0: You've seen people raised from the dead. You've seen blinded eyes healed, crippled people walking by this person named Jesus coming into your town, claiming to be the Son of God, claiming to have the message from God, how to be reconciled to God. I imagine those are very exciting times. They were so exciting that when 5,000 people went to listen to him, they didn't just go to an hour church service of Jesus. They didn't just sit through a three-hour church service. They were there for days on end, to the point where after a few days, Jesus said, we're going to have to feed them. And that's when they saw further miracles of Jesus multiplying the fish and the loaves so that they would have enough to eat. But now Jesus is telling them, even though they didn't really want to hear it, that things are about to change. He's about to go away. And the disciples are going, what? Going away? You know, we've got the greatest thing since sliced bread here. This is great. You know, I was a fisherman or I was a carpenter, and suddenly now I'm with Jesus. I'm with this mighty move of God. We have all these crowds all over the place. They're coming to hear us. I mean, they were excited not only for what God was doing, but also for what God was doing in their own lives. And then all of a sudden, right at the crux of this, Jesus starts talking about, well, I'm going to go away. And they're going, first of all, they just didn't understand it. But now Jesus is explaining to them that this is all part of God's plan for salvation. But it's very critical what Jesus is telling them. And in the Gospel of John, chapter 16, now I'm going to read from the Amplified Version, which really expounds and amplifies, that's why it's called the Amplified Version, some of the words that we're going to read here that give us an even better understanding. Now in verse 7, Jesus says, however, I'm telling you nothing but the truth. Now, in the two verses previous to that, he had just finished saying, but now I'm going to him who sent me. Yet none of you ask me, where are you going? But because I've said these things to you, sorrow has filled your hearts. So here they are, top of the world, mighty moves of God, revival. It was just really exciting. And then suddenly they're sad and they don't understand, why is Jesus leaving? So Jesus says in verse 7, but the truth, when I say it, is profitable for you that I go away. Now the word profitable, to expound on it, in the Amplified Version says good, expedient, advantageous. Now let me ask you a question. If you were one of the disciples, or you were just, maybe you weren't one of the 12 disciples, but you were one of the followers of Jesus, that would be pretty cool, wouldn't it? I mean, you know, a lot of times people will kind of sit around talking, saying, hey, what would, if you could go back in time, what would be the time you'd like to go back to? And I think one of the most popular answers is, oh, I'd love to go back to the time of Jesus. And I'd love to go back and see the miracles and Jesus healing the sick. But here Jesus is saying to these same people who are standing right next to him, it's better, it's good, it's more advantageous for you that I go away. I'd be sitting there going, what? Just like the rest of these disciples. What are you talking about? We've got the greatest thing. You know, if we get sick, you know, we get prayed for by you and we get healed. We run out of food. I mean, food's multiplying all over the place. We have to have baskets and baskets to pick up what you've just had God create from a few loaves. What do you mean it's better if you go away? Well, this Jesus is explaining this. He says, but if I do not go away, in other words, if the plan of salvation, if Jesus had not died on the cross, paid the penalty for our sins, none of this could be possible. We couldn't be a part of the kingdom of God. We couldn't go to heaven. We couldn't have our sins forgiven by the blood of Jesus if he didn't go away. But, of course, the disciples didn't understand that at the time. But now he's talking about the Holy Spirit. And he calls him the Comforter, which expanded on means counselor, helper, advocate, intercessor, strengthener, standby. So when Jesus is saying to the disciples that the Comforter is coming to you, he's actually saying it's not just somebody who's going to pat you on the back, give you a hug, and comfort you. He means he's going to counsel you. He's going to help you. He's your advocate. He's going to fight for you and intercede for you. He's going to strengthen you, and he's going to stand by you. Now that sounds like a really good deal, doesn't it? That sounds great. But then Jesus goes in to say, but if I go away, I will send him to you, to be in close fellowship with you. Wow. So, again, picture you're standing there following Jesus on the road, and he starts talking like, I'm going to go away and I'm going to send this fantastic person, this counselor. Now, I don't know what they were thinking. Maybe they thought it was another person. I'm not sure they were thinking that it was the Holy Spirit at this point. But then you were telling you're going to have somebody that's going to come and counsel, help, intercede, stand by, strengthen you. Well, it takes a little bit of understanding. So Jesus, a little bit later, a few verses down, repeats it again. And then he says in verse 12, I still have many things to say to you, but you are not able to bear them or to take them upon you or to grasp them now. You know what? We cannot learn about God and all we need to do about the Bible and knowing God and walking in the things of God in a short period of time. We need ongoing help, ongoing teaching. And that's why Jesus was saying that the Holy Spirit was coming to help them with this. And he says, but when he, verse 13, the Spirit of truth, the truth-giving Spirit comes, he will guide you into all truth. For he will not speak his own message on his own authority, but he will tell whatever he hears from the Father. He will give the message that has been given to him, and he will announce and declare to you the things that are to come. Verse 14, he will honor and glorify me, because he will take of what is mine and reveal it to you. Now that's interesting. When Jesus, a few lines before, was talking about the Holy Spirit, he called him the Comforter. Now he's talking about the Spirit of Truth. So Jesus is actually illustrating different functions of the Holy Spirit. Isn't that great? The Holy Spirit with us, who creates what we need, who is the Comforter, the Advocate, the Helper, the Standby, whenever we need, whatever we need. He's not just one-dimensional, he's multidimensional. So back again, here you are, you're one of the 12 disciples or following Jesus, and Jesus has told you that when I'm about to leave, and now I'm going to send a Comforter to you. Now let's fast forward a little bit of time. Jesus goes on, is crucified on the cross. After 3 days, he's raised from the dead, and then he starts appearing to various disciples and others after his resurrection. Now, picture you're there, and Jesus has been crucified. He's died. Your heart is broken. Your whole world, you think, is coming apart. We know about the incident on the road to Emmaus with the two disciples who they were all downcast and depressed and discouraged because of Jesus being crucified. They just didn't understand and how this could all happen. And you know they had so much hopes. They had so much excitement. They had so much dreams. And then it all came crashing down. And then 3 days later, suddenly, you start hearing reports. Jesus is alive. He's raised from the dead. Now you're excited again. Wow, maybe we're going to be back and do what we were doing a few weeks ago before all this happened. But God had other plans. Our redemption, Jesus had to ascend to the right hand of God the Father. Now, let's see what happens after Jesus had been resurrected. And they are instructed, and we're going to look at the book of Acts, chapter 1. Verse 4, now things were different. Jesus was not with them constantly, day and night. He appeared for a little time, and then he would disappear, and then he'd appear again to a few other disciples. What Jesus was doing was trying to get them established under how it's going to be very soon where he was not with them. He was trying to break them into how things were going to be shortly, as he had said that he was going to go away and that the Holy Spirit was going to come and be their counselor and advocate and standby. So in Acts chapter 1, verse 4, and being assembled together with them, he commanded them not to depart from Jerusalem, but to wait for the promise of the Father, which he said, you have heard from me, which we saw in John chapter 17. Verse 5, for John truly baptized with water, but you shall be baptized with the Holy Spirit not many days from now. Therefore, when they had come together, they asked him, saying, Lord, will you at this time restore the kingdom of Israel? In other words, they were saying, well, God, you know, that's nice about these great plans, but what about our plans? You know, are you going to tired of being taken over? We're tired of being ruled by the Romans. We're tired of living as we have. You know, we hope you come and not only are you a Messiah is supposed to free our country, is supposed to take over, free us from all oppression and establish. They thought the kingdom of God was basically an earthly kingdom, that Jesus was going to be king and they were all going to be, you know, higher ups and governors and everything. They were just going to keep on going as they were, and then they were going to have a great time now because Jesus was king and he's resurrected, and they were still holding on to this dream. They didn't understand still that the plan of redemption means Jesus had to go to heaven and send the Holy Spirit so that we could be born again. And Jesus basically does not get into a whole lot of theological talks to them. He just simply redirects them right back to his point. He says, it is not for you to know the times or the seasons which a father has put in his own authority. But look at verse 8. But you shall receive power when the Holy Spirit has come upon you, and you shall be witnesses unto me in Jerusalem and in Judea and in Samaria and to the end of the earth. Now we see Jesus talking about the Holy Spirit as a source of power. In John chapter 17, we first saw where Jesus referred to him as a counselor. Then we saw a little bit later in that chapter how he referred to him as the Spirit of Truth. Now he says he will bring power. Wow. Fortunately, the disciples did obey Jesus. And it says in verse 14, these all continued with one accord in prayer and supplication. If you want the power of the Holy Spirit in your life, this is how we need to do it. Just like the disciples did. They continued in prayer and in supplication. Now we're going to take a look in Acts chapter 2. Now they've been praying. Well, guess what? They didn't get the answer right away. They didn't pray the first day, and then 5 minutes later, or an hour later, suddenly the Holy Spirit was manifest all around them. Remember, they're still trying to understand what this Holy Spirit thing is. And, you know, they're very familiar with Jesus and the miracles and the walking on the water. That they got, and they pretty much understood God in heaven, but they didn't really get this Holy Spirit thing yet. This is many days later. This wasn't a few hours, a few days, a week or two. This was many days later. And what happens? Now, when the day of Pentecost had fully come, they were all with one accord in one place. Isn't it great when you're just not seeking God on your own, but you're seeking Him with other believers? When your church is full of people on fire for God, or your prayer group, or your friends you fellowship with, where it's not just you. Yes, you know what? We have to live for God and stand up for God and do our best for Him if we're the only one in the whole town. But it is great when we're with one accord with other believers, all seeking God, hungry for God. And suddenly there came a sound from heaven as of a rushing mighty wind, and it filled the whole house where they were sitting. Then there appeared to them divided tongues as a fire, and one sat upon each of them. And they were all filled with the Holy Spirit, and began to speak with other tongues as the Spirit gave them utterance. Verse 5, now they were dwelling in Jerusalem. Now, picture this. You've been praying for days and days and days and weeks. Not a whole lot's happening. And then suddenly, isn't that amazing? Sometimes when God answers prayer, it's suddenly. Well, what did these disciples do? I think these ones learned a lesson. If you don't see the answer right away, you don't give up. You seek God. You seek God, and then God will bring what He promised. But if we focus on the promise too much, we're not going to focus on the giver of the promise enough. And a lot of times then it becomes very long and arduous and hard to wait. But now they've had this fantastic outpouring of the Holy Spirit. And it wasn't just apparent to them, it was apparent to all. We know that as they went out into the crowd, they started speaking and people thought they were drunk. They thought they were crazy. They heard them speaking in tongues. They thought, you know, these people, hey, guys, it's too early in the morning to be drinking and getting all carried away like this. They didn't understand. But what was key was something happened. The disciples are now starting to understand that there is a new sheriff in town. That now that this promise that Jesus has been talking about for a while is really, something is different. Something is with them. Then we see here Peter standing up in verse 14 with the 11, raised his voice. Now remember, this is the same Peter who a few months earlier had denied Jesus to a little servant girl when they were huddled around the fire. He was afraid of, you know, it wasn't like the centurion and the head of the Roman guard came up and said, Peter, are you one of Jesus' disciples? No, it was a little servant girl who was just helping out, who said, hey, aren't you one? He denies him to a servant. He denied him to a bunch of strangers around the fire. But suddenly, this same Peter is standing up right in the middle of town declaring Jesus. Peter knows. Peter is now starting to experience that counselor, that strengthener, that advocate, that standby, and that power that Jesus said you will receive. And then he goes out and he starts preaching. He says, for these are not drunk as you suppose, seeing it is only the third hour of the day. but this is what was spoken by the prophet Joel. And it shall come to pass in the last days, says God, that I will pour out of my spirit on all flesh. Your sons and your daughters shall prophesy. Your young men shall see visions, and your old men shall dream dreams. And on my men servants and on my maid servants, men and women, everybody, not just the leaders, not just the pastors, the power of the Holy Spirit is for all of us. It is for each and every one of us because it is what Jesus designed to help us in this life when he was no longer walking with us on the road, when he was no longer here physically for us to go up to and say, Jesus, I need a miracle. Jesus, I need healing. Jesus, I need food. Jesus, I need your help in my life. This is for each of us. It's not just for the leaders. So many times we thought that the movement of God and the power of the Holy Spirit and things like this were only for people who were in full-time ministry, but Jesus says it's for every single believer. Peter here says it, on my maidservants and on my manservants, on your sons and your daughters, your young men, your old men. This is for every believer. And it is critical that we understand the person of the Holy Spirit. Then Peter goes on to say, I will pour out my spirit in those days. Thank God we are in those days. We are in those days where the Holy Spirit wants to be that counselor, strengthener, advocate, standby, and power source in your Christian life. Now, a lot of times people will say, well, okay, that's great. Anytime you want God, here I am. Well, I think we know by now God doesn't operate. He's not the dare me God. All right, God, if you don't do what I need in my time frame, well, you know, too bad for you, God. Now, I don't think God worries about that. There are ways to see how God's designed that we as believers get to experience the fullness of what he's promised. And a lot of this is, Peter had quoted an Old Testament prophet. So we're going to go back to the Old Testament in Isaiah chapter 35 and see again about this power that changes lives, that the believers' lives will never be the same once they experience the power and the working of the Holy Spirit. In Isaiah chapter 35 verse 1, the wilderness and the desert will be glad. Just picture people's lives. It might be referred to as the desert and the wilderness. And then he says, and then the Arabah will rejoice and blossom. Like the crocus, it will blossom profusely. With rejoicing and the shout of joy, the glory of Lebanon shall be given to it, the majesty of Carmel and Sharon. They will see the glory of the Lord, the majesty of our God. That's what was happening. The disciples on the day of Pentecost started to see the glory of the Lord. And as you read the book of Acts, they were never the same after that. They were filled with a boldness and a strength and a power that they never had, even as disciples walking with Jesus. It truly was better for Peter that Jesus went away and that Peter was filled with the power of the Holy Spirit, because he didn't deny Jesus after he was filled with the Holy Spirit like he did before Jesus went to heaven. He never denied him later. He never denied him after that. All the rest of the disciples who were running and hiding when Jesus was being tried and crucified, suddenly they were not afraid anymore. They were boldly proclaiming. They were comforted. We read all through the New Testament of the Comforter and the strength and the power of the Holy Spirit. But this is what I want you to know. It was not just for a select few. It is for everyone. Just as salvation is for everyone, the power of the Holy Spirit is for everyone. And thank God, if you've been born again, you have the Holy Spirit, because you couldn't be born again without the Holy Spirit. The Holy Spirit is in your heart. Once you are born again, you have a new heart and a new spirit, and the Holy Spirit is in your heart. But a lot of us are not experiencing all that the Holy Spirit wants to do in our lives. And why is this? Because we're not doing what the Word of God says to have Him released in His full power. So, very simple. Let's see what God wants us to do. Let's just do what He wants us to do. And the Word of God tells us very clearly, draw near to God, He will draw near to you. In Hebrews it says, for God is a rewarder of those who diligently seek Him. It's pretty simple. The most important things of God are simple. Well, so it is with the Holy Spirit. God says, seek Him in prayer. Study His Word. Fellowship with other believers. And as we do that, we'll start to see the work in the Holy Spirit in our life. And understand, it's not just power. It's not just strength. It is a complete set of equipment, a complete spiritual armor. It's complete help, kingdom of God for you. You've been given a complete set of tools to do your job. Imagine if you're told to go build a house and all you have is one hammer or you have one saw. Well, you could do a few things, but you couldn't do a whole lot. Well, imagine if God said, all right, I want you to live for me in this world and be a witness and be strong and stand up to the power of Satan and live for God and do everything that I tell you to do. But you know what? I'm only going to give you the Holy Spirit, and all he's been able to do is give you a little comfort now and then. Well, that'd be a little help, better than nothing, but it's still not enough. Or what if he said, oh, I'll give you a little bit of a counselor, but that's it. Well, you know, we'd know what to do sometimes, but no. God gave us a complete tool set in the person of the Holy Spirit. He's our counselor. He's our strengthener. He's our intercessor. He's our advocate. He's our friend. He gives us power. He gives us wisdom. He gives strength to the weary. He grows the fruits of the Spirit of love, joy, and peace in our heart. He is our helper. So let's learn. So let's seek God. And let's see the person of the Holy Spirit start to do the things in our lives that he says he wanted to do, that Jesus 2,000 years ago said he came to do. The Holy Spirit is the same today as he was 2,000 years ago. The Holy Spirit is the same today as he was on the day of Pentecost when Peter and the rest of the disciples were filled with the Holy Spirit and began to speak the word of God with boldness. Their lives were totally transformed in boldness and in strength and in closeness to God. Remember, Jesus said something very, very dynamic back in John. He says, I will come to you. He was talking about after he left them. He told the disciples, I'm going to leave, but then I will come back to you. I'm sure they thought he meant in the exact same way. He was there in person, in the flesh. They could walk up and shake his hand, touch him, ask him for whatever they want. But no, Jesus was talking about, I'm coming back to you, but in the power of the Holy Spirit. And it will be better for you than even walking with me today in person. That's a promise that you and I have today as believers. That is the power available to us as believers today if we'll only seek God and trust Him. Trust that the person of the Holy Spirit, He's your counselor. He's your friend. He'll be with you when nobody else. He'll be here with us to the last day on earth. And then he'll be with us forever in heaven. The Holy Spirit is your friend. He's here to help you. So let's not shut him out anymore. Let's not ignore him anymore. The Bible says that our bodies, that we are the temple of the Holy Spirit, that he dwells in us. Thank God for that. Thank God that the Holy Spirit makes the things of God real to us. The Holy Spirit makes the kingdom of God real to us. The Holy Spirit makes God real to us in our hearts. And that is what God said. That is what Jesus promised that he would send to his disciples. And not just those 12 disciples that were with him 2,000 years ago, but to every one of us who believe on his name. Hallelujah. If you're listening to me today and you just want to know the Lord better, just decide. You're going to seek him in prayer. You're going to feed on his word. And you're going to do your best to obey the word of God. And as you do that, you will start to see the person of the Holy Spirit becoming stronger in your life.
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0: And welcome to Yankee Baseball. My name is Mark Salmon, just for a couple minutes every week on WRMI Radio. I've got back with the Yankee Mobile. Actually, I recorded this a few days before you're hearing it. Got back with the Yankee Mobile, driving up and down the East Coast. Met quite a few people as I was coming up at rest areas and restaurants. And actually, I was over at Tropicana Field down in Florida. I saw them play a game. And actually, last night I was at Yankee Stadium. I'll talk about that game in a moment. And for those that I saw, I was able to give something. I had something in the car. I'll be back down in Florida, actually in 4 weeks, just for a few days, and be driving back. I won't be in the Yankee Mobile at that particular time, but I still may run into some of you as I come up and down the East Coast. I can't believe that the Yankees are playing fantastic right now. They have, they're half a game behind the best record in baseball. Atlanta technically have one more win as the time I record this, but the Yankees have done tremendous. Even with that slide that they had, they would be unbelievable if they hadn't lost. In fact, four of those games they should not have lost. But even so, they're doing great. The game I was at last night, the Yankees stayed, and the Yankees won 7-4. But what a game. We were going against DeGrom of Texas, and our pitcher, 22-year-old, comes out and gives up immediately three runs, and the bases were loaded, and everything was going wrong. We were one pitch away from being totally blown out of that game, got out of it. The next couple innings, we scored three runs ourselves. And so now it's 3-3. But our pitcher is still putting people on base, and even when we're getting some outs, Rodriguez, Scott's, he did settle down in many ways, but they were hitting the ball so hard against him, you didn't know what was going to happen. But the Yankees prevailed a couple times, though. They had the Texas Rangers had the bases loaded, one time with one out, once with twice, another time first and second, one out. The relief pitching for the Yankees was tremendous. Hedrick came in, pitched 1 1/3 inning, three strikeouts. Hill came in, got an amazing out. Then he started the next inning up with two hits. It looked things were bad. But then Cruz came in and did a great job. But then he started to falter. Then Bednar came in and shut him down with the bases loaded. But then in the ninth inning, even he gave up a triple and a run. But by then, the Yankees were well ahead anyway, 7-3, and that made it 7-4. So the Yankees were looking very, very good. The time I record this, the Yankees are 25-11. Tampa Bay, however, is 23-12. That three-game sweep they had against the Yankees, that's the big difference right now. But they're a game behind in the loss column, game and a half behind. Toronto, 9 out. Baltimore, 9 out. Boston, 10 out. But Boston's doing a little better now since they switched managers. What's interesting here in the New York area, though, are the Mets. The Mets are actually the worst team in baseball, percentage-wise. They are just doing terrible. They've won 13 and lost 22 at the time I record this. But can't understand, they have the unbelievable payroll, the Mets and the Dodgers, and Yankees are up there too, but not as much as the Mets and the Dodgers, and the Mets are getting nothing out of that. So they've really become, in all honesty, at the moment, the laughing stock of New York. It won't stay that way, though. They do have some good players, and they do have some good pitchers. They just haven't put it together. Well, that's where we stand right now. The Yankees are the best record in the American League, and basically tied for the best record in baseball. They got to keep it up. I'll be back at the stadium a couple more times before I record our next time, and hopefully we will have extended our lead, and hopefully Tampa Bay will begin to lose. The Yankees are packing them in, 47,000 average already in Tampa Bay, by the way, when I was down there. They're getting like 11 or 12,000. I just don't see how they sustain it at all. But they play, and they do get a lot of production out of their players. Well, that brings us to the end of Yankee Baseball. Drop me a line at bikinmark@aol.com, bikinmark@aol.com. Let me know what you'd like to hear. Let me know what you know about the Yankees.
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2: A vertical line from the map sprawled out in front of the taxi windshield, lined tight with colonial facades, sloping slowly and then abruptly into the delta. Montevideo was a city asleep. A city asleep, but dreaming wildly. At sunset, cells of drummers congealed into clots in the warm, narrow streets and erupted into the veins, pumping fluid rhythm, a parade of dancing women and flags and camera phones and cautious dogs in tow. A man sat side saddle on a sputtering scooter and whistled songs steeped in a sorrow he was not outwardly experiencing. He was asleep too. The sun was behind schedule and meant to set around 9, but became lazier each day, arriving late to its night job elsewhere. I slept in. I ate whenever. I sat on the cement wall at the coastline. Plastic bags bobbed in the water. Yesterday's news bobbed in the water. The men and the children bobbed in the water. A distant freighter stood still in the water. The city didn't wake up before I left, so I left a note in the Delta and walked to the bus stop. Postcards from the Wind are produced by me, Phil Corbett. More at thewind.org.

0: Between the anonymous elections in 2024 in America, our Father who art in heaven, hallowed be thy name, thy kingdom come, thy will be done on earth as it is in heaven. Give us this day our daily bread, and forgive us our trespasses as we forgive those who trespass against us. And lead us not into temptation, but deliver us from evil. Amen. Hail Mary, full of grace, the Lord is with thee. Blessed art thou amongst women, and blessed is the fruit of thy womb, Jesus. Holy Mary, Mother of God, pray for us sinners, now at the hour of our death. Amen. Glory be to the Father, and to the Son, and to the Holy Spirit, as it was in the beginning, is now, and ever shall be, world without end. Amen.
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2: 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Once again, Mike Finnis Gospel, P.O. 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Appreciate all you folks listening by the radio and by the internet to Mike Finnis Gospel. Stick around. All right, we're going to get started here. We're going to play a song here, I'd Rather Have Jesus, done by Hannah Smooth Bass here. Jim Reed, yes, sir. Better remember Jim Reed, and we're going to play this here. And a song called I'd Rather Have Jesus, good old number here, right here on Mike's Minute Gospel. So let's crank it up here this time and play it right here, I'd Rather Have Jesus. Mr. Jim Reed.

this is Jim Reed. I'd rather have Jesus. All right, let's put one on here done by Mark Bishop. That's what this song says here. Mean, mean people. Yes, sir. Mean, mean, mean people. Let's crank it up here. Mark Bishop does this number here. And let's see what we got here coming up here at this time as we're getting ready to go. And here it is coming up here. Mark Bishop, mean, mean people. Coming up here.

0: hope you enjoyed that by more fishing. Okay, we're going to put something funny here done by Windybagger and the Sunlighters. The Rattlesnake Store, we'll send this out to John Yale. And Brother Canada, we'll send this out to you also, the Rattlesnake Store. I think this may be John's first time hearing this. And anyway, let's put it on here, a little long here. And here we go, Windybagger, the Rattlesnake Store. We'll play what we can, much of it, right here on My Experience Costs. Here it is, come up here, if we get it ready to go.
1: When we done the snake store the first time, as you know, we've got a gold record for it, well over a million, and we didn't do the entire story. And almost everywhere we go, people ask us, first of all, how many is it sold? We enjoy telling that. But most people ask us if the story is really true. And the story is a true story. It's an absolute fact that this little preacher from up in the mountains of Kentucky called me up. He said, Brother Windy, he said, I understand that whenever y'all sing in churches, you don't charge no money. And I said, that's right. And he said, that's what we got up here, no money. He said, as a matter of fact, he said, you might not even want to sing in our little church. He said, we ain't got 24 members. Whenever we got up there, we found out how come. We went in that church, we plugged our guitars in, we started picking and singing just like we do everywhere. And after two or three songs, just about everybody in that church was up on their feet shouting. Three ladies and two men shouted themselves right up on the pool pit with us. They got around there behind the shout. We didn't know what they was doing back there and didn't care till they come out around us. And they come out around us with five of the biggest rattlesnakes I ever saw in my life. They told us after that service was over that the biggest rattlesnake they had in that church was 5 feet long. Honey, the one they brought by me was 27 feet long. They told us about that scripture in the Bible where Moses had to take up that rod after it turned into a serpent. They told us about that scripture in the Bible where it says, thou shalt take up the serpent. And they feel like they got the same kind of faith that them folks in the Bible had. And they feel like as long as they're in the faith and as long as they're in the spirit, that rattlesnake ain't going to bite them. And when they get in the faith and when they get in the spirit, they don't care what they do with that rattlesnake. That woman had stopped there, but she didn't even know she was about to rub that big old ugly thing all over me. She is out of it, waving that big old rattlesnake around and shouting to the top of her lungs. And you know something? I had a feeling that rattlesnake knew that woman was in the faith. I had a feeling he knew that woman was in the spirit. I had a feeling he knew I was. This is a fact what I'm telling you with my hand. That woman took that big old rattlesnake in her hand, brought that thing right down in her face, and got nose to nose with it, shouting in its ear, daring it to bite it. All at once, I looked over there and I was eyeball to eyeball with that big old ugly thing.
2: Up next is a postcard from the wind, delivered from somewhere in the world by Phil Corbett. A vertical line from the map sprawled out in front of the taxi windshield, lined tight with colonial facades, sloping slowly and then abruptly into the delta. Montevideo was a city asleep. A city asleep, but dreaming wildly. At sunset, cells of drummers congealed into clots in the warm, narrow streets and erupted into the veins, pumping fluid rhythm, a parade of dancing women and flags and camera phones and cautious dogs in tow. A man sat side saddle on a sputtering scooter and whistled songs steeped in a sorrow he was not outwardly experiencing. He was asleep too. The sun was behind schedule and meant to set around 9, but became lazier each day, arriving late to its night job elsewhere. I slept in. I ate whenever. I sat on the cement wall at the coastline. Plastic bags bobbed in the water. Yesterday's news bobbed in the water. The men and the children bobbed in the water. A distant freighter stood still in the water. The city didn't wake up before I left, so I left a note in the Delta and walked to the bus stop. Postcards from the Wind are produced by me, Phil Corbett. More at thewind.org.

Welcome to the hammer that changed the world. It was Martin Luther, a Roman Catholic monk, who used a hammer to pose some theological and biblical concerns he had. And it was because of that hammer that justification by faith alone was recovered in the church, because it has somehow been hidden for quite a while. Finally, the church was getting back to the fact that righteousness is from Jesus Christ. It has not anything to do with our works. The righteousness is from Christ. That hammer was used by God to change the world forever. Hey, my name is Mark Salmon, a Presbyterian minister in the United States, and Merry Christmas on this Christmas Day 2021, and welcome to the hammer that changed the world forever. Join us each week on WRMI Radio. Well, Joseph went from Nazareth to the city of David, which was Bethlehem. Mary, pregnant, went with him, and while they were there, Mary gave birth to a son and laid him in a manger, because there was no room for them in the inn. That's it. That's all there is to it. That is what we worship today all over, to celebrate an amazing, simple story of a birth. We make so much out of it. We literally overdo it. We hang lights. We decorate trees. We make our churches so beautiful with flowers. And in the midst of the glamour and glitter, sits a simple crib full of straw, reminding us of the simplicity of the event. Perhaps we overdo it out of a healthy agnosticism because we cannot really believe it. Peace and hope and wholeness and fulfillment for the life of the world, for my life, and all that in a baby born in a cattle shed. The real presence of the holy power responsible for all that exists in our universe was present in the child held in the arms of his mom. Can it be? There is something very difficult to understand, is it? That the power of the universe, creator of life and love and joy and hope, was born in a baby. We've heard the story read, and we are to proclaim the good news that Christ is born. God is with us. Emmanuel. Could not God have saved the world some other way? The Christian faith is foolishness. It says that God can do anything, yet makes him so weak that either his son had no power and wisdom, or else the whole story is just made up. God in a baby. We mention God with fear and trembling, for what do we mean when we use the word God in our day? If anyone thinks more than once about the word God, or uses this more than a passing expression, the questions swirl. Is there any reality behind those three letters, G-O-D? Or is it just a sound we make, especially at Christmas time, a sound with no reality behind it? The Bible speaks of the reality of God only in terms of experiences people have had with this reality. For some, God was seen as far off, unapproachable, mysterious. They saw God in a burning bush, a pillar of fire, or a cloud, in lightning and thunder, on a mountaintop. Others knew God as being near to them, close to them, in an intense, personal experience. They saw God in another person, in an angel coming near with a burning coal, in a vision, or in an all-night wrestling match. Christianity is at its best when it can keep the tension between a God who is far off, unknowable, mysterious, and is working, and a God who is also close at hand, within us, in our midst. The wonder of Christmas is the wonder of a God who is beyond our comprehension and experience, becoming as near to us as a baby drawn close to its mother's breast and nurse, God in a baby. A baby represents newness and potential. We have a hope for new life, that this new life might be spared all that is hurtful and sad in our own lives. There's a sense that we who give birth to a baby have somehow an extension of our own lives, a claim to immortality. In our children, there's something more to our identities than just us. There's the enthusiasm and spontaneity of a young life when all is fresh and new and experienced for the first time. Oh, how we all delight to see it. As a popular Christmas carol, O Holy Night, puts it in pointing us toward the baby of Bethlehem, a thrill of hope, the weary world rejoices, for yonder breaks a new and glorious morn. At Christmas, we're awakened again to the potential of life, the possibilities for our own lives, the potential for peace in our world and in ourselves,
and the possibility of renewal for all that is old and tired and worn out. We try to say it by giving presents and hanging lights and singing carols and doing gestures of goodwill. And God said it with a baby. His name is Jesus. Joseph went with Mary to Bethlehem, and there she gave birth to a son, her firstborn, and she laid him in a manger. There are three perspectives from which we can quickly mention of this birth. One, a view from within. As participants in the faith that God became flesh and blood in Jesus Christ, we can speak of an outer nativity in Bethlehem nearly 2,000 years ago, becoming an inner nativity in our own hearts as we know a new birth. An incarnation back then was created, a strangely wonderful new person here and now, in you and in me. It is real for us, and we are certain of it. And there is a view from without. This is a perspective of perhaps some who are here listening, and certainly of many who even are not here, or in any church, in fact. They are the analytical, detached products of Western rational thinking, who see Christianity and religion in general as a phenomenon to be studied. This perspective would see the faith in God who became a human and a baby as an interesting religious concept, and it should be considered alongside other religious claims. But there's a third perspective. Those who fall somewhere in between the other two views. Many are not always certain that we ought to call ourselves Christians, but would feel sad if we fell outside the Christian community. And so we at times feel half in and half out. Those of us who share this perspective are spiritual people in the sense that we know God, but do not feel we possess completely all the gifts God has promised to his people. We stay connected and somehow loyal to the faith because we've been shaped by it. It's a part of us. We don't always know all the peace and joy, the wholeness and fulfillment that is promised. Our lives are not all that we wish them to be, but we hope and we affirm this peace and fulfillment as being a possibility of God for the world and for ourselves. We envision for ourselves what we cannot always confirm. So we look to that baby born of Mary in Bethlehem, and we hope for ourselves and for our world, the miracle of Christmas, that the desire to have may become a strange kind of having. So Joseph went with Mary to Bethlehem, and there she gave birth to a son, her firstborn, and she laid him in a manger. Glory to God in the highest. That's it. That's all there is to it. That is all there is. Thanks so much for joining me this entire year, in fact, on WRMI, The Hammer That Changed the World Forever. Thank you, Dave, for joining us on One Hammer Changed the World Forever. Join us again next time.

Welcome to Today's Word Is with Dr. Leonda L. Garman of Redeemed Full Gospel Sanctuary International. I am so glad you have tuned in with me today. It is always a joy to speak to you. Please understand that in many of the countries where my voice is heard, I understand what's going on there. I understand the lives that have been lost. I understand the families that have been torn apart, but I am still convinced that our God knows all things and He is in control. Today, I want to speak to you concerning this. We have been given kingly authority. Let's look together in the book of Revelation, chapter 1, verses 4 through 6. The Bible says, John, to the seven churches in Asia, grace and peace be to you from the one who is, who was, and who is to come, and from the seven spirits before his throne, and from Jesus Christ, the faithful witness, the firstborn from the dead, and the ruler of the kings of the earth, to him who loves us and has set us free from our sins by his blood, and made us a kingdom priest to his God and Father. To him be glory and dominion forever and forever. Let me tell you something that the Lord shared with me. The Lord made me privy to a neighborhood of two blocks with three houses standing, and only two of the houses were occupied. The houses stood

town and came back, and all he had to offer was bitterness, loud bass music, and absolutely no acclaim to prosperity. It was a place of memories when life was full and happy and joyful. However, many unfortunate things happened there, which is why there was such an exit. There was no testimony, no glory, no water, no food, and no hope. Why would a person return to a place of emptiness, bad memories, and bitterness? Clearly, the new life wasn't working out as well as the individual thought it should have. There were rules and laws that would have brought life and peace had they remained. But the fact that discipline, discipleship, and true sonship couldn't be attained, it caused the poor person to go back to a way that was familiar, even though miserable. We're looking at a person who doesn't understand their God purpose in the earth. One who doesn't understand that no matter how much Bible is understood, they must yield to the plan of God with no mixture of self. This is a person who doesn't understand how to come into kingship and authority of Jesus Christ. The anointing of Christ as both king and priest is a central idea here. And it is a central theme in our Christian theology. It reflects his unique role in fulfilling Old Testament prophecies and establishing a new covenant. Now, this dual anointing signifies his authority and his role as mediator, as well as his fulfillment of the messianic expectations. Kingly anointing, people of God, is the concept of anointing of king. Got to anoint a king. And it's deeply rooted in the Old Testament, where kings were anointed with oil as a sign of divine appointment and empowerment. This practice was seen in the anointing of Saul. 1 Samuel chapter 10, verses 1 and 6. Then Samuel took a flask of oil, poured it on Saul's head, kissed him, and said, "Has not the Lord anointed you ruler over his inheritance?" Verse 6, "Then the Spirit of the Lord will rush upon you, and you will prophesy with them, and you will be transformed into a different person." And David, 1 Samuel 16 and 13 says, "So Samuel took the horn of oil and anointed him in the presence of his brothers. And the Spirit of the Lord rushed up on David and him from that day forward." The anointing of Christ as king is prophesied in Psalms and the prophets, where the Messiah is depicted as a sovereign ruler. Let's take a look at Psalm chapter 2, verses 6 and 7. The Bible declares, "I have installed my king on Zion, upon my holy mountain. I will proclaim the decree spoken to me by the Lord. You are my son. Today, I have become your father." When you take on the kingly anointing that God already gave you, he gave it to you at the time of the cross, going to hell and resurrecting. You are carrying an anointing that does not have to be explained to anyone. That anointing shows.

0: up. To anoint means to smear something or someone with oil. It is an act of consecration. It is the presence of the Holy Spirit and His activities in someone's life. It is the overflowing life of Jesus, which imparts supernatural strength, enabling an individual to perform a special task or function in an office or a calling. Now, in ancient times, God would anoint an individual to function effectively in a particular ministerial function, activity, role. Such ministerial offices include this kingly anointing that says you will perform under the anointing or auspices of the Holy Ghost. Let's talk about this kingly anointing. Romans 5 and verse 17. I must go here. For if by one man's offense death reigned by one, much more they which receive abundance of grace and the gift of righteousness shall reign in life by one, Jesus Christ. Let's take a look at Revelation chapter 5, verse 10. Revelation chapter 5, verse 10 says, and hast made us unto our God kings and priests, and we shall reign on earth. Please remember that the whole earth, all creation, is waiting on us to manifest. We are the sons of God. We are to manifest. Our kingly anointing is an anointing for ruling and reigning. And every believer has been anointed by Jesus Christ to reign in kingship. The kingly anointing is an anointing for dominion and government. Understand this. This kingly anointing is an anointing for prevailing and not being defeated. Under this kind of anointing, you are given influence that has been delegated to you from heaven. This kingly anointing has the strength and power to push back the forces of darkness and absolutely take new ground. So now, what the kingly anointing does, it recovers things that have been lost. So when Saul received the kingly anointing, he recovered all that he was looking for. That's in 1 Samuel 10 and 2. In 1 Samuel 10 and 3, the kingly anointing gives the power to go forward and make progress in life. In 1 Samuel 10 and 4, the kingly anointing brings respect for the carrier. In 1 Samuel 10 and 5, and I must hurry, the kingly anointing establishes someone in God's presence. And in 1 Samuel 10 and 5, it also says that this kingly anointing connects you with greatness. I only have about 2.5 minutes, and this will be part one because I don't have time to move on. But what I want to get across to you is that what Jesus died for was to bring us into life everlasting and eternally. And in this earth, we have authority that has been given to us through the Holy Ghost by the blood of Jesus Christ. People of God, we're losing family members. The churches are diminishing in population. People don't want to hear the gospel of Jesus Christ. But because you carry the kingly anointing of Jesus Christ, you must take on the kingly mentality. You've got to have a kingdom heart. You cannot allow yourself to misuse this anointing. You cannot allow yourself to govern under this anointing by harassing people or by becoming their ruler rather than the ruler in the earth over the things that God has already delegated to you. You cannot use it to hurt people with. You have to understand that you are in the presence of the Lord carrying the anointing that he gave to you. I have far to go and I have much more to give you, but my time is up now for this particular broadcast. But we're going to talk about divine appointments and authority and empowerment and relationship and the role of the Holy Spirit. But as of today, I thank you so very much. I hope that I've sparked something in you that will make you look forward to the next broadcast of Today's Word Is. Let's pray. Father God, in the name of Jesus, we say thank you for being Lord. Thank you for being Almighty God. Thank you for being on the throne and not putting anybody else in charge of it. Thank you, O God, for being the one who forgives us and the one who is. You are God to rescue us and succor us. And for this, we say thank you. Be with us at all times, O God. Don't leave us lost. We say thank you for.
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2: 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Thank you so much for joining us today. My name is Donatella Ongreta. On today's episode, we take a look at the U.S.-China summit. Then, inside China's shocking persecution of Christians. And more. So, please stay with us. Trump visits Beijing. This is how he was received. President Donald Trump arrived in Beijing on Wednesday night, where he was greeted by a military band, an honor guard, hundreds of young Chinese people waving flags, and Chinese Vice President Han Zhen. These carefully orchestrated receptions for foreign leaders signal Beijing's attitude towards such visits. Sometimes Beijing sends a low-level official to convey displeasure from a distance. Sometimes it sends someone high-ranking and influential to signal a high degree of respect. This time, they sent someone high-level, but whose position is primarily that of a figurehead, which could be a way of sending a layered message. Quote, Beijing sent Han Zheng to Trump's inauguration and knows that his title of vice premier, even if it is ceremonial position, will impress the U.S. president, who is aware of his status, said Julian Gewirtz, a China historian at Columbia University who held senior positions on China policy at the National Security Council under President Joe Biden. It is an example of how, throughout the summit, China hopes to trade symbolism for substance, using protocol and Trump's inclination for ceremony to avoid a return to economic escalation and buy time for China, the analyst said. In his role as vice president, Han is often sent to formal diplomatic events, such as the coronation ceremony in the United Kingdom of King Charles III or Trump's second inauguration as president. But Han, who left the elite Politburo Standing Committee, the pinnacle of power in the ruling Communist Party of China, now has little influence on policy making. Han's selection could also signal how China is approaching the visit of the leader of the world's most powerful nation, who now faces a more defiant and assertive Beijing. It would suggest that Trump might be accorded the honors of a formal state visit, but not receive special treatment beyond what any other world power would receive. Quote, in Chinese diplomacy, protocol is substance, especially during a state visit, end quote, said Evan Medeiros, a professor of Asian Studies at Georgetown University, who served as President Barack Obama's Asia advisor. Quote, the arrival ceremony is the first threshold in the game of protocol. It is how China signals respect, end quote. According to some analysts, Han's presence represents a slight downgrade from the welcome Trump received in 2017. During that state visit, Trump was received by Yang Jiechi, China's top diplomat and a member of the Politburo, the party's second most powerful body. At the time, Xinhua, China's official news agency, described the presence of such a heavyweight as a sign of the, quote, importance China attaches to the meeting between the two leaders. If they sent someone who is a member of the Politburo, it means they really think this is very important and that you are our most important guest, said Wei Feng Xing, a research associate at National Zhengzhi University in Taipei, who has studied Chinese diplomatic protocol. Even so, U.S. presidents have recently enjoyed higher-level airport receptions than leaders of other countries considered closer to Beijing. During a state visit in 2024, Russian President Vladimir Putin was received by a state councillor, Shen Yigin, whose rank is lower than Han's.
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2: China hardened its firm stance on Taiwan and warned the United States that Beijing and Washington, quote, will face clashes or even conflicts if the issue is not handled properly. Chinese President Xi Jinping emphasized during his summit with the U.S. President Donald Trump that the Taiwan issue is the more important topic in relations between Beijing and Washington, according to a statement from the Chinese Ministry of Foreign Affairs. Taiwan's independence and peace across the strait are as irreconcilable as fire and water, she told Trump. Xi's stern tone reflected China's growing pressure on the U.S., Taiwan's largest unofficial ally. The United States is legally obligated to ensure that Taiwan can defend itself, but officially maintains a stance known as strategic ambiguity, leaving open the question of whether it would intervene militarily if China decided to retake Taiwan by force. In recent years, Beijing has already intensified a campaign to court Taiwan's diplomatic allies and increase military pressure on the island. Secretary of State Marco Rubio stated on Thursday that U.S. policy toward Taiwan has not changed, but warned that it would be a terrible mistake for China to take Taiwan by force. Tom Yamas of NBC News sat with Secretary of State Marco Rubio to discuss the Taiwan issue. This is what he had to say.
3: President Xi stressed to President Trump that the Taiwan question is the most important issue in China-U.S. relations. Talk to me about that moment when that
4: was discussed. Certainly feel that way, and they always raise that issue, and we understand they raise that issue. From our perspective, any forced change in the status quo and the situation that's there now would be bad for both countries. One of the things the Chinese emphasize, which we agreed, is strategic stability in our relationship, a constructive relationship, but also one that establishes strategic stability so that we don't have misunderstandings that could lead to broader conflict. And so we always reiterate the point. We hear them when they say this. We always respond by saying anything that would compel or force a change in what we have now would be problematic. And that we would certainly, our policies on that have not changed. It's been pretty consistent across multiple presidential administrations and remains consistent now.
3: Did President Xi request to President Trump not to sell weapons to Taiwan?
4: Well, that topic has been discussed in the past. It did not feature prominently in today's discussion. We know what their position on that is already. Remember, Congress plays a role in that process as well. And we have sold them weapons in the past. That's existed as recently as December, which they were very upset about. And that's a decision the president gets to make. As Congress appropriates and as Congress decides what to do with those topics, we will respond accordingly.
3: But nothing has changed in the way the U.S. views the relationship with Taiwan. It will defend Taiwan, as has been.
4: U.S. policy on the issue of Taiwan is unchanged as of today and as of the meeting that we had here today. It was raised. They always raise it on their side. We always make clear our position, and we move on to the other topics. We know where they stand, and I think they know where we stand.
3: Do you think China wants to invade Taiwan?
4: Well, I think China's preference is probably to have Taiwan willingly, voluntarily join them. In a perfect world, what they would want is some vote or a referendum in Taiwan that agrees to fold in. I think that's what they would prefer. Ultimately, it's featured prominently in President Xi's mandate. In the time he's been in office, he's made clear that what they call reunification, that's what they call it, is something that has to happen at some point. We think it would be a terrible mistake to force that through force or anything of that nature. There would be repercussions for that globally, not just from the United States. And we kind of leave it there. That sort of ambiguity is what I think has defined the way we've characterized this issue. And the reason being strategic ambiguity is we don't want to see conflict. We don't want to see something disruptive happen because I think it would be very disruptive for the world and for both countries.
3: I know you're watching China. You don't think they're ramping up their military to do something in Taiwan?
4: Well, I think they're ramping up their military in general. The pace of growth in the Chinese military over the last 10 years has no precedent, none. I mean, just what they've done with their Navy alone over the last, they've put billions and billions and billions of dollars in their system. So it's, you know, you look at it, I mean, it's hard to ignore how fast and how big. So I don't think it's just limited to Taiwan. I think they have ambitions to ultimately be able to project power globally the way the U.S. does now. They're not, they're still behind us in that regard. Yeah. But there's nonetheless, they are investing a lot of money. They are, right now, the world's second most powerful military, without a doubt.
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2: President Trump leaves China with few concrete results, but with a stabilized relationship. President Trump departed Beijing on Friday afternoon, local time, with no immediate signs that the United States and China had resolved the thorny challenges waiting on their tense relationship, but with a stabilized relationship with Chinese leader Xi Jinping, at least for now. The leaders addressed a range of issues, from Iran and Taiwan to trade, during 2 days that included intense bilateral meetings. There were also clear signs of soft diplomacy, making the first meeting in Beijing between the two historic rivals in nearly a decade. Since his last visit in 2017, Trump has redefined Washington's role in the world, while Xi has consolidated his power domestically and driven China's technological transformation. Quote, "We have resolved problems that others would not have been able to solve, and the relationship is very strong," Trump declared at the start of the bilateral talks on Friday, without offering specific details about the issues in question. Speaking aboard Air Force One on his return trip, Trump revealed that he had discussed Taiwan and U.S. arms sales to the island with Xi in great detail. "We talked about Taiwan, particularly the issue of arms sales, in great detail. In fact, I'll make decisions. But you know, I think the last thing we need right now is a war 9,500 miles away," he said. When reporters asked him whether the United States would defend Taiwan in the event of a conflict with China, Trump declined to answer directly, noting that Xi had posed that very same question to him earlier that day. Given the deterioration of relations in recent years, the fact that both leaders spoke cordially and agreed on the importance of their ties signals a shift towards stabilization at a time when a turbulent world is desperately seeking geopolitical calm. The war between the United States, Israel, and Iran loomed over the summit. Questions arose about what kind of support, if any, she would be willing to provide behind the scenes to help end the conflict that has dragged on for months and plunged the global economy into uncertainty with no clear end in sight. The details of the broad trade agreements Trump promised before the trip remain unclear, with grand statements from the president and some senior officials, but no substantial announcements confirmed by China. Regarding Iran, before the talks, there were high expectations that the U.S. president could pressure his Chinese counterpart to help resolve the conflict with Iran. China is a close diplomatic partner of Iran and the main buyer of its oil, and has positioned itself as a champion of peace throughout the war. The issue was part of the more than 2 hours of talks between the two leaders on Thursday, but Trump left without a clear signal from Beijing that it was willing to pressure Tehran to agree to U.S. demands. China has repeatedly pledged to do everything possible to facilitate peace negotiations. Last month, Xi called for the Strait of Hormuz to remain open. China states that, as a matter of domestic policy, it does not supply weapons to countries in conflict. Beijing supports Iran's stated commitment not to develop nuclear weapons, though it supports the country's right to a peaceful nuclear program. China also reaffirmed its stance on the war in a statement issued by the Ministry of Foreign Affairs on Friday morning, stating that, quote, "it should never have happened," end quote. It further added that China's position was very clear. Regarding trade agreements, U.S. Trade Representative Jamison Greer announced that as a result of Trump's trip, the administration expects China to agree to purchase the tens of billions of dollars worth of U.S. agricultural products over the next 3 years. Treasury Secretary Scott Bessent indicated in an interview with CNBC that no further soybean purchases would be made emphasizing that these were already covered by the sailors' agreement signed with China in October. Greer told Bloomberg News that China had also renewed the license for the export of U.S. beef. Over the past year, exports permits for more than 400 beef processing plants in the United States expired. Greer did not specify the number of licenses renewed. Finally, President Trump announced that his Chinese counterpart had agreed to purchase 200 Boeing aircraft. Boeing's CEO was part of the U.S. delegation to China. In a statement, China urged the countries to expand exchanges and cooperation in areas such as the economy and trade, health, agriculture, and tourism.
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2: And as President Trump and Chinese leader Xi Jinping met in Beijing this week, there was a lot to discuss. War, peace, Iran, Taiwan, trade. Trump has vowed to bring up another issue too. The case of Ezra Yin, a Christian pastor and the leader of the Zion Church. Yin was arrested by Chinese police in October, and his family hasn't been able to speak with him since. Franny Block, reporter at the Free Press, has been following the case ever since Yin's arrest and has obtained exclusive access to never-before-seen footage of Chinese police arresting Christians, audio recordings of police interrogations, and testimonies from those who have witnessed the raids firsthand. She also sat down with Yin's daughter and son-in-law, Grace and Bill Drexler, who live in D.C., and Senator Ted Cruz, to speak about treatment of Christians by the CCP and the intimidation they can face, even on American soil. Let's listen.

0: Thank you, Mommy.
1: Oh, fun. Did you draw something? That looks awesome.
2: This is Grace Jin Drexel, the daughter of Pastor Ezra Jin and her husband, Bill, in their home in Washington, D.C. They met in 2018 in China when Bill, an American student surreptitiously studying state surveillance of religious minorities, visited Zion Church in Beijing, then one of the two highest-profile underground churches in the country.
1: You want to tell it?
0: No, you're a much better person telling the story.
1: Grace was there. I did notice her, actually, during the service, a few rows behind me, and I did swoon. I definitely didn't know she was the pastor's daughter. I didn't know the pastor had a daughter. But she introduced herself to me afterwards.
0: He stood out.
1: And because I was studying this stuff, I understood from our conversation that she was a target of the government.
2: Throughout Chinese history, there have been waves of persecution of religious groups. During the Cultural Revolution beginning in the 1960s, the Communist Party, led by Mao Zedong, sought to wipe out all religious activity. Those who expressed any faith or belief in a power higher than Mao's were intimidated, jailed, even tortured by a party paranoid of its own demise.
3: Every dictatorial regime fears true conscience liberty, true religious freedom, because people, again, with strong convictions, very often faith-based convictions, will always have a higher authority to which they answer than the state.
2: The Cultural Revolution saw thousands of religious sites destroyed, and it is estimated more than 1 million people were killed, either by their fellow countrymen or by the government seeking to maintain order.
1: But it left Chinese society in a very strange place, because to induce that level of cultural destruction so fast, it leaves a vacuum. When you've had generations following this religious tradition or these familial rites or this set of social structures, have it all torn down deliberately in a concentrated span of time and replaced with a communist ideology that turned out to be totally bankrupt.
0: Yeah.
1: And not too long thereafter.
2: After Mao Zedong's death in 1976, the party went through a phase of opening up to the world, but it only lasted so long. On June 4th, 1989, Chinese tanks rolled into Tiananmen Square in Beijing, where thousands of students had been camping out for weeks, demonstrating for democracy.
4: A city under siege by China's own Liberation Army. Gunfire is still being heard in the streets of Beijing.
2: Between 2,000 and 10,000 people were killed as China turned toward totalitarianism.
5: Many of the wounded were bystanders, surprised when the soldiers opened fire indiscriminately.
2: Ezra Jin was a college student in Beijing at the time. And in the aftermath of the massacre, he says he felt a profound emptiness. In his search for meaning, Ezra Jin found Christianity and a calling to be a pastor. He spent over a decade working for the Communist Party-controlled churches, known as the Three Self Patriotic Movement Churches. Eventually, he began to feel the government should not be setting the agenda and teachings of a church.
0: That is not the church that glorifies God, because it is not the church that puts God ultimately as the leader. You are always contesting with what does the government, what does the party is telling you. The state church in its very system is saying that the party has to come before God.
2: In 2007, Ezra Jin founded his own church, Zion Church, dedicated only to God. It started underground, meeting in people's homes, until they eventually got their own worship space in Beijing, which could fit nearly 500 people. Pastor Jin built this community even though he knew the government might come after him one day.
6: The watershed was 2018, because in the beginning of that year, a new version of the regulations on religious affairs took effect. As a result, all religious activities outside the government-sanctioned churches became officially illegal.
2: In 2018, the government banned the Bible from being sold on the internet. They brought some Christians in for interrogation. It became so common, Christians began referring to it as being, quote, taken out for tea. The government kicked their kids out of schools. They froze their bank accounts, intimidating them to renounce their faith. The government shut down Zion's worship space after Pastor Jin refused to let them place facial recognition cameras inside. During this crackdown, Pastor Jin and his entire family, including Grace, lived under an exit ban. The government officially prevented them from leaving the country, citing vague national security concerns. So when Bill and Grace fell in love, they thought it would be impossible to be together. Grace still doesn't know why she was allowed to leave in January 2020 to move to the United States, just before COVID shut down the world. All she knows is her father was never allowed to leave himself, which means he couldn't attend her wedding or even meet her two children. What happened next was even more disturbing.
0: So in 2021, he was back in Beijing after traveling, and the government officials asked him out to dinner. So he went to dinner, but he actually told some of the students beforehand, like, if I don't check back in an hour, then come and get me. Some, like, we don't know what's going to happen. And very luckily he did that, because at this dinner, we later found out that the government officials drugged him. And when the seminarians, when his students came to look for him, he was like slurring his words. He was like very, very just distraught.
1: Visibly disoriented.
0: Yeah, visibly disoriented. And we have no idea what they were planning to do with him at all in that state. So, like, especially as family members who are in like another country who can't see him, it like really, really scared all of us of like what could have been.
2: Then on October 10th, 2025, Pastor Jin was arrested during the largest crackdown against Christians in China since the Cultural Revolution. Raids in 11 cities nationwide detained nearly three dozen Christian leaders. 18 of them, including Pastor Jin, remain in prison under charges like subverting the state or illegally disseminating information online.
1: The fact that they went after this church in a nationwide coordinated set of raids, taking people at night, cutting their power, coming for elderly pastors, and tearing young parents from their families, it's really just such a strong exhibition of the state cannot tolerate independent belief.
0: On October 10th in the morning, I woke up to a text by my dad to talk about an arrest of another pastor, Pastor Wang Lin. Shortly after I read the letter, I received a call from my mom saying that, in fact, she has not been able to get in contact with my dad nor anyone around him for many hours already. Zion Church has a pastor in the U.S., and he led a Zoom call with all the church leaders in China, and in real time, we heard people say, "I have the police right outside my door right now."
7: And then they just quit from Zoom, and then that individual also disappeared.
0: When I heard all this information, that was when I just kind of freaked out and started texting everyone that I knew on my phone. And just like telling them of the situation and saying that, like, what should I be doing? Like, what can I do to help my dad? Like, this, my dad is potentially going to be in jail.
2: Pastor Jin has been unable to communicate directly with his family, but they fear he will be tortured or spend the rest of his life in prison. They say he sleeps on a concrete bench in a cold room without a blanket, and that Chinese officials have denied him his diabetes medicine and access to a Bible.
8: On October 10th, my father, Pastor Ezra Jin, was arrested by the Chinese authorities along with 27 other pastors and church leaders of Zion Church. Oh my goodness, I'm so nervous. My gosh, yet even oppression cannot extinguish faith.
2: Oh. Grace now spends her time traveling the world advocating for politicians to pressure China about her father's detention.
8: It's definitely a process that I'm still working through right now. I did not want this as my life.
2: As they work to bring awareness to Pastor Jin's case, Bill and Grace have found themselves targets of the Chinese government, even on American soil.
1: You can't really see, but Clive's little play kitchen has a camera looking out on the street, and we've got him on all four corners of the house. I got a baseball bat. It's just over here. Hopefully it doesn't come into use. You can see Clive got his play baseball bat as a sidekick because he was there when I bought it and said, well, I want one, and I didn't want him playing with a metal one. We're on alert that at any time the Chinese are infamous for trying to intimidate people abroad, and it's not uncommon.
2: I spoke about this with Senator Ted Cruz. He's been vocal about this in Congress, even passing a resolution advocating for Pastor Jin's release.
9: I know that you're a practicing Christian. Yeah. Your father is a pastor. Mm-hmm. How does it make you feel to know that there is somebody like Pastor Ezra Jin and other Christians who are currently sitting in prisons for practicing their faith?
10: Well, the Chinese Communist Party hates Christians. The Communist Party hates its citizens having any loyalty to anything other than the state. And for a long time, the Chinese Communist Party has been persecuting Christians in China. These pastors know they're risking persecution, and nonetheless, they have the courage of their faith. The reporting we're getting back is that he's kept in terrible conditions, that it is freezing cold, that there's snow and rain in his prison cell. He doesn't have a blanket. And that's consistent. That is how China treats its prisoners. They are targeting specifically Christians for persecution.
9: Thinking on American soil, you have somebody like Grace who's now stepped into this role to advocate for her father. And since then, she told us she has been followed and watched here in Washington, D.C. Her mother has had her tires slashed. There's been other intimidation efforts to try to silence her. Can the United States government protect American citizens like Grace?
10: Look, China has a long pattern of abusing, in particular, the rights of Chinese Americans in the United States. You look at the pattern of the Chinese government employing spies and employing Chinese soldiers on U.S. soil to harass predominantly Chinese Americans who are saying and doing things that they don't agree with. That is unacceptable, and I think the Department of Justice, I think the FBI, I think we need to be fighting back absolutely to protect the rights of every Americans and go after Chinese malign activity on U.S. soil.
2: Pastor Jin's family continues to keep the pressure up in the hopes that a negotiation will be reached that frees him.
11: So Secretary Rubio has weighed in.
1: The reality is China imprisons a lot of people for unconscionable reasons. And so we are fully aware that the likelihood of getting Grace's dad out or any of those with him is extremely low. It would be a miracle. We believe in a God of miracles, so we are hoping for that actively. We're pushing the U.S. government and any government we can to help make that happen.
8: And it's not just about my dad's story. It's about the story of so many of these Christians in all these years that's been suffering for their faith. I'm asking for a miracle for my dad to be out of prison.
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13: May 1st, also known as May Day, is when workers around the world mark the anniversary of the birth of the labor movement in the United States. The international holiday sees marches and protests, during which people demand better pay and stronger protection for workers. In the Czech Republic, the giant parades of the communist era may be long gone, but left-wing groups still gather each year in the center of Prague. This time, though, there is a controversial new law explicitly placing communist propaganda and symbols under the same anti-extremism legislation used against Nazism. The following is a story from The World, prepared by Bob Cameron of DW, who reported from Prague. Let's listen.
14: Here's a story from The World. There was a time when the May Day parade was attended en masse in these lands. The workers' holiday in Czechoslovakia was once a mass show of loyalty to the ruling Communist Party. Hundreds of thousands filled Prague's squares. Workers marched past party leaders on grandstands. Attendance wasn't mandatory, but it was strongly encouraged. Flags were waved, smiles were forced, slogans were chanted. It's a very different picture these days. Communists, social democrats and anarchists now take turns on one small Prague island, and there are rarely more than a few hundred in attendance. But this year, even those who do attend will have to think carefully about their flags and slogans.
15: I think the law wasn't useful, for example, police and judges.
14: Kamil Nedvěditský, deputy director of the Institute for the Study of Totalitarian Regimes. He was one of those advocating for this legal amendment, which explicitly states that waving a hammer and sickle around is the same as waving a swastika.
15: They were talking about the only Nazi crimes or crimes connected with the Nazi regime, not also connected with the communist regime. And there are similar. They have so many victims and so many problems because they were totalitarian regimes against democracy, freedoms and human rights and so on. And I think it's necessary to do with these two totalitarian regimes on the same level.
14: In the words of the legal amendment, anyone who establishes, supports or promotes a Nazi, communist or other movement which demonstrably aims at suppressing human rights and freedoms is breaking the law. In theory, anyone holding aloft images of Stalin, Lenin, the first communist president of Czechoslovakia, Clement Gottwald, the flag of the Soviet Union and so on can now be prosecuted. A court must decide whether, by doing so, that person was truly advocating for a system that denies people their fundamental rights and freedoms.
16: Víte, kdo poslední zakazoval a likvidoval komunisty? Nacisti.
14: The communists were outraged when the legal change was pushed through Parliament last year by the previous centre-right government. Here's party chairwoman Katarzyna Konechna speaking to TV Prima shortly afterwards.
16: Poslední, kdo likvidovali komunisty.
17: Do you know who were the last people to eliminate the communists? And they truly eliminated them. The Nazis. And it started exactly with this. They were not allowed to use certain symbols. They were not allowed. They were monitored. And so on. So, it was the Nazis. I'm not comparing them to anything. I'm only saying that history showed us that 80, 85 years ago, this was the case. As for why the government has done this, you should ask them, because it is total stupidity. It is a complete denial of all historical facts.
14: Kamil Nedvěditský concedes there are grey areas. Che Guevara, for example, was he a romantic revolutionary or a cold-blooded murderer who said violence and hatred were acceptable tools in the struggle? Will people really be prosecuted for flying the Soviet flag? And so on and so forth. Extremism expert Miroslav Mareš says the courts will have their work cut out for them.
18: If I can express my personal opinion towards this issue, I don't think that we need such amendment. We can discuss about the scope of freedom of speech. We should, of course, discuss about the crimes of communism, etc. But I think that this amendment was not prepared properly, from my point of view.
14: For now, however, it is having an effect. There are reports that the Communist Party has withdrawn books on Lenin from the display case of the party bookshop for fear of falling foul of the law. Marx, apparently, has been allowed to stay. So there will be lots of detractors and potentially lots of challenges in court. Supporters say the country is finally correcting a historical double standard. This is Rob Cameron in Prague.
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13: 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My name is Donatella Ungreda. 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
13: Hello and welcome to Freedom Synergy Radio. Thank you so much for joining us today. My name is Donatella Ungreda. On today's episode, Taiwan's president visits Eswatini. China publicly prohibited its companies from complying with U.S. sanctions. China reconsiders its invasion plans. And more. So please stay with us. Taiwan's president visits Eswatini. He made it. Taiwan's President Lai Ching-te finally arrived in Eswatini, days after his government announced the cancellation of the trip due to pressures exerted by China on African countries to prevent him from flying over their territories. His visit to Eswatini, Taiwan's only diplomatic ally in Africa, came after days of careful preparations by diplomatic and national security teams, he said, without providing further details on how he arrived in the country. China called the visit a stowaway-style escape farce. China considers Taiwan part of its territory and does not grant it the right to maintain state-to-state relations. A spokesperson for the U.S. State Department stated that Lai's trip were routine and should not be politicized. Footage showed Lai being received by Eswatini's Prime Minister Russell Dlamini as he passed by an honor guard, according to the Office of the President. The Taiwanese delegation also included Foreign Minister Liang Xiaolong and National Security Council Advisor Alex Wang. The U.S. State Department spokesperson stated that all democratically elected presidents of Taiwan have made overseas trips to visit Taiwan's diplomatic partners, including Lai's predecessor Tsai Ing-wen, who visited Eswatini in 2023 and 2018. Taiwan is a reliable and capable partner of the United States and many other countries, and its relationships around the world bring significant benefits to the citizens of these countries, including Eswatini, the spokesperson stated. On this occasion, Lai's visit was not announced in advance by either government. The trip was initially scheduled for April 22 to 26 to commemorate the 40th anniversary of King Mswati III of Eswatini's accession to the throne. It was suspended after Taiwan stated that Seychelles, Mauritius, and Madagascar had unilaterally revoked flight permits for Lai's aircraft to cross their airspace. They managed, citing pressure from China. On social media, Lai stated that Taiwan will never be intimidated by external pressures. Our determination and commitment are rooted in the conviction that Taiwan will continue to engage with the world, no matter the challenges it faces. In another post, he praised Eswatini for standing firm in the face of various diplomatic and economic pressures, defending Taiwan's international standing through concrete actions. I hope this trip will help further strengthen the friendship between Taiwan and Eswatini through closer economic, agricultural, cultural, and educational ties, as well as promote Taiwan's international cooperation, he said. According to Taiwan's presidential office, Lai's agenda in Eswatini included bilateral talks with King Mswati III of Eswatini and the signing of a customs agreement. Eswatini, formerly known as Uswaziland, is one of the 12 small states that maintain diplomatic relations with Taiwan. Maintaining these ties is a priority for the Taiwanese government. For years, China has pressured other countries to sever their diplomatic ties with Taiwan. Following Lai's visit to Eswatini, Beijing's Ministry of Foreign Affairs stated, "No matter how the authorities of the Democratic Progressive Party collude with external forces or how they buy the loyalty of others, it is all a futile effort that cannot change the fact that Taiwan is part of China." Beijing also urged Eswatini to clearly see the general trend of history and not to pull chestnut out of the fire for a handful of separatists advocating for Taiwan's independence. Curiously, on Friday, China eliminated tariffs for all African countries except Eswatini.
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13: China publicly prohibited its companies from complying with U.S. sanctions. China publicly prohibited its companies from complying with U.S. sanctions after the United States blacklisted five Chinese refineries for processing Iranian oil. This is the first time China has invoked its so-called Booking Statute, one of its most powerful tools for countering foreign sanctions. Although China opposes the U.S.-led global sanctions regime, the dominance of the dollar often leaves the Chinese financial institutions with no choice but to comply, albeit with some alternatives. But in 2021, China's Ministry of Commerce enacted the blocking law, which allows companies to sue parties that benefit from compliance with foreign sanctions and authorizes state compensation for resulting losses. It is crucial to note that the law also empowers Chinese authorities to issue public directives prohibiting compliance with foreign sanctions, as is the case now. China's restraint so far is notable, given the steady expansion of U.S. and European Union sanctions against Russia and Iran in recent years. Perhaps that reluctance has stemmed from quiet pressure from Chinese companies hoping to avoid losses in the first place. China does not shy away from using other tools to express its discontent, particularly countermeasures against European companies and individuals. Its response to the United States is usually more measured, though that caution seemed to have faded since U.S. President Donald Trump returned to office. So, why act now? One possibility is that China believes the war with Iran undermines U.S. credibility, which lowers the cost of an open challenge and sends a powerful signal to countries frustrated by Trump's unpredictability. China is also likely emboldened by its success last year in leveraging its dominance over critical minerals to force a de-escalation of its trade dispute with the United States. That period may have reinforced that perception among Chinese leaders that Washington is reluctant to embark on a prolonged confrontation, especially when its attention is divided. Europe may also influence the calculation. Beijing was outraged by a new round of EU sanctions related to Russia. Confronting the United States in this way could deter Europeans from further escalation. Even so, the move is unusually aggressive, given that a summit between Trump and Chinese President Xi Jinping is scheduled for next week in Beijing.
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13: China reconsiders its invasion plans. China is reconsidering its invasion plans, according to an expert. An article published recently analyzes how statements by Japanese Prime Minister Sanae Takaishi have significantly altered China's strategic calculations regarding a potential invasion of Taiwan. Takaishi stated before the Japanese parliament that a Chinese naval blockade or military attack against Taiwan could constitute a situation threatening the survival of Japan, thereby enabling the right to collective self-defense. For Beijing, this stance implies that Japan could intervene from the early stages of a conflict, shattering previous assumptions about the possibility of isolating Taiwan before external powers intervened. Retired Japanese General Kiyofumi Ogawa argues that these statements force China to revise its operational plans. According to him, the Chinese strategy is structured in three phases. A first phase of coercive peace based on cognitive warfare, military maneuvers, and a naval blockade. A second phase of missile strikes and cyber warfare to paralyze Taiwan's defenses. And a third phase of amphibious landing after securing air and naval superiority. The key to Chinese plan was to achieve a quick victory before the United States or Japan could intervene. The article also highlights the logistical difficulties China would face in an amphibious assault. According to general military principles, an attacking force needs at least 3-to-1 ratio over the defender. With some 100,000 troops in the Taiwanese military, China would have to mobilize at least 300,000 soldiers, in addition to sustaining enormous burdens of transport, supply, and protection of sea lanes, which complicates the execution of a rapid and decisive operation. Taiwan, for its part, has adopted a strategy of defense, in-depth, and protracted warfare based on coastal systems, defensive layers, and the expectation of external support. This approach contrasts with China's doctrine of lightning victory and increases the time and material costs of any attempted invasion. Even if China were to succeed in occupying Taiwan, Ogawa warns that it would face subsequent pressure from Japan, the Philippines, and the United States, forcing it to deploy resources to Okinawa and the northern Philippines. This would expand the conflict and erode China's ability to consolidate control over the island. Overall, the analysis concludes that Takaishi's statements have had a significant strategic impact by raising the threshold for Japanese intervention, complicating Beijing's plans, and reinforcing the idea that an invasion of Taiwan would be extremely difficult, costly, and risky for China.
12: Freedom Synergy Radio.
13: Hong Kong's political and social landscape is undergoing profound change as high-profile cases and tightening laws reshape the city's freedoms.

0: you know, the national security law and the Article 23 really affected Hong Kong. In terms of sectors of the society, I think it's all sectors of the society. Although, of course, the Hong Kong government claimed it only affects a small portion of the populations. But if you look at it deeply, you realize it is, in terms of arts, for example, so movies or art exhibitions or play got cancelled. For example, the Hong Kong director Kiwi Chow's recent film, Deadline, which is about high school students studying and suicide, was banned in Hong Kong. But of course, he can exhibit and show that in the cinema of Taiwan. And then you have other sectors such as the civil society, like NGOs, for example. There's like more than 90 NGOs and close to 22 media outlets got shut down as Jimmy Lai's son. So Jimmy got like 20 years for jail sentencing. So media and journalism really got hit hard. And business and legal and technology, even religious and education are all affected. So I think what's going on in Hong Kong right now is, I call it a silent cultural revolution is going on. So it was kidnapped and then it's now going through a deforming process.
1: Okay, and how about you, Lake? What's your view in terms of Hong Kong society's state of civil society space over the last year?
2: I need to highlight that the number of political prisoners nowadays in Hong Kong is really unprecedented in Hong Kong history. And not even in 1967, in the riots in 1967, that there were actually people being killed, right? And that at that time, people were not, there wasn't so many people being imprisoned. So that's, you know, a really clear indicator of the decline of the civil liberties of people in Hong Kong. And I think there is a recent new law. This time it is about the arrest of the people who sell books. So you can see that this is a new law because it involves the control of knowledge. They distinguish what kind of knowledge is legal and what kind isn't. The second new law, I would say, is related to the control over mourning. Like in the recent year, just the past few months, the Tai Po fire is one of the examples that, you know, during the fire, a lot of people, including the victims, family members, the residents, right, and also the survivors, they gather together at the square, you know, to mourn over the fire, right, and receive emotional support from regular citizens, volunteers, social workers. But they were dismissed by the police. So even the freedom or the rights to mourn are being controlled. Not to mention that a student was arrested for handing out flyers to ask for the independent investigation of the fire. So, so I would say it's a new law. Yeah.
1: So it sounds like even trying to find solace in community is becoming politically more sensitive than before. How about you, Casey? I know that you are a performance artist. I know that recently, for example, you held exhibitions in The Hague, in the Netherlands, for example, where you documented Hong Kong's 2019 protest at the time. Of course, now you're living overseas. I'm wondering, how do you think that Hong Kong artists today, how are they or how can they hold on to creative and artistic freedom to create the artworks, especially in light of a tightening environment like this?
0: I think using art as a coded method to spread positive messages such as freedom and democracy is a very good way to do it, as art as a tool. Because art always was symbolic and abstract, you know, full of allegory to begin with, which is multiple interpretational. And it also allows the people to have some kind of introspection, you know, just like looking at their own emotion, expressing their emotion. As of now in Hong Kong, expressing one's emotion through the arts are still legal, such as if you do a black painting, for example.

0: all right? And also, I think using art as a aesthetic kind of vague, nostalgic way of depicting a history of Hong Kong, the texture of the city, for example, is kind of like a therapy. That's why you can see right now a lot of painting about Lion Rock, which is a mountain in Hong Kong.
1: Oh, Lion Rock.
0: Yeah. Right, which represents the kind of Hong Kong spirit. Regarding my exhibition at The Hague, I think doing exhibition outside of Hong Kong, in Taiwan or in Europe, in an English context is still kind of safe. To celebrate the great resistance spirit of Hong Konger, and using art as a kind of Trojan horse to share maybe through virtual gallery with people of Hong Kong. So I think that's different strategy kind of using art as a resistance tool in Hong Kong and also outside of Hong Kong.
1: Okay, that's interesting. So art as a conduit emotionally, but also as a perhaps a lower risk way for finding and building that community.
0: That's right.
1: Okay, and Lake, I know that you are a sociologist. Of course, you study migration patterns. And I'm wondering, when it comes to how you look at Hong Kong people's migration decisions in recent years, do you see any new trend, especially over the last year or two? For example, what kind of people decide to go away? What kind of people decide to stay on?
2: Okay, so the out-migration peaked in 2021 to 2022. It slowed down after that. So for people who migrate, they are usually people who participated in the social movement. And the higher they, more frequent they participate in the social movement, the more likely that they have intention to move, especially for those who have children. And ironically, for this group of people, of course, they care about politics, they worry about democratic backsliding, right? But ironically, the pro-government people, although they have lower intention to move, if they have children, they are actually as likely as the pro-democrats, parents who move, right? So this is quite ironic. But the reason, of course, is not political. Mm-hmm. It's more like they see that Hong Kong's economy is in decline. Mm-hmm. They also think that it's a good chance for them to obtain more cultural capital. So this is, about the movements, the mobility of people. About the new trend, I would say that more people are returning back to Hong Kong after 2 to 3 years of migration. The major reason, though, is that of the structural constraints that they face abroad. Mm-hmm. For instance, in Taiwan, transferring a professional license is quite hard. And so that could be, one difficulty.
1: Like for job seeking, for example, you mean?
2: Yeah, job seeking, and definitely the governments are sometimes having a higher bar or becoming more ambiguous into granting citizenship, and in Britain, in Taiwan, so that could make people worry, and people just want to cut the cost. Yeah.
1: I see. Yeah, that level of, I guess, precarity is always going to be weighing heavily on the minds of any migrants, for sure, in Hong Kong. Migrants, no less. I know last year, in July 2025, there was an instance where Hong Kong authorities issued bounties on 19 or more additional overseas activists or dissidents and added them onto their most wanted list, which was the largest tally ever.
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1: Good evening and Shavua Tov. This is Nomi Segal with a look at some of the stories we covered this week. On our program, U.S.-Iran talks at an impasse with uncertainty over the ceasefire as the U.S. president attends a key summit in China. Israel and Lebanon hold a third round of direct negotiations. Is Israel heading to early elections? The coalition moves to bring the vote forward after Haredi parties declare they are fed up with no progress in a military exemption bill for yeshiva students. University heads push back against the education minister's move to keep politics off of campuses. And addressing Jewish extremist terror. Let's begin. U.S. President Donald Trump this week declared unacceptable the Iranian response to the American proposal to end the war. Trump headed to China this week with U.S.-Iran negotiations at an impasse. Ahead of the trip, Professor Eitan Gilboa, an expert on the United States at Bar-Ilan and Reichman Universities, discussed the developments with us. At this point in time, Iran has sent its response to a U.S. proposal to end the war. It's not clear yet what will happen. This is, there have been flare-ups in the region since last weekend. What is your take on these latest developments?
2: Finally, we have a response from Iran. President Trump was waiting for that response since at least Friday. It's not a good sign to wait for a response from Iran, because either it testifies about battles inside Iran over negotiations with the United States, so it has taken time, or they did it on purpose to tell the United States, we control the negotiations, we control the situation. The expectation is that the Iranian response would not meet the minimal conditions Trump set for ending the war and negotiating an agreement that would take care of the nuclear issues and perhaps other issues that were behind the decision to go to war in the first place. President Trump will be visiting Beijing on Thursday and Friday. He wanted very much to have the war behind him when approaching China. This has not happened, but at least Trump is likely not to resume warfare until after his visit. So this week we are not going to see any resumption of violence. It is more likely that the sides will continue to negotiate in writing over several mediators to see if they can really end the war with a result that is going to satisfy the United States.
1: What kind of result would that be? Because it seems until now that everything has been kicking down the road, postponing discussions on the nuclear issues.
2: You're absolutely right. Trump cannot end the war by simply saying, we won. He has said that several times. We won, and we are bringing the forces back home. He has to show what we call a victory picture. This refers to an agreement that could be described as achieving at least the minimal goals of the war. And those minimal goals include mostly the nuclear issue, the 440 kilos of uranium enriched to 60%. Trump wants Iran to commit itself to refrain from working on nuclear weapons and also not enriching uranium on Iranian soil, for, say, I don't know, a decade, maybe 15 years. It seems that it's very difficult to Iran to accept these conditions. Iran is not interested in any resumption of war because it is well known that if war were to resume, significant Iranian civilian infrastructure is going to be hit. This is what Trump has been saying time and again. This would include energy facilities, electric plants, bridges. So the damage could be enormous. This is why this weekend, the Prime Minister of Qatar, Mohammed Al Thani, was in the United States talking to J.D. Vance, the Vice President, and also he did not return immediately to Qatar. This was his plan. He flew to Miami and met Marco Rubio, the Foreign Minister and National Security Advisor, and Witkoff, the President and Envoy. And so Qatar is now joining the list of mediators, starting with Pakistan, then Turkey, Saudi Arabia, are also trying to prevent war. This is the main goal that almost everybody wants to achieve right now, and that is to prevent resumption of violence, and at least until Trump ends his visit to Beijing.
3: Is it possible that in his going to Beijing, he's also in a weaker position in some way because the economic factor is also very central to this whole conflict in the region, certainly surrounding the energy markets and passage through the Strait of Hormuz?
2: Yes. He wanted very much to end the war before he would be going to Beijing. And the fact that this is not the case puts him in a weaker position. However, Trump thinks that the economic closure that he has set in the Hormuz Straits, not allowing any oil tankers to move beyond the Straits or commercial vessels going through the Straits to Iran, he believes that this measure has been very effective and perhaps finally would force the Iranian regime to reach a compromise. He will probably discuss Iran with Xi Jinping, the president of China, because China has very close relationship with Iran. It receives about 90% of its oil needs from Iran. It has a security agreement with Iran. So Trump may ask China to help with pressure on Iran to accept a deal. And obviously, if this were to happen, China would probably ask for something in return from Trump. The Trump-Xi Jinping summit meeting in Beijing is critical because the two superpowers are expected to discuss their relationship in the remaining time of Trump at the White House, about 2.5 years from now. They have been battling on trade wars of all kinds. There are security considerations in Asia. So this is going to be a critical summit for Trump, and he might create a linkage between the global U.S. Position and the regional one that depends on ending the war in a way that Trump could claim as victorious.
3: So as we seem to be in a holding pattern right now until after this summit, is there any scenario in which somehow this conflict continues at a prolonged, let's call it low intensity, what we've been seeing now, or that's something that also politically, domestically, Trump can't let continue? It will have to go one way or the other.
2: Right. Trump has been criticized for his inadequate response to the Iranian attacks on the United Arab Emirates and also on Oman. He said these attacks were not violating the ceasefire understanding, and perhaps this motivated him to challenge Iran on control of the straits. He moved three warships through the straits. It is an explosive situation because, exchanges of fire that we would consider insufficient to restart the war could explode into a warfare, a full-scale warfare. So, and Iran knows it. Iran knows that Trump is unlikely to resume warfare until after his visit to Beijing. So we have like a whole week in which Iran feels it has the upper hand over the United States. This is what we are hearing from Tehran all the time. They are threatening the United States day in, day out. They think they won the war and therefore have the right to dictate the terms of any future agreement. The United States says it won the war and therefore it has the right to dictate terms of an agreement. And this is why it has been very difficult for the side to reach an agreement. We should be very concerned about the negotiations and the goal of like a framework for future agreement. This is not a good way to negotiate because it's easy to agree on principles. It would be much more difficult to go into details. The U.S. says we would like to have like 30 days to negotiate the details, but we know from history of Arab-Israeli negotiations that the details could prevent the sides from reaching like an agreement. And a one-page of principles, as Trump is saying, he was seeking, is not a good way to ensure American interests, which somehow are overlapping with Israeli interests, and even on just the nuclear issues, it may not be sufficient to produce the desirable results.
3: Professor Eitan Gilboa of Bar-Ilan and Reichman Universities. What did U.S. President Donald Trump seek from the high-stakes talks in Beijing with China's President Xi Jinping? Reporter Mark Weiss spoke ahead of the summit with Dr. Ephraim Inbar, the founder of the Jerusalem Institute of Strategy and Security.
4: So what should we expect from the Xi Jinping-Trump summit?
5: Knowing how mercurial President Trump is, it's very difficult to speak about expectations. I think there are several issues that are on the agenda. First of all is the Hormuz Straits. The Chinese are very much eager to open it because they are very much dependent upon imported oil from Iran. A second issue is, of course, the rare minerals that China has, and President Trump would like to have access to them. Also, the modern chips that are mostly produced in Taiwan. And of course, the tariff of the two countries for their imports and exports.
4: So coming back to the first issue you mentioned, Iran, do you think President Trump will ask the Chinese to take on a mediating role in order to bring about an end to the conflict and open the strait?
5: I'm not sure he'll ask for China to mediate. This will give China, the American competitor in the international arena, a role, an important role. I'm not sure that the Americans really want to elevate China to such a role. But he will definitely speak about the possibility of China putting additional pressure on Iran to allow free movement in the Hormuz Strait.
4: Has this happened so far? Has there been any Chinese pressure on Tehran?
5: There are reports about such pressure. There are even reports that the Chinese threaten Iran, that they will cancel their strategic agreement with Iran. But of course, I'm not privy to this type of sensitive information, and I read the news.
4: Of course, the question of Taiwan is always in the background when U.S. and China have these summits. There are some analysts who believe that sooner or later China will act militarily against Taiwan. Do you think this is the case? And if so, will President Trump be willing to intervene to defend Taiwan?
5: The Americans, including President Trump, have refrained so far from giving any guarantee or any promise to the Taiwanese government that they will help them militarily. But recently, a large sale of weapons occurred and by Americans to Taiwan. And it seems that the Americans will try to make sure that Taiwan is not invaded. Japan actually made a clear statement that they will intervene in such a case. It much depends on how the Chinese perceive the American international position. If it's going to be weak, I think we see a greater chance of Chinese intervention and trying to capture the island, which they think is theirs. But if America is strong in the Hormuz Straits, there is a lesser chance of a Chinese invasion.
4: Do you agree with the assessment that trying to thwart Chinese ambitions and Chinese efforts to expand their power, particularly in the Pacific region, is and always has been President Trump's number one priority?
5: Well, the number one priority for Trump is Trump himself. Mm-hmm. And since the Obama administration and the pivoting to China, American seem to give the Chinese arena the most important priority, but now he's bogged down in the Middle East with a huge military establishment, a lot of soldiers, a lot of ships. So what's happening now is not a China priority.
4: So, and this comes back to what you said about Chinese perceptions of the U.S. This war has not ended so far with a victory on President Trump's terms, and therefore Beijing could interpret this as a sign of American weakness and take advantage of this.
5: Definitely. I think the whole world is looking at Trump and is wondering if the president is really serious about accomplishing his goals. This is definitely the perception in the Middle East, among Arab countries, even here in Israel.
4: If that's the case,
5: the Chinese have the same perception.
4: If that's the case, wouldn't it have made sense for President Trump, from his point of view, to delay this summit, even though he's already delayed it once?
5: Probably. But maybe he really wants China to play a role in subjecting Tehran to pressure on the Hormuz issue. Maybe this is his hope. It is not clear exactly why he's going now. I think your suggestions to delay the trip should have been listened to.
4: Maybe I should become his advisor.
5: Okay, you may make more money at Kol Israel.
3: Dr. Ephraim Inbar, founder of the Jerusalem Institute of Strategy and Security. Israel and Lebanon were holding a third round of direct talks in Washington this week under the auspices of the U.S. State Department. Earlier, Asaf Orion, an international fellow at the Washington Institute for Near East Policy, spoke to reporter Mark Weiss about what to expect from the talks.
6: So the third round of talks are taking place in Washington between the Israeli and Lebanese ambassadors. What realistically can we expect from these talks? What's the best case scenario, bearing in mind the incredibly difficult political situation in Lebanon?
7: Well, I think practically it's realistic to expect some kind of a roadmap for the next stages of the negotiations. If the parties handle it, they can agree to proceed on putting together, let's say, a shelf program of future peace treaty on civilian issues like borders, water, relations, and so on. And at the same time, to discuss security arrangements. Now, security arrangements are at the heart of the problem, as the Lebanese government calls for ceasefire but cannot enforce ceasefire on Hezbollah at its own terms. So the great challenge will be to circle the square, so to speak, on how to achieve those expectations from the Lebanese side of ceasefire, withdrawal, and so on, and at the same time, how to secure Israel's northern border from attacks coming from Lebanon and out of the government control.
6: We know that Hezbollah is calling openly on the Lebanese government to not participate in talks with Israel. There were reports today that they're demanding a referendum on holding the talks. There was even reports that some elements were talking about military seizure of the capital, Beirut, in order to thwart any progress on talks with Israel and recognition. We know the Lebanese government fears, above anything else, a resumption of the civil war. So what can they do practically, if there is progress in the talks with Israel, to, as you mentioned, implement it on the ground?
7: They need to probably walk the line of deciding whether to succumb to the hostage-taking. What Hezbollah is doing is just what Iran is doing in the war. It is hostage-taking the government of Lebanon. It has drawn Lebanon into another war with Israel without the decision of the government of Lebanon. It is ongoing like that. And as you just described in its demands, it is also dictating foreign policy. So foreign and defense or security policy are dictated by the hostage taker. The Lebanese government already made some steps in declaring the Hezbollah military activity illegal, banning it, in banning IRGC Iranian activity in Lebanon, changing some of the visa arrangements with Iran. These are all good declarations, but they need to be acted upon. So the Lebanese government needs to actually tell its armed force to start working on this armament, on the monopoly of the state over arms, and starting to make those steps. Israel will continue to be the backstop to that, because after October 7th, it's no longer ready to be happy, you know, to take only promises for what they're worth. They're actually waiting to see deeds.
6: So let's put the question of Hezbollah aside for the moment and concentrate on Israeli demands and Lebanese demands. Lebanon insists that the priority for them is a total ceasefire and a withdrawal of Israeli forces from the south. Can you realistically see that happening under the current security scenario, and particularly the fact that Israel is heading towards an election now and the very fragile situation of residents who have returned to their homes on the northern border?
7: I don't see how we put Hezbollah aside for a minute, because Hezbollah is dead center. That's the yellow elephant in the room. Israel will not compromise for its security. What it may compromise is the method to get there. The ultimate direct approach is that the IDF will do it. The better approach is that Lebanon will do what it can and Israel will do what it must, which is an alternative to what we just said. So I think the main question, even if let's roll with what you proposed, that Lebanon wants a ceasefire first. Can it enforce ceasefire on Hezbollah? Is Israel expected to relinquish self-defense? And as you said, there are also politics in that, because after promising the total security and safety of the Israel northern communities, it's very difficult to backtrack and say, oh, we can provide this by other means. So the mere choice of a security strip is already bogging Israel down in Lebanon with less strategic flexibility than was before.
6: It could be that the only way to ensure the long-term, or certainly the medium-term security for the residents of the north, is to return to the situation of a semi-permanent or permanent security zone in Lebanon, even despite the harsh memories Israel has of the first security zone.
7: I think the IDF has to find the right sweet spot or balance between actual presence on the ground and what it calls operational control. Even in South Lebanon, the IDF has divided the ground between the yellow line and the forward security zone and until the Litani River. Not in every spot the IDF is present. In every spot, the IDF collects intelligence and strikes Hezbollah targets when they show. So I think the mixture between presence in some places, raids and strikes in other places, and complementary enforcement of the Lebanese armed forces, which need a lot of work to be able to do that, the total result may over time get us to where we want to be.
3: Asaf Orion, International Fellow at the Washington Institute for Near East Policy. Turning to politics, the coalition this week submitted a bill to dissolve the Knesset and trigger elections in a bid to preempt similar opposition moves and to control the process of determining when the elections will be held. The move came after the ultra-Orthodox Degel HaTorah faction announced it would push to dissolve the Knesset and advance the next general election, scheduled for October, over the coalition's failure to pass a draft exemption law for yeshiva students. Reporter Mark Weiss discussed the developments with Dr. Gilad Malach, a senior research fellow at the Israel Democracy Institute's The Ultra-Orthodox in Israel program.
4: So were you surprised by yesterday's announcement from the spiritual head of the Degel HaTorah faction, ordering his party to quit the coalition and work towards new elections as quickly as possible?
8: Yeah, we heard it, and it's, you know, after years that they are trying to pass the legislation, you know, the draft law, the new draft law that will give them the exemption from the army. And finally, you know, they understood that it won't happen in this attention, so they decide to not just to call for an election immediately, but also declare that they are not part of the bloc, the right wing bloc.
4: It took them a long time, didn't it? Because the Likud promised them when the coalition was formed that this would be the top priority, and they would push through this legislation immediately.
8: Part of it is, you know, the political genius, let's say, of Netanyahu, that, you know, promised them in every situation that it will be soon or very soon. We need just to pass, you know, the reform in the judiciary, and then we have the war right now, so we can't do it. And then we need to pass first the budget, the yearly budget, and finally, in the, you know, the last term of the Knesset, they understood it won't happen.
4: So, Degel HaTorah is one faction in the United Torah Judaism Party. What about Agudat Yisrael and what about Shas? Do they agree with new elections?
8: Let's say that part of Agudat Yisrael already calling for a new election, especially the fractions that are led by Goldknopf. He resigned and he is voting against the coalition already more than half a year. So right now it means that most of UTJ calling for election, and Shas, they want to pass the law, and they agree to wait even for the next term of the Knesset, but they're having a deal with UTJ. So if the decision for UTJ is to go to an election, Shas will probably join them.
4: So is this a done deal then, or is there any possible maneuvering that Netanyahu can fix before next week to avoid the breakup of the coalition?
8: Yes, it's a lot of time, you know, until the first call or the previous the beginning of the process of calling for election. We have at least a week, and it's a lot of time for Netanyahu to promise more and more things and maybe to postpone the decision. Even if, you know, the process will begin, we might have, you know, a week or two for another effort to pass this law or to promise these things. But we need to get things into proportions. We are talking about a gap between September 1st to the end of October. So the meaning is less than 2 months. So that's the meaning of early call for an election. But the declaration that we are not part of the bloc, this is something that in the point of view of Netanyahu, it's much more dangerous from the call for early elections.
4: But a lot of people, analysts, would argue that the ultra-Orthodox have no real alternative to
6: to a right-wing bloc, even if it's not led by Netanyahu, because the opposition parties, assuming that they form against government, they're not going to give them a better deal when it comes to the thorny question of ultra-Orthodox conscription.
8: You're right, and I believe that some of the leaders of the ultra-Orthodox parties do not understand the common things between all the parts of the opposition right now. You know, they are agreeing about doing much tougher, making much tougher policy regarding the ultra-Orthodox. So it is not now a question of we will give you some financial support and you will join our coalition. Now it's the meaning of their joining the coalition is breaking the main promises of the opposition regarding a new change regarding the ultra-Orthodox. So it might be very problematic for them to join the coalition. But on the other side, there is a chance that if they will understand that there is a winning, that the opposition parties right now will win the election, and they have an opportunity to build a coalition without them, this declaration of not being part of the bloc will make them do an effort to join the coalition, even though if they will get very bad cards right now, but in order, you know, to have a better situation for them, but it meaning that the draft law will be tougher than the draft law right now. The option right now, it will be tougher. There will be less budgets for the ultra-Orthodox. So the situation in any case for the ultra-Orthodox parties, it's not good, not right now, and not probably after the elections.
6: And finally, what about the ultra-Orthodox street? Do they back their spiritual and political leaders who keep repeating these statements such as it's better to die than enlist in the IDF? Or is there a sizable trend that admits that the situation is no longer what it was before October the 7th, and the ultra-Orthodox have to join in this burden and share the burden when it comes to service?
8: I think that in the mainstream there is no real change right now. The change, if there is a change, is more in the modern elements of the ultra-Orthodox society. So, and we see some numbers, higher numbers of ultra-Orthodox youngsters who recruit for the army. So, but it probably belongs to these parts of the ultra-Orthodox society. Regarding the mainstream, the main point is connected to the fact that right now, they have no motivation to recruit because they believe that there will be a law, a legislation that will give them opportunity not to serve in the army. But if the situation will change after the elections, some of them maybe will go to the army, understanding that this is, you know, a crucial behavior in order, you know, to enter to the labor market, or in order not to enter into financial hardness because of, you know, all the sanctions that will be on people who are not serving in the army. And the last thing connected to that is the attitude of the mainstream towards the political parties. And I can tell you that there is a lot of anger about the political leaders of UTJ and also of Shas, because it among, you know, the public opinion in the Orthodox society, there is understanding that this convention of the Knesset was a great failure of the ultra-Orthodox politicians, especially regarding the draft law.
3: Dr. Gilad Malach, of the Israel Democracy Institute. Heads of Israeli universities have reacted angrily to the move by the Education Minister, Yoav Kish, to advance legislation that would financially sanction educational institutions unless they commit to keeping politics out of academia. Professor Daniel Shamovitz, president of Ben-Gurion University of the Negev, spoke with reporter Mark Weiss.
4: So tell us about this bill being presented by Likud Knesset member Avichai Boharan and backed by Education Minister Yoav Kish.
9: It's a bill that, when you read it quickly, seems rather innocuous. It's to prevent politicization of higher education. You know, no one wants the higher education to be politicized. But basically what it should be called the bill for the politicization of higher education, because what it does is it gives the education minister 100% authority to decide what is political. And if the university has acted politically, then he can fine the university upwards of 5 to 10 million shekels a day from its budget.
4: That basically would bankrupt the university, most universities in a pretty short time.
9: And where would the cuts come? We can't cut salaries, we can't cut electricity, we can't cut taxes. The only place we could cut from would be from student services, from scholarships, and from mental health support.
4: What lies behind this, though? I can't remember many days of political action on Israeli campuses or political strikes organized by the universities.
9: Well, first of all, there's never, ever, ever been a political strike at the university. There was one strike on the night of Gallant's firing, where the entire market, where the Histadrut union went on strike, and as all our employees are members of the Histadrut and the university, shut down. I mean, there's, of course, political activity on campuses, as there are all over the world, and this is what they're trying to silence.
4: Do you think this is constitutional? Would it stand up in the High Court? It sounds like an infringement of the principle of free speech.
9: Well, I think it wouldn't stand in High Court just because it gives one person absolute power. In Israel, very smartly, when there's a body called the Council of Higher Education, and this was enacted by the government precisely to be a buffer between the political arm, which is the Minister of Education, and the universities themselves, so that there would be a professional governing body. And this has not even ever been discussed in this body. It's the minister trying to take political control. And if we're going to be completely honest, it's all for positioning in the primaries of the Likud.
4: It seems like this is another example of an attack by what we call the fully right-wing government on what they perceive to be the liberal, progressive, left-wing elites that will always be against the government, and academia is just one of those branches.
9: Well, what's interesting here is that on Thursday I sent a letter to the Prime Minister, which was signed by 48 presidents of Israeli universities and colleges, virtually every single institution in Israel, private and public, colleges and university, those which are recognized as very more left-leaning and those which are recognized as very right-leaning, and some even religious colleges. One of my colleagues, president of another university, Ariel University, who also is vehemently against this law, said, I don't want that there would be a very left-wing minister of education for him have the right to decide what's political either. So what I think more than trying to attack liberal values, this is just a sad attempt at political positioning in order to gain votes in the primaries.
4: And do you think there will be a majority in the Knesset for this move?
9: Well, I don't think that this is actually ever going to become enacted as law. I think the only goal here is to try to scare us, to try to get positioning, and I don't think there's really intention of getting this into law in the coming Knesset.
4: And, of course, this move by the government comes at a time when all Israeli universities, including your own, are under incredible pressure due to the international boycott of anything to do with Israeli academia.
9: And that's actually what is – thanks for bringing that up, Mark, because that's what actually is so sad here. Rather than the Minister of Education coming up with a plan to help the universities and colleges fight the BDS, he's enacting a law – which would put us straight into the target of those who actually want to collaborate with Israel, but then will not be able to. Universities in Hungary and in Russia became persona non grata for European funding, even by people who had friends in these universities, because the universities became known as governmental political universities and not open, free universities. History shows that universities that come under governmental political control lose their impact very quickly.
4: Is Israel there yet?
9: No, we are not there yet. There's the danger, and we will fight till the end to make sure that we don't get there.
3: Ben-Gurion University President, Professor Daniel Shamovitz. Finally, EU foreign ministers have decided to impose additional sanctions on violent settlers. Reporter David Ze'ev spoke about Jewish terror in Judea and Samaria with Yisrael Meidad, a longtime volunteer spokesperson for the Yesha Community Council.
10: Yisrael, we want to speak to you now about the issue that comes up, which many might refer to as Jewish terror in Judea and Samaria. Let me ask you point blank at the beginning, how widespread is it?
11: Of course, we have no firm numbers. I'm going to give a guess at maybe 300 or so from my observations, following them on WhatsApp and Telegram platforms. It's very difficult to tell. And I'm also going to suggest that the vast majority actually do not reside here in Judea and Samaria, but come in as guests of other youngsters who are in various positions.
10: So you say you see, you read, whatever, the activity of some 300 people who seem to be involved in this terror activity?
11: That's what it appears to me. If you compare that to about, if we include the Jerusalem New Neighborhoods, over 750,000 Jews who could be classified by the term settlers, I think that's a very minuscule number.

0: about close to 20 years now, demanding that the police, the politicians, the educators, the rabbis, and probably most importantly, the parents, get a lot more involved and do the job they're supposed to be doing. They've also done damage to Jews who are residing out here.
1: And the Army, by the way, correct? Just soldiers also sometimes.
0: And also the correct soldiers also in terms of puncturing tires or throwing rocks. They have a mission. They think that the best way to bring peace to Israel is and to allow greater expansion of the communities in Judea and Samaria is to remove the Arabs. In some cases, and I will go on record with this, many of the Arabs that you read about are recent immigrants into some of these small shack villages and outposts that they themselves have set up. But that's another issue. The point is that they shouldn't be involved in this. We have courts, we have the army, we have the police, we have the army. They make complaints and they should be dealt with. They should not take the law into their own hands, and especially use of any sort of violence.
1: Let's get back to that point that you made also. Just to what extent do you think it is people who are not from Judea and Samaria who are involved in this terror activity?
0: I'm not an expert in everything, but sociologically speaking, when it hooks up with an ideology that is a little bit more extreme than normal, it's attractive. And if they, in any case, have left home or they're being thrown out of schools and looking for some sort of support, either from, you know, people their own age, a little bit older, they want to ride donkeys, they want to sheep, they want to take part in the mission of saving Israel, some things can go wrong.
1: Saving Israel as they see it, of course.
0: As they see it, of course. True. Some things can go wrong. And rampaging through an Arab village, even after perhaps something has happened from that specific village to Jewish property, to Jewish personnel, people, etc., it still does not justify, at least in these times, the need to be violent oneself. There's a lot more things that could be done.
1: Do these outsiders, as far as you can tell, and I'm sorry if I'm asking too many questions, which might be beyond your realm, but are these people recruited perhaps from people, by people in Judea and Samaria, or they just come without any connection whatsoever?
0: I really don't know, but I can tell you that from my media experience, the ability of WhatsApp, of Telegram, even Facebook, to reach out and mobilize people and enlist people in all sorts of events, even those non-political, is amazing. It's much more than we knew when we were growing up in terms of how do I hook up with something, how do I become a fan of or go to attend an event. And it's very difficult to tell, but there have been counter-protests. There have been conferences involved just recently, 2 weeks ago. So, I mean, we're trying to be on it, but it's a very difficult situation because these kids think they're better, quote unquote, mm-hmm. than a lot of the older people. And it's the government and the local authorities have to be much more involved.
1: Conferences held by people like yourself, in other words, living in Judea and Samaria, who are saying they're doing us a lot of harm, we've got to act against this.
0: That's true. For example, Pinchas Wallerstein, mm-hmm. a former head of the Binyamin region and one of the founders of Gush Emunim, was recently interviewed extensively in Haaretz, of all places. So if he's chosen to go even to Haaretz, which is not very sympathetic, he means that he's trying to reach out and pull in people to get involved in the situation.
1: Reaching out to Haaretz, the Haaretz newspaper also had a report about the head of IDF Central Command, that of course includes the area of Judea and Samaria, Major General Avi Bluth, and that he reportedly warned that the rising settler violence could spark a Palestinian uprising. If that statement is correct, what do you think about it?
0: Well, look, it possibly could, but a lot of things could, and I don't think anything we do specifically

0: influences the terrorist commanders and activists on the Arab side here in Judea and Samaria. They don't need anything we do to kill us or to injure us or to steal things. So I don't want to go into that field because it sort of places a responsibility that is not on our shoulders. That has nothing to do with it. What could be argued is that they're a little bit more busy with wild youth rather than being busy with terrorists. But that's another issue. They're two different things, and I really wouldn't want to try to combine them or link them up.
1: I believe that General Bluth, Major General Bluth, made the point that you cannot compare, you know, Jewish terror with the scope, much greater scope, of course, of Palestinian terrorism. He has said, though, that they have been able to fight a lot of Palestinian terrorism. There are those who believe, those in the know, I'm not just quoting anybody, who say, you know, even as we are involved in Lebanon and Iran and Gaza and everything else, some of these people, again, maybe they're delinquents, maybe they're all-out ideological people. Either way, the harm that they're doing, they're taking advantage of the spotlight moved away from Judea and Samaria to be able to pull off what they're doing. But at the same time, the result is we know how pressed the military is in terms of everything with which it is dealing. And this does it even greater harm when you have to put more forces to deal with Jewish terrorists in Judea and Samaria.
0: Well, look, first of all, I want to say that I use the term Jewish violence.
1: Okay.
0: Or Jews perpetuating violence because they don't go out. We've had very few instances in Duma, for example, where there was a firebomb tossed into a sleeping family bedroom. Very few. We're talking about here about burning fields, taking down electric poles and all sorts of things like that. So that's the vast majority of the violence. But, again, I will be honest. There's a certain small element that is linking up retaliatory violence to a political goal of expelling or moving Arabs who recently come into the area, and that's not the job that we should undertake as civilians. That's the job of the government. It's the job of the army, and we're beginning to get too complex and complicated in this issue. I'm talking about those Jews who are living in Judea and Samaria, and it's crisscrossing too much, and it's getting out of hand.
1: So it's certainly an issue that you would like to see, as we said, dealt with as soon and as ardently as possible. Yisrael Maydad, long time and continuing as a volunteer spokesman for the Yesha Council, the communities in Judea and Samaria. Yisrael, thank you very much for your time.
0: Thank you for having me on.
2: Yisrael Maydad, a longtime volunteer spokesperson for the Yesha Community Council. That concludes our program. Thanks for listening. You can find Khan English on the Khan radio and digital platforms. This is Nomi Segal wishing you good evening and Shavua Tov. Here's Hadag Nachash, Ir HaElohim, City of God.
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1: Hello and welcome to the weekend edition of Czechia in 30 minutes. I'm Vít Pohanka and in this program we take you to the South Bohemian village of Holašovice, a UNESCO World Heritage Site that looks like it was lifted straight out of a fairy tale. My guest is Julia Kňažková, a Slovak who has made the remarkable place her home. She speaks about the village's ancient history, its perfectly preserved Baroque architecture, and what it's like to live in a community visited by thousands of tourists each year.
2: Well, my name is Julia, and I'm a tour guide and a information center worker, but I also work as a coordinator, culture coordinator for Holašovice. I've only been here for a year and a half, but I already know what there is to know about the village, so usually people come to me if they want to know, if they want to see the village and get a guided tour.
1: Excellent. And you're from Slovakia originally, as I understand?
2: I'm from Slovakia,
1: so
2: yes.
1: How did you end up here?
2: My family lives in Czechia, so I came here from Ireland, where I lived before, thus the English. And I saw an advertisement for the position of information center worker, and I thought I would like it because I like history, and I worked as a preschool teacher before, so I'm used to working with people and children and whatnot, so I didn't stray too far from my original occupation because I still work with people. If I can, I organize stuff for the kids in here as well, because people don't realize this is a living village, or it's not a museum. Yeah, it's not that museum or preservation. It truly is a village where people live 365 days a year. So there are children here, and last year we had two newborns, which I was delighted about because this is a future generation. And what interested me first when I went for an interview with the local mayor was that he said he wants it to be preserved for future generations. He doesn't want it to become a death canton. So that's my aim as well.
1: Yeah, it's a truly living village, isn't it? I mean, I've been here before, and I have to say, that's what I find truly amazing. So I think you mentioned that, but just to make sure, how many people live here?
2: 143, but for comparison, after First World War, when they did census in 1918, there were 211 people living in here, out of which only 65 were Czech. Mm-hmm. The rest were German, so two-thirds were German. And that is because in 1521, there was a plague, and the original population that was Czech died off, apart from maybe six families. And so what happened, because they belonged to Vyšebrod Monastery, the monks sent their own inhabitants, and they were German-speaking because they came from Bavaria and northern Austria. So for 400 years, the village became German-speaking. And some say that Germans spoke and Czechs understood, and vice versa. So it's very interesting because it was a bilingual village, and it is very important to remember that what makes Holašovice so special, in particular the peasant Baroque style architecture, was the 19th century reconstruction, and it was done during the era when the most inhabitants were German. So they did it in their taste, to say. So what it looks like today is not exactly how it looked in the 19th century. Some say that it was more colorful, but probably because Germans like the gray and white, this was the basic coloration of the village, of the farms and farmsteads. So that's an interesting point, I think, that we have them to thank for what it looks like today, because they liked what they saw in the towns back then. They liked the style, the town folk decorated their houses, and they brought it here, but they made it their own. So what you see today, it's really from the reconstruction from 1840 to 1880. And I always say that, don't imagine it was in any way demolished in here. They did look after their farmsteads and their houses, but as I said, they wanted it prettier, so they basically just fancied it up. And that's what you see today. And needless to say, there are many villages in South Bohemia that also are were reconstructed or fancied up in the peasant baroque style. But Holašovice are special because nothing was demolished and nothing was added within that village green area. So what it looks like today, it's probably what it looked like definitely in the 19th century, but even in 16th century, there are 17 basic farmsteads that have been here since the 16th century. And the parcellation, what's interesting, the parcellation is medieval. So how they divided the land between themselves, it's from one gap between the houses to the other, it should be 15 meters. And this is really, truly unique. And one of the reasons why Holašovice is part of cultural heritage or UNESCO. And we are very proud of it because another thing is the village green is quite large, or the city or village square. And it's larger than most town squares or city squares in Czechia. So it's 210 meters long and 70 meters wide. And for comparison, Budvice or Budějovice has a square that's 133 times 133. So this is even longer. I always point this out because it's interesting. Like, it takes about half an hour if you just walk around the village. And it's a nice walk because it's very peaceful. And especially in, let's say, Sunday morning, it's quiet. And if the sun is shining, it's truly magical and does look like fairy tale. But as I said, these are houses where people live in, so sometimes they come out, sometimes they don't because of the tourists, but we do follow traditions, and so, like, it is a living village.
3: What do the people do here? I mean, do they travel for work to České Budějovice, or do they have some work around?
2: Well, I hate to say this, but it seems like the population is 60 years plus. Mm-hmm. Mostly they are retired because in 1945, after Second World War, the most of the original population who were German were deported. So, like, who came afterwards, the Czech people, they stayed. So some of them would be here. I'm not saying from 1945, but their relatives who would be, like, as I said, in their 60s, 70s, and thus they don't work. They obviously are retired. But those who work, they travel for work to Budvice mostly. I have a colleague who lives on number 5, and he is a village employee who looks after the village green, who fixes stuff for us, and who is basically responsible for outdoors because the houses belong to the people. However, the front gardens are village owned, so he has to look after those, and he does a great job.
3: And you are employed by the village too?
2: Yes, I'm a village employee too, but I'm responsible for information center and for certain things that go around, like what happens here is let's say carnival for the kids, I go and take pictures, or like seniors have once a year a trip. We choose where we go, so I help with that. And also we have our own traditions, like Masopus or Mardi Gras, and that's where I go with them and take pictures and try to document it. I also write into chronicles because it is important to preserve this for next generations, future generations, so they know what we were doing. Because, for example, Mardi Gras, they only renewed the tradition, I think, 2015. Mm-hmm. So, like, for years it wasn't done, and now it is. So it's part of the village life. It's part of the culture. We do try to maintain the traditions. For example, once a year there are two ponds in here, fish ponds. The larger one is emptied in autumn, and everybody in the village helps. We take carp out. What's not sold, we throw into the smaller pond, and then in March, again, the smaller pond is emptied. We take carp and put it back into the bigger one. So it's nice pictures, the life in the village as it is, because, people do come together. Even though you won't see them if the village is full of tourists, like the locals stay in. But if there is occasion, they come together, they work together, and it's beautiful to see because even children help with the fish, and it's nice to see these traditions being followed, even the local traditions that you won't find anywhere else. And then maybe in future, if you come in 10, 15 years' time, the children of today will be doing the same with their kids. And that's what makes it a living village.
3: If I may ask you about the renovation, obviously it has to be kept, you know, nice, but it's privately owned. So do the people finance it themselves, or do they
2: well,
3: get some help?
2: Well, they are allowed to ask for donations, or rather grants from European Union. It is a tedious process because it takes a long time, it's a lot of paperwork. But they do get grants for, let's say, roofs. They all have to be from same material, so all the roofs in the village are done in the same way, and they get to, let's say, 70%, perhaps. They pay the rest themselves. But this is something that you don't do every year. Mm-hmm. There are houses that haven't been done in a while, but I think it makes them more realistic. And where we stand now, number 22, it's my favorite because it's the typical example of the farmstead, mm-hmm. and what we talk about when we talk about Holašovice, and it's the largest one as well. And this is where you see the kind of square housing where on the left is the house itself. It's obviously most decorated. Then this is the oldest gate in the village. Then there is a barn and what is called Granny's Flat or Vimnenek, and that was used by well, helping hands, and if they had old parents, that's the, where they would be housed. But inside is a square yard, and behind it is we call it behind threshing holes. These were the barns, and after you came out of the barn, there were a huge lands where they, well, they mostly raised cattle in here. But they managed to grow, let's say, corn, but it wasn't like edible by people, it was mostly for the cattle.
3: The cattle, yeah.
2: So
3: cattle feed.
2: Exactly. So village green is huge, but behind the barns, it's even larger. Now, going back to your question about grants, like they cannot build in there. So some have animals that they can cut the grass for, turn it into hay, and that's where the donations or grants come from as well, the money, because it is very difficult to maintain such huge farmsteads. And the problem is that most of them have two numbers. So what we see, number 22 has also the granny's flat, number 39, and there are two families living in there. But if there is only one family living in, let's say, the house, and the granny's flat is empty, it's a problem because it's obviously going to ruin. Uh-huh. So usually the older generation lives in one of the houses, and younger people take the other one, which is very handy because they live together and obviously they are a family. But if they were to sell one part, there would be strange people sharing the yard. So this is what I find problematic because you don't want that. But again, like looking after such a huge property, if there's only one family living in there and you have all these buildings, and they have to be preserved because some of them have, let's say, the way the attics are done, it's special. The timber that was used cannot be touched. The ceilings they did without iron nails or stuff, it has to be, it has to remain as it is. It's special. Yeah, so, like,
3: it's regulated.
2: Exactly. Yeah, absolutely. People come and do check. We had them here like a few weeks ago, and they were looking at the village if everything is okay. And they basically responsible for the coloration as well. Like, they decide, like, what colors to use. But yeah, the facades, the people do themselves. But as I said, it's a difficult process. And I go back to the number 20, to this number 22. And well, it's the only house in the village that has these four pictures of rural life in the facade.
3: And those are original? I mean, from the 19th century?
2: They are actually, the house was, reconstruction 19th century when it comes to this particular house, happened in 1972. The granite slate 1866. But the horses and oxen that are like pictured on the gable are there from 1940s. And I only know this because I last year, 30th of June, I met Miss Ibel, who was 12 when her family were deported. So she was from original inhabitants. Her family farmed this land and lived in this farmstead the longest for several centuries. And she told me that her father put up these pictures. They were original white though. And the current owner asked, in the 90s, that he asked academic painter who came and painted them in those colors as you see today. Also in wreath on the gable is a date 1943. And the historians wrongly presumed that it was the date from reconstruction, but it is not. I know, thanks to Mrs. Ibel, that that was the year her sister was born. So 1943 is not the reconstruction, but the year her father put it there as to commemorate, obviously, they when they were leaving in 1945, they didn't know they weren't coming back.
3: Yeah, it's amazing. I mean, each of the buildings, obviously, has its own history. And what I find really interesting is that even during the era of socialism, of communism, when most villages would have something new built, you know, ugly concrete building from the 1970s, this is completely preserved. Is there an explanation why this particular village, which I don't know whether it was protected under communism as it is now, why it hasn't changed at all?
2: Well, there's a reason for it. First of all, in the 50s, not all of the houses were inhabited still. Mm-hmm. Because, as I said, majority of population were of German descent, so they were deported. And that left the village almost empty. There are only maybe three, four original families living in here today, or who can trace their ancestry back to, let's say, before the Second World War. But the other reason is that in the 1960s, then government put separate houses. There is the 17 farmsteads that date back to 16th century. They turned them into national monuments. Mm-hmm. So that already helped. And then in 1995, and again, then government turned it into preservation. So it was protected even before we joined UNESCO or cultural heritage list. But this happened, as I said, in 95 and in 60s, so we only became part of the UNESCO list in 1998. So
3: if
2: they
3: I
2: knew.
3: Say, I actually worked for UNESCO in Paris in 1998, but I worked in the educational sector, not in the World Heritage sector, because UNESCO is a bigger organization. And I do remember when it was, you know, kind of proudly pronounced to be a UNESCO World Heritage site. So that was a big thing. That was before we had so many. Now we have many more. And that's a different story. I just think there are too many of them already. But
2: well, many more, but not all of them are living like this place. It's all the more daunting to bring in something new because you have to work with so many people. It's not like if it was a castle and you have, I don't know, bailiff and a few guides and you decide on what you want to do. In here, I have to go through so many people if I want to achieve something, but it's all the great achievement because at the moment we have a exhibition to commemorate 80 years since end of Second World War, and what I have there on display is what the locals lent to me. So I'm very proud of them because they are trying to help with the promotion of the village as obviously living village and a living monument, and they are interested in what I do, because it's about them. But as I said, sometimes it's difficult because of the tourists. I say it's difficult to persuade locals that we could do more. Perhaps we do battle with tourists that do not behave as they should, and I would love to do more things for tourists, for example, day of open doors when they could look into some of the farmsteads, because you don't see it, like they are barricaded in, and it's only sometimes when they go out with a car that you see the actual inside of the yard. Otherwise, like the only open farmstead is number 6, where Mr. Hoshek has a peasant court museum. But, you know, like it would be nice to see what else there is, because every house is unique. Even if you look at them, they don't look the same. They might have different barn, they have different decorations. And in some of them, there are, well, rarities that you won't see anywhere else, you know. And it would be nice to show it to the world, but then again, like, it's difficult because people are worried and afraid what would the tourists behave like, and I understand that.
3: So, I think you already kind of indicated that, but over-tourism sometimes can be a problem even here.
2: It is, like, it got better after Mr. Hoshek opened the number 6, but before...
3: And just for the listeners to describe it a little more, what's there?
2: Number 6 is the farmstead, only open farmstead in the village. Where Mr. Hoshek opened his museum, I think he bought it in 2003, and 2006 already he opened the museum. And that helped to relieve the pressure, because before, especially foreign tourists were rather unruly, and if they saw open gate, they went in and they were looking for bathrooms and stuff, which was very difficult for the locals to swallow. I mean, like, you live peacefully and suddenly out of nowhere, there is a bunch of Asians coming looking for a bathroom, and you don't speak their language, they don't speak yours, and you don't know what they want. So, like, since number 6 was opened, and Mr. Hoshek's exhibition of 19th century agricultural tools, so you can actually have a look at what tools look like in the era when this was probably the bestest period for this village, because obviously the richest and whatnot, the reconstruction period. So it's nice to see that people go there and don't try to barge into someone's house, but it does happen sometimes. Like, it is problematic, because what I find most difficult is that people do not research where they go. We are go between Budweis and Krumlov, and what happens, people come here, not knowing, they just passing by, and they just come in, they don't find out where they're going, and then they come and ask me which houses they can go into. Well, none. People live here. But saying that, last year, South Bohemian Municipality bought number 11 because it was empty for some time. And there is going to be a museum. But again, like, it's old-fashioned. The man didn't have toilet. He only had old house, which I can't get over because, I mean, like, he died maybe 2019. So, like, still going to old house, like, for me, it's difficult to comprehend. But also in that building is black kitchen, you know. So that's another rarity for that you wouldn't find anywhere else in here, like people do have. Yeah.
3: Just for the benefit of the listeners, what is Black Kitchen?
2: Black Kitchen was, it's probably most known for its use in castles, where there was open fire that blackened the walls and the ceiling. And because of the soot, it looked black, so they called it Black Kitchen. So that's the only house, number 11, where we find that. But there are other things, like, for example, number 21 used to have a bread oven. So these are the things that I try to point out to people because it's interesting. It's not just about the outside architecture, but also about what can be found inside, and it's different in every house.
3: Is there perhaps some unique story or some curiosity that I didn't ask about and you like to mention to visitors?
2: Well, I should also mention that for fifth time this year, we'll be lending the village green to the South Bohemian Theatre because they play opera Bartek Bright from Bedřich Smetana. And that also happens on Village Green under the skies, which is brilliant because it's very authentic this way. And it's on the Village Green, so the actors or participants, they are wearing these historical costumes. They are walking around, and you can see, like, the village was in, let's say, in 19th century when they truly, like, wore full costumes, and they were going from house to house. They were talking to each other, and this is what they try to evoke probably, and it's a very, very popular event because they say that if the Bartered Bride, then only in Holašovice, because it really fits in, and people come again from different parts of Czechia, but also from abroad, and they do come for the this performance. It's brilliant, and the way it incorporates the village is that there's a bit, I don't know if I can actually reveal this, but Honzik is jumping out of the window, and that's on number 7. So I had these little girls who came with the father, and I was talking to them, and they said, yeah, we were here for the Bartered Bride opera, and the girls were very small, and they thought that the actor was naked, jumping out of the window. He wasn't, he was wearing some kind of briefs, but I think it's very humorous that this is what they actually remembered. So that's what I always say, because I actually don't remember it. Last year I saw the performance, but I don't remember anyone jumping out of the window. But it must be so. That's another thing that kind of elevates Holašovice, because it's not just you come here, take pictures and leave, but there are things happening, and there is, as I said, the history that if you know, you understand better what we are about.
1: And that's all for this weekend edition of Czechia in 30 Minutes with Julia Kňažková from the UNESCO-listed village of Holašovice. If you'd like to hear the full conversation, you can find it in our podcast, Czechcast, available wherever you listen to podcasts. 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
3: For Saturday, the 16th of May, this is Veronika Štěpánová, bringing you an overview of the news from this week.
2: This is the Saturday front page, where we take a look at what's making headlines.
3: Slovak Prime Minister Robert Fico traveled to Moscow last week for Russia's Victory Day commemorations marking the 81st anniversary of the end of World War II. Fico was the only EU leader to visit Moscow for the celebrations, drawing criticism from German Chancellor Friedrich Merz, who said the trip did not reflect a common European position. At Tuesday's Austerlitz format S3 summit in Bratislava, the presidents of Slovakia, Austria and the Czech Republic discussed foreign policy challenges, regional cooperation and the impact of artificial intelligence and modern technologies. They stressed the importance of coordination in finding common solutions. Slovak President Peter Pellegrini highlighted AI regulation as a key topic, saying the leaders agreed on the need for a balanced approach. Slovak Prime Minister Robert Fico met European Commissioner for Enlargement Marta Kos in Bratislava to discuss EU enlargement to the Western Balkans and Eastern Europe. Slovakia reaffirmed its support for enlargement based on meeting EU criteria. The talks also focused on gradually integrating candidate countries into the EU single market. During a regional ministerial meeting, Foreign Minister Juraj Blanár warned that delays could undermine the EU's credibility in the Western Balkans. On Wednesday, Slovak President Peter Pellegrini attended the Bucharest 9 and Nordic Summit in Romania ahead of the upcoming NATO meeting. Leaders discussed strengthening transatlantic security and boosting Europe's role within the alliance. Pellegrini said Slovakia has become one of NATO's leading ammunition producers thanks to major investments in its defense industry. He also stressed the importance of maintaining NATO missions. Slovak Parliament Speaker Richard Braši held talks this week with Georgian Parliament Speaker Shalva Papuashvili in Bratislava and Azerbaijani President Ilham Aliyev in Baku. Discussions focused on energy security, parliamentary cooperation and trade, while Slovakia also reaffirmed support for Georgia's European integration. In Azerbaijan, the two countries signed a memorandum on closer parliamentary cooperation and discussed gas supplies and investment projects. Slovak health experts and Health Minister Kamil Šaško have launched the Healthier Slovakia 2030 initiative aimed at reducing heart attacks, strokes and preventable deaths. Each year in Slovakia, more than 21,000 people die earlier than expected from illnesses that experts say could often be prevented or treated sooner. The plan focuses on better screening, strong primary care and improved treatment of high blood pressure, which affects more than 2 million people in Slovakia. A new study shows that 78% of people in Slovakia are now using artificial intelligence tools, nearly 4 times more than 2 years ago. However, the study also found that only 21% of respondents could correctly identify AI-generated content, raising concerns about digital literacy and the uncontrolled use of AI tools in workplaces. Vladimír Weiss Sr. has been appointed head coach of Slovakia's national football team, returning to the role after 14 years. The 61-year-old replaces Italian coach Francesco Calzona, whose contract expired in March. Weiss Sr. previously led the national team from 2008 to 2012, during which time he took Slovakia to its first World Cup as an independent nation. After this week's news roundup, we bring you the second part of today's program. First, we will hear about a recent nationwide survey carried out by the Office of the Commissioner for Children in cooperation with Trnava University, which, among other findings, revealed that as many as 75% of young Slovaks are considering leaving the country after finishing high school. Then, we turn to ice hockey, as Slovakia begins its campaign at this year's World Championship. We'll take a closer look at the national team and the mood surrounding Slovak hockey today. And finally, we visit the ALMA Festival for Good Education, where teachers, parents and researchers came together to discuss different approaches to learning. Plenty coming up this Saturday, so sit back, relax and enjoy.
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4: Slovensko chýba vízia a Slovensko väčšinou sa riadi od jedných volieb do druhých volieb.
5: Slovakia lacks a long-term vision. Too often, the country moves from one election cycle to the next, with priorities constantly changing.
3: Those were the words of Slovak President Peter Pellegrini during the 8th session of the Youth Parliament, attended by more than 100 young people from across Slovakia.
5: That's why it's time to define where Slovakia should be heading over the next 10, 15 or 20 years, regardless of which government is in power. And that vision cannot be created without young people, because they are the ones who will ultimately live it.
3: One initiative already working toward that goal is the project Vision for Slovakia Through the Eyes of Young People 2035, coordinated by the Office of the Commissioner for Children. The aim is to imagine a Slovakia with modern education, fair opportunities, stronger communities and a quality of life that encourages young people not only to stay, but perhaps one day to return home. A key part of the project is a recent nationwide youth survey exploring how young Slovaks see their future, their country and the society they are growing up in.
6: It was scientifically organized, and the question was, do you want to live in Slovakia? Are you sure about it? What are the problems of Slovakia? What are the challenges? Are you proud to be Slovak? Is Slovakia home? Whom you trust? Whom you don't trust?
3: Says the Slovak Commissioner for Children, Professor and Dr. Jozef Mikloško, whose office conducted the research together with the Department of Sociology at Trnava University.
7: More than 10,200 young people aged 16 to 17 took part in the survey across Slovakia. The data was then analyzed according to different regions and gender groups.
3: University psychologist Maria Dedova explains the research in more detail. Together with her colleague Martin Ferro, she helped ensure the methodological accuracy of both the research and the analysis. The survey results were processed into a representative sample reflecting Slovakia's demographic structure.
7: From a psychological perspective, we focused on the concept of self-efficacy. In other words, young people's belief in their own abilities. We found that boys tended to have slightly higher confidence in themselves compared to girls. Around 40% of boys showed a high level of self-belief compared to roughly 30% of girls. This also leaves a fairly large group of young people who could benefit from greater psychological support and care.
3: The findings on self-confidence also appear closely connected to one of Slovakia's long-term challenges, the departure of young talent abroad. According to Dedova, young people with lower confidence in their own abilities also tend to feel less proud of being Slovak.
7: The data clearly shows that many young people are considering leaving Slovakia. They are looking for a higher standard of living, new experiences and greater opportunities for personal growth and development.
3: The numbers sparked strong public debate after the survey's first presentation in March. More than 38% of respondents said they were definitely considering leaving Slovakia after secondary school or later in life, while another 37% said they were thinking about it. Commissioner Mikloško says the results need to be understood in a broader context.
6: When you start from this negative point of view, the truth is that around 75% of young people want to leave. And also what was very pessimistic, that 40% of young people, they were thinking that they don't trust that the condition in the future will be better. So we can say that young people are in such a bad emotional situation because of the collapse of family, because of digital technologies, everything is bad, everything is terrible. A lot of the things are very emotional. Such a Slovak president said it, that it's such a prison of the bad mood or emotions.
5: Looking at the survey, I feel that society has become trapped in a kind of negative mood. Young people are surrounded by pessimism and constant negativity, and even without personal bad experiences, that atmosphere shapes the way they see the world.
3: According to the president, this may also help explain why young people are so sensitive to Slovakia's economic and social problems. In the survey, respondents listed the high cost of living, weak infrastructure, limited job opportunities, and the overall atmosphere in society among the country's biggest disadvantages. Many also expressed dissatisfaction with salaries, housing affordability, healthcare, education, and access to psychological support, suggesting that although these pressures are felt most directly by adults and families, young people absorb them very intensely as well.
6: We as adults, we are offering them this negativism, bad mood, because situation in Slovakia is complicated, of course. But I think it's a problem all over the Europe that the young people want to live somewhere else. And there's such an idea that in my neighbor country will be much better than here. But everywhere they have problems. The Czech children ombudsman said me that in Czech Republic, around 60% of Czechs want to leave Czech Republic, and at least 60% of young Germans want also to leave Germany. So we have to be realistic what's going on good, what's going on bad, and also watch positively on the lot of things which are good in Slovakia.
3: That was an excerpt from today's program on the recent nationwide youth survey, part of a broader effort to help shape a long-term vision for Slovakia through the eyes of young people by 2035. If you'd like to hear the full feature, visit our website at enrsi.scbr.sk or find us on your favorite podcast platform.

0: This week, the Ice Hockey World Championship got underway in Switzerland, and hopes are running high in Slovakia following the team's fourth place finish at the Milan Winter Olympics, as well as the recent silver medal success at the Under-18 Championship. To find out more about this year's Slovak squad and the current state of hockey in Slovakia, our colleague Ben Pasco spoke on Tuesday with Slovak Radio Sports reporter Martin Kajder.
1: It's the World Championships now. Just recently was the Olympics. Slovakia finished fourth place, a great thing. We just finished the Under-18. Slovakia took silver medal, another great thing. Should we have great expectations for this tournament? What should we look forward to with this World Championships?
2: There's a great difference between should and would. But in Slovakia, they are the same, I guess. We shouldn't. We should enjoy this. But as I know Slovaks, we will be very excited to get something. And the excitement will be, let's say, toned down as the tournament comes closer because of all the players that are not coming. So the expectations of the aura and the setting from the Olympics will go on, but this is going to be a different kind of story.
1: Well, how can you describe this tournament? In the past, we've discussed this, and I personally feel like it's a communist tournament because, I mean, right now the NHL playoffs are going on, and when I would watch it from Canada, you know, the Czechs and the Soviet Union, you had your best players because they weren't playing in the NHL. How do you describe this tournament today?
2: It's a good question because for, I would say, lower tier teams like Slovakia nowadays, that's the platform to excel. I know it sounds crazy coming after the Olympic tournament in which Slovakia, with the involvement of the NHL players, finished fourth. I know that, but that's like not a rule, that's sort of like exception from the rule. And this tournament is, this is our playground. This is the Slovakia's playground. This is Latvia's playground. This is Denmark's, Norway's, and other countries' playground. Let's say Switzerland, which is like few like light years ahead from us, even they haven't won this tournament. So this is their playground. The Olympics, the World Cup, that's the playground for the like top teams like Canada, USA, Czech Republic, Sweden, etc., etc. So there's this point of view, and then the other point of view, like, we still get interesting players coming from the NHL, even after the Olympics, to world champs. We've mentioned Mekalin Celebrini coming to play for Canadian teams after a 100-point season in the NHL, almost helping the Sharks to the playoffs, you know. And he is coming. I think the motivation for them is to bag the first of three trophies to make it a triple gold club, you know. So you need it to make it like your own legacy. So I guess this is like the other point of view.
1: For Canadians, there was also one thing because of the depth of the Canadian roster that guys would come here because, you know, if they put on a Canadian jersey, they've done their time, it could help them in future tournaments. Is it for Slovakia that still the players want to be here because this could help them secure a position on the Olympic team or the World Cup team?
2: The situation is, of course, different because in Canada you can choose. Like, the 30 best players in the Slovakia play in the national team because there is no other way. Like, the 31st and 32nd player is dramatically of a lower quality than the other, so it's different in this way. But of course, you want to be there, you want to show your interest, you want to show your love, you want to show your commitment to the coaches, so they pick you then. But again, this is for the guys playing in Europe, in the lower championships, like in Slovakia and Czechia and other leagues. They want to like tell their coaches to involve them in their thoughts for the future.
1: Get noticed. Before we talk about this year's team, what about Slovak hockey in general? As I mentioned, fourth place in the Olympics, silver medal in the under-18s. We're entering a new era, or good things are happening? Slovak hockey is doing well now?
2: I've been doing the interview with Martin Dendis, the coach of the under-18 team, and my first question was, how is this possible? And I didn't want to make it sound rude, but how is it possible that in Slovakia we've built no new ice hockey stadiums since 2011 when we had the first world championship hosted in Bratislava and Košice. We've built no stadiums. We don't have like the leading philosophy in ice hockey. We don't have like the best programs in our leagues, in our nation. I don't think we have the best coaches in the world. So how is it possible that in a span of like 4 years, we had the first overall pick in the NHL, the second overall pick in the NHL, in the next draft, 10th pick in the NHL, and now silver medalist in the under 18. And he said that we are very, like, we are a sport nation. We just have to, like, believe in ourselves more. So, like, that's it. We are very talented. We know how to play sports. We have sports in our blood because of the ancestry, because of the Czechoslovakia, because it's not just ice hockey we mentioned. Czechoslovakia was like dominant force in all around, in all the sports, like in athletics, in basketball, in other like sports. So we have it inside of us. We're talented. We just need to believe in ourselves that the size of the country and global, like global wise, does not say anything about you.
1: So size doesn't matter, is what you're saying.
2: That's it. That's a very complicated way to say that. Yeah.
1: And so, how do you look at this year's team? What can we expect from this year's team? Or who's actually coming from the NHL? Who are going to be the stars?
2: I guess the star, the main star, is Martin Pospíšil, the Calgary Flames player. He announced it that he's coming. His great motivation to come is to play with his brother, Christian Pospíšil. He plays in Europe, and I guess this is the first time they can actually play at the Worlds together, because last year or 2 years before that, there was a chance for them to play, but I think one of them was injured. So this is his motivation. He missed a lot of games during the regular season because of the injury, so he's going to be the leader. Then we have Samuel Hlava in the goal. The goalkeeper, he's on the brink of the NHL with the Minnesota Wild. He plays for Iowa, and his only... misfortune is that the Wild goalkeeper room is really talented, so we have to wait. And then we have a lot of like new guys, young guys from Slovakian League. This is not going to be the flashiest, the most glamorous Slovakian team ever to play at the Worlds, but it's going to be young. I think I have deja vu with the last year's interview we've made, which was really, really similar. Not a lot of flashy stars. We're waiting for young guys from the AHL, like Martin Kromiak, like Josef Kmetz, like other guys that the Slovakian public does not know of that much. So it's going to be, again, very young, very fast, very hungry team. I'm looking forward to that.
0: On Wednesday, our colleague Jeremy Hill continued his report from the ALMA Festival for Good Education. In this edition, education experts shared practical ideas and methods for parents and teachers through a series of workshops.

0: a tool that can help you differentiate in the classroom. And I was using the data from our research that we have done in 2025 in Czech Republic and Slovakia, where we were mapping how teachers, students, parents, and also the headmasters are using AI, how frequently, on what purposes, what are the barriers of the effective use, and other topics. So one of the headlines is that pupils and teachers are already using AI in Slovakia and Czech Republic. Pupils are far ahead in front of us adults. But what is the reality in the classroom is that only 20% of teachers are really using the AI in the educational process with pupils. And for the personalization, only really small percentage.
1: Why do you believe that teachers are reluctant to use AI in the classroom?
0: I think it's, and we can compare also the results with the Czech Republic, and the difference is in the support they are receiving, either from state or from other organizations. So if you are hesitating about your knowledge, about your skills in the area of AI, it took a huge amount of courage to stand in front of pupils and speak about AI. So I think it's not like a reluctancy, or it's more about the support teachers are or were missing. Hopefully it will be different this year, but because the data are from 2025. When we compare, for example, the percentage of teachers that has been on some type of like workshop or that received some training in the area of AI, in Slovakia it was less than 25% compared to Czech Republic, where it was more than, I don't know, like 65%. So the percentage of teachers that received any kind of support was really small here last year, and hopefully the situation has changed, mostly in terms of public speaking about things, less in the terms of really like implementation of the support, but I hope that it will change this year.
1: Tell me, how do teachers use AI in the classroom today?
0: Mostly it is for their own support, so for preparation for the classes, for creation of materials for pupils, for administrative tasks. Some of them also for communication with parents, but for really like support of personalization, for differentiation, or for or directly in the classroom, the percentage of teachers that are really using AI in this way is small. So it is like the support for teachers mostly.
1: You spoke about risk in the workshop. So can you outline some of those risks?
0: I was speaking about the risk that the usage of AI might have on pupils. It depends on the age also about what we are speaking of using AI. But we already have some results from research, and the main risk is the topic of cognitive offloading, which means that pupils are, or also adults, might get used to use AI also for the task they should be or will be able to use by themselves. You can imagine it like using a calculator or using a navigation, but the difference is that when you are a child or teenager that doesn't have developed cognitive skills, it might be might cause some like harm for the future. And what are already saying as the results from really like experimental or randomized studies is that with AI the results can be better, but the learning process is missing there. So when you take from teenagers or from children the AI, then they are not able to solve the problems they should be on that level that they are. Other risks might also like include the loss of self-efficacy, like the belief that you are able to solve problems, to act, to be an active actor of your own life or of the life of the world that is surrounding you. When you have an advisor in your pocket that always knows the best solution for everything, that knows the best, if it has context, that knows also the best solution for you, like in your decision what shoes to buy, what to cook for your dinner, then you ask also for more complex problems and you receive the solution. If you are using it frequently and in this passive way that you are just taking what you received from AI, it may also like harm your sense of self-efficacy and your belief that you are capable, a person that is capable to solve problems that are surrounding you. So this is one of the risks. Or another is also that the gaps between pupils or teenagers from different

0: different social groups that have different type of access and different digital skills will, due to AI, like broaden and will be more deep. Because what we see in our preliminary results of the research is that children that are gifted already in terms of cognitive abilities or social background that they have, they can use the AI in a way that is not harming themselves. And children from, let's say, socially disadvantaged background and maybe with a lower need for cognition are really using AI in this passive way, which might be harmful not only on their cognitive abilities but also on their self-efficacy.
1: And that brings us to the end of this Saturday's show. We hope you'll join us again next week for more interesting stories. Until then, I'm Veronika Szczepanova, and together with our sound technician Abdul Arut, we wish you a pleasant rest of the weekend. Goodbye, or as we say here on the radio, do počutia.
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3: Y a ustedes, muchísimas gracias por su atención y les damos cita para una nueva edición de El Invitado de Radio Francia Internacional.

0: Hello, I'm Agnieszka Wielaska, welcoming you to What's the Review, our regular rundown of some of the top stories of the passing week in Poland. Coming up, Poland pursues extradition of fugitive ex-justice minister now in the United States. We are waiting for concrete talks with our American partners. How Zbigniew Ziobro found his way to the United States? Poland says U.S. troop levels not being cut despite media reports.
1: The rearrangement currently underway and the restructuring of U.S. forces stationed in Europe being carried out by the Pentagon do not involve any reduction of the American military contingent in Poland.
0: And Eastern NATO allies meeting in Bucharest send a firm message ahead of July's summit in Ankara.
2: This is why the Bucharest 9 matters more today than at any point since its creation. Our region is no longer NATO's periphery. It is NATO's strategic center of gravity.
0: Prosecutors are preparing an extradition request for former Justice Minister Zbigniew Ziobro, who disclosed over last weekend that he is in the United States. Ziobro faces charges over alleged irregularities in the Justice Fund, a state scheme aimed at supporting crime victims. In late 2025, the Parliament approved his detention and the prosecution issued an arrest warrant, only to find that he had already left Poland for Budapest, where he received international protection from the government of former Hungarian Prime Minister Viktor Orban, a political ally. The new Hungarian Prime Minister, Peter Modzer, who was sworn into office on Saturday, had previously promised to launch proceedings to extradite Ziobro to Poland on his first day in power. On Sunday morning, right-wing Polish broadcaster Republika reported that Ziobro was in the United States. On Sunday evening, Ziobro himself appeared on Republika, where he confirmed that he was indeed in America, saying he had flown there on Saturday. Those are elementary procedures linked to granting a political asylum. Such a person receives documents which allow for traveling across the world, and I am a holder of such documents and had benefited from them. The news channel announced on Monday it had appointed Ziobro as a U.S. commentator, which the ex-minister described as an honor, and that he had secured a journalist's visa linked to Republika. How Ziobro managed to fly across the Atlantic after Warsaw had invalidated all his travel documents, including his diplomatic passport, remains unclear. Poland's prosecution office said on Monday that investigations were ongoing into whether anyone had assisted Ziobro in fleeing and evading criminal liability. Ziobro had most likely travelled on a so-called Geneva travel document issued to him by the former Hungarian government. However, holders of such documents must apply for a standard visa to enter the United States. A spokesman for the National Prosecutor's Office, Przemysław Nowak, has said that investigation has begun to establish whether anyone had helped Ziobro's travel to the United States. Steps were taken to check whether any kind of offence was not committed by third parties who could have helped Ziobro's fleeing from Hungary. For the time being, we are basing on press reports, which, however, are enough to continue with our investigation in this matter. Nowak said prosecutors now needed to secure a temporary arrest order and launch an international search for Ziobro, adding that it gave him no satisfaction to state that prosecutors had been right from the start about the need to confine Ziobro to pretrial detention. Poland's foreign ministry said it would ask both the United States and Hungary to clarify the legal basis for Ziobro's departure from Hungary and his admission to the United States. Poland's Deputy Minister of Foreign Affairs, Marcin Wosacki, has told journalists that the situation needs clarifying. We are waiting for concrete talks with our American partners. How Zbigniew Ziobro found his way to the United States? Of course, his explanation that at present he is a journalist of Republika sounds like a cabaret sketch, though the whole situation does not in any way resemble a cabaret, because I remind that he's accused of very serious financial fraud and abuse of power.
3: Finansowe i związane z nadużyciami władzy przestępstwa.
0: Poland's Justice Ministry has announced a formal request of the extradition of Zbigniew Ziobro, underlined the ministry's spokesperson Przemysław Nowak.
4: Mamy dwustronną umowę między Stanami Zjednoczonymi a Polską.
0: Poland and the United States have a joint extradition agreement, which was amended in 2006 with Zbigniew Ziobro then representing the Polish side. Certain assumptions have to be fulfilled to take the legal action, with the main being a legally binding arrest decision.
4: Podstawową przesłanką w naszej ocenie to jest prawomocne postanowienie o tymczasowym aresztowaniu.
0: For the time being, there has been no official statement from the United States. U.S. troop numbers in Poland are not being reduced, Warsaw has said, commenting on media reports about the last-minute decision by the United States to cancel the deployment of thousands of troops to Europe. A report by Michał Owczarek.
1: The Pentagon has abruptly paused the deployment of a 4,000-strong U.S. armored brigade to Poland, according to recent media reports, raising fresh concerns on NATO's eastern flank as Washington reviews its military posture in Europe. However, Polish Defense Minister Władysław Kosiniak-Kamysz on Thursday denied that the roughly 10,000 U.S. troops stationed in Poland would be reduced, saying the report appeared to reflect a broader reorganization of U.S. forces in Europe.
5: Zmiany, które następują i reorganizacje, która prowadzi...
1: The rearrangements currently underway and the restructuring of U.S. forces stationed in Europe being carried out by the Pentagon may affect the type of troops deployed or their location within Europe. However, these changes do not involve any reduction of the American military contingent in Poland. The statement comes as the last development in a U.S. troop deployment soap opera of sorts that has swept through Polish media in the last few days. Earlier this week, government officials claimed Warsaw was holding discussions with Washington about boosting American military presence in Poland. They said that in order to host more U.S. troops, Warsaw was ready to invest in the necessary infrastructure. The talks gained fresh momentum following the Pentagon's announcement earlier this month of a withdrawal of 5,000 out of some 35,000 of U.S. troops from Germany over the next 6 to 12 months. Speaking to reporters over the weekend before departing the White House aboard Marine One for a golf club, U.S. President Donald Trump said a redeployment to Poland was possible, highlighting his close ties with Warsaw, particularly with President Karol Nawrocki, whom he had previously backed publicly.
6: Poland would like that. We have a great relationship with Poland. I have a great relationship with the president. You remember, I endorsed him, and he won. He came from way behind, and he won. He's a great fighter. He's a great guy. I like him a lot, so that's possible.
1: However, by midweek, both Pentagon staff and European allies got caught by surprise when U.S. Defense Secretary Pete Hegseth made a last-minute decision to cancel the deployment of 4,000 troops to Poland, according to media reports. No outlet, however, included any official on-the-record confirmation of the cancellation, citing only unnamed sources. It wasn't clear exactly why Hegseth issued the order not to send troops on a routine mission to a country the administration refers to as a model ally, Political Road. The decision was even more surprising because troops and equipment had already started to arrive in Poland. Spooked by resurgent Russia seizing control of territory in Ukraine and Georgia over the last two decades, Warsaw, regardless of political colors, has long regarded the U.S. as the primary guarantor of its security within NATO. Speaking to Polish radio on Friday, Deputy Lower House Speaker Krzysztof Bosak of the opposition far-right Confederation Party commented on the confusion surrounding conflicting media reports coupled with the absence or inconsistency of official statements from both Polish and US officials. Despite attempts by the Polish Defense Ministry to gloss over reality and deny it, it appears that the Americans, contrary to earlier public assurances, have in fact likely decided to withdraw some troops from Poland. That said, this is my reading of the situation, because we are clearly dealing with informational chaos here, something the Americans should be clarifying. Yet, it seems they themselves are struggling with a degree of disorder, at least in terms of communication. The latest Pentagon's decision sent fresh waves of anxiety through European capitals about whether such moves could embolden Russia and which ally might turn into the next target.
0: A report by Michał Owczarek. The so-called Bucharest Nine, the eastern flank nations of NATO, gathered in the Romanian capital to align their position before the alliance's summit in Turkey. With Russia's war in Ukraine showing no sign of ending, the group's core message was clear. NATO must spend more, stand firm and keep supporting Kyiv. A report by Agnieszka Łaszczuk.
7: The Bucharest 9 summit brought together leaders from nine NATO Eastern Flank states, from the Baltic to the Black Sea, along with Nordic observers, NATO Secretary General Mark Rutte, Ukrainian President Volodymyr Zelensky, and a senior U.S. State Department official. The format, which has been coordinating Eastern Flank positions within the alliance for over a decade, adopted a joint declaration naming Russia as the most significant, long-term, and direct threat to regional security. Speaking at the summit, Poland's President Karol Nawrocki argued that the group's strategic importance has never been greater.
2: This is why the Bucharest Nine matters more today than at any point since its creation. Our region is no longer NATO's periphery. It is NATO's strategic center of gravity. From the Baltic Sea to the Black Sea and increasingly to the high north, the security of Europe is being defended every day by the resolve, readiness and unity of our nations.
7: Nawrocki also raised concern about hybrid activity in the Baltic Sea, which he said is being experienced by almost all B9 member states. He described the Kremlin as seeking week after week to rebuild spheres of influence, undermine NATO cohesion, and erode the sovereignty of countries in the region. He pointed specifically to the buildup of military infrastructure along the eastern flank, including in Belarus. On defense spending, the Polish president was unequivocal. The 5% of GDP target agreed at last year's Hague summit is not an aspiration, it's the bare minimum. Poland, he noted, is on track to spend close to that figure this year, one of the highest contributions in the alliance. With the July's NATO summit in the Turkish capital now in view, Nawrocki called on the alliance to use the occasion to demonstrate both political unity and military strength. He also expressed hope that a clear signal would come from Ankara, urging allies to accelerate defense investment.
2: That summit must send an unmistakable message. NATO is united, NATO is ready, and NATO will defend every inch of allied territory. Credible deterrence also requires credible investment. Poland will allocate nearly 5% of GDP to defense this year, making one of the largest contributions within the alliance. We believe that greater border sharing and increased defense spending across NATO are indispensable to our collective security.
7: NATO Secretary General Mark Rutte echoed that message while stressing the alliance's collective obligations. He named support for Ukraine as one of the summit's central conclusions and a priority that will stay at the top of the agenda in Ankara.
8: And today we discussed with President Volodymyr Zelensky what more we can do to help in its fight for freedom. A strong Ukraine today and a strong Ukraine for the future is how Russian aggression can be stopped. We need to dig deep and continue to provide the support Ukraine needs, because Ukraine's security is our security.
7: Speaking to Polish reporters, Nawrocki underlined another consistent theme of the summit, the indispensable role of the United States.
2: Nie ma NATO bez Stanów Zjednoczonych.
7: There is no NATO without the United States. This is not just a matter of statistics. It is about capabilities, military, financial and intelligence. And this came through in almost every contribution to our discussion today. The North Atlantic Alliance is built on a strong transatlantic relations with the United States as a strong partner.
2: Z mocnym partnerstwem Stanów Zjednoczonych.
7: President Nawrocki also declared that Poland is ready to receive American troops currently stationed in Germany after President Donald Trump announced the withdrawal of 5,000 soldiers from the country. Washington hasn't yet confirmed where the troops will be redeployed. Unofficially, some may return to the United States before being redirected to the Indo-Pacific region. The final decision, the Polish president stressed, rests with the United States. On the sidelines of the B9 summit, President Nawrocki held a bilateral meeting with President Zelensky, a continuation of talks that began with Zelensky's visit to Warsaw last December. The Polish leader said he may visit Kyiv next year and noted that an upcoming international conference on Ukraine's post-war reconstruction, to be held in Gdańsk in June, will provide another opportunity for dialogue. The summit also produced one forward-looking decision. Next year's B9 meeting will be held in Warsaw. Nawrocki said he hopes Nordic leaders will again take part and made clear he firmly supports expanding the format to include Scandinavian nations on a more permanent basis. The Bucharest 9 currently comprises Poland, Lithuania, Latvia, Estonia, the Czech Republic, Slovakia, Hungary, Bulgaria and Romania.
0: A report by Agnieszka Łaszczuk. As of 2026, the Polish space sector boasts one of Europe's highest percentages of women in science and technology. Among the key developments is the appointment of Dr. Marta Ewa Wachowicz as president of the Polish Space Agency and significant contributions by women in the industry to international missions such as Artemis II and simulated space missions. So, despite global underrepresentation, the Polish space sector is a leading example of fostering women in top-tier space roles, moving towards the eventual goal of a Polish woman in space. Danuta Isler spoke to Kinga Gruszecka of the Polish Space Professionals Association.
9: My name is Kinga Gruszecka. I'm chairwoman of Polish Space Professionals Association. Is it unusual that a woman is heading such an association that is, I think, stereotypically connected with men in Poland? Not really, I have to say. First of all, the association is the only one like that in Central Europe. And I believe in Europe in general, because we have few other organizations very specific. We have Women in Aerospace, for example, very strong association in Germany, France, and I would call it old states of space. And we have some young professionals association associated with United Nations. So they are existing, and I have to say that they are diverse when it comes to the leading person.
10: What draws women into space industry?
9: The reasons are various. I've heard that someone thought, oh, that's hard, let's not do it. And she was like, no, let's do it because it's hard. Another story I've heard is that, oh, I watch a Star Trek and I just wanted to do it. And sometimes it's just the interest in the specific field. For example, mechanism, it's the interest how it works, how it can be done, because in space it's done a bit differently. I also believe that a lot influence is that women value, for example, environment, or they want to protect the planet. And that is possible thanks to Earth observation and space data. I hope that influence some women as well.
10: And when we talk about space industry in Poland, do women present there face similar issues as elsewhere in fields historically or stereotypically considered male? Pay gap, glass ceiling, questions about possible maternity, these kind of things.
9: 2 years ago, I had the privilege to speak at International Astronautical Congress in Milan. By the way, next year it's going to be in Poland, the biggest space show in the world. And my paper was just after a lady from Slovakia who said the maternity leave is a challenge, because the male perspective is that, oh, so much will change that the woman after 2 years will be not able to catch up.
10: That's perfect for space, because nothing happens in 2 years in space. In space, you have to be patient, and you have to do your job being very, very careful, using sometimes old technology, but tested with the heritage. So space is perfect for women. But when it comes to Polish space and the pay grade and everything, I believe a lot depends on the organization. Some organizations in Poland that I know, they just see you as a professional. They don't see your gender. They see your value that you bring and they price it. And I have to say that, well, space sector is just like every other sector. You have to negotiate. You have to negotiate because of the value you bring to the project, because of the very niche knowledge that you have and how you bring the project closer to the end. So negotiation skills are always needed.
11: And would you be able to give me any numbers, like how many women in Poland are in the association, in the industry, in this, in that?
10: In the association right now, we have over 200 people. 38% are women.
11: Not bad, I guess.
10: Not bad. In Poland, in Central Europe, Eastern Europe, we are quite well. When I spoke with my colleagues from Germany, from France or Spain, that's way different discussion. In Italy, I don't see females on the meetings. So I know that if I'm going to the meeting for the project in Italy, it's gonna be male dominated. But in Poland, it's quite diverse.
11: Thank you very much.
10: Thank you.
0: Danuta Isel was talking to Kinga Gruszecka of the Polish Space Professionals Association. And finally, in the magazine, Polish cities hire flocks of sheep to keep their urban greenery trimmed and tidy, leaving its fleet of noisy and petrol-hungry lawnmowers temporarily redundant. A report by Michał Owczarek.
1: With the advent of spring, grazing squads made of grass-hungry sheep have been deployed to mow green areas in some Polish cities. The animals are provided by local farmers who supervise the flock and move them between grazing sites. Several cities, most notably Katowice in the south of the country, have implemented programs using sheep to mow urban lawns as a sustainable alternative to petrol-powered mowers. This initiative aims to reduce noise pollution, decrease carbon emissions, and promote biodiversity in public green spaces. In Katowice, a flock of sheep has been deployed in the last 3 years to maintain some 60,000 square meters of greenery, equivalent to over 8 football pitches. Michał Mendala of Katowice City Hall told Polish Radio that the solution had already proven effective in previous years.
12: Niewątpliwym atutem Katowic są liczne parki i obszary leśne. Jednym z elementów.
1: One of Katowice's greatest assets is its extensive network of parks and forested areas. Maintaining these green spaces includes regular grass cutting. For several years now, we have reduced mowing to 3 times a year for environmental reasons, while sheep provide a natural complement to these efforts. Cameroon sheep have been selected for the task, with flock sizes matching each area. Once grazing is completed in one location, the flock moves on to the next. This approach also offers another clear benefit. Unlike traditional lawn mowers, the sheep work in complete silence.
12: Po zakończeniu pracy w jednej lokalizacji stado przeniesie się do kolejnej. Dodatkową zaletą takiego rodzaju koszenia jest brak hałasu, który towarzyszy pracy kosiarek.
1: Mendala added that the sight of the animals moving from one lawn to another has become an attraction for residents as well, especially for kids. Meanwhile, in the southwestern city of Nysa, sheep are helping maintain the greenery surrounding the Fort Prusy fortress. The Fort's Preservation Society has decided to establish its own flock of sheep and goats. The society's chief, Wiktor Misiasz, told regional broadcaster TVP Opole.
13: Mamy 15 owiec i 3 kuski. 21 hektarów.
1: We keep 15 sheep and 3 goats. Our fort covers over 20 hectares and is the largest military structure in Nyssa. We realize that mowing such vast earth embankments simply made little sense. It was extremely time consuming and expensive. So following the example of other historic fortresses, we began raising animals that graze on the grass year-round. This has proven highly effective. The sheep have helped us restore the fort's original outline, that is our five-pointed star. Meanwhile, 40 Świniarka sheep, an all-native breed being restored by the local University of Life Sciences, have arrived at the open-air museum in the eastern city of Lublin. Alongside the lofty scientific goals of the program, however, the sheep are also serving a more down-to-earth purpose, clearing an overgrown hillside that overlooks one of the museum's scenic viewpoints, says director Bartłomiej Bałaban.
14: The
1: Świniarka sheep were already with us last year, but they were taken away for the winter. Now a new group of ewes with their lambs has arrived, and they have settled in wonderfully. They have a large grazing area prepared for them on the hill, and once they have grazed it down, they will be moved to another nearby part of the museum.
14: Zostaną wtedy przeniesione na drugą część muzeum, ale również w pobliżu.
1: A solution similar to Katowice's has already been tested in the nearby city of Gliwice, whose authorities admitted that air pollution is a serious problem locally. So, noisy lawnmowers are not welcome. The coal mining Silesian region, of which Katowice is the capital, has the worst air pollution in Poland, which in turn has some of Europe's most polluted air, resulting in tens of thousands of premature deaths annually.
0: And that report by Michał Owczarek wraps up this edition of Warsaw Review. Join us next week for another rundown of the developments in Poland. I'm Agnieszka Bielawska. Thanks for listening.

0: You're tuned to Warsong. Welcome to Europe East to look at life and events in this part of the continent. I'm Agnieszka Wielawska. Across Europe, there is a growing shortage of engineers, scientists and technology professionals. One answer seems obvious: bring more women in. Poland has been trying to do exactly that for nearly 20 years, with mixed results. Polish Radio's Agnieszka Łaszczuk has this report.
1: Poland has been running one of Europe's longest campaigns to get women into STEM, science, technology, engineering and mathematics. It has lasted for nearly two decades, but a new report suggests the gap isn't closing and the effort is falling short, particularly in the digital fields that matter most to the economy. Just under a third of students at Poland's public technical universities are women, and the share has been falling in recent years, despite an earlier upward trend. Some of the figures are striking. On Polish public technical universities, women account for just over 15% of students in new technology fields, down from 16% 6 years ago. In ICT, information and communication technology specifically, the number of women has dropped by nearly 8,000, while the number of men has grown by more than 33,000. The segregation runs deep. In the last academic year, some degree programs had no women at all. Others were almost exclusively female. It is a picture of a system still shaped by old assumptions about who studies what. I asked Professor Andrzej Romanowski, Vice-Rector of Łódź University of Technology, which subjects are the most popular with female students. He argues that the problem starts long before students reach university.
2: I think it's kind of traditional that the highest numbers of female students are in general in areas like chemistry, biotechnology, but also biomedical engineering. And usually the lowest numbers of female students are in areas like hard engineering, like mechanical engineering, but also in electrotechnics and maybe some also ICT subjects are not that feminized yet.
1: And in your experience, what are the most effective ways to encourage women to study technical subjects?
2: For sure, I'm not only, you know, a university employee, but also I have four kids, two girls and two boys, and I see that we need to put more efforts into primary education, primary secondary schools. This is the moment in life of children that they are actually a little bit pushed outside of the hard subjects like, you know, mathematics, physics, and actually the curiosity is being tampered, I don't know. So we need to put more efforts in, for sure, let's say, marketing, public relations of these technology and STEM sciences in general. And for sure we need to push more on lower level of education, not to kill this curiosity in children.
1: There are, however, some encouraging signs. The number of gender-balanced degree programs where neither sex dominates has been growing. In the last academic year, there were 122 such courses across technical universities, including 33 in technology fields. Biomedical engineering is one example where women actually outnumber men. A student currently studying a technical degree explains what drew her to the field.
3: My name is Maria Kubowska. I am a student of the first year of the Business Society and Technology major, and I am a student of Politechnika Łódzka, Lodz University of Technology.
1: Why did you choose this subject?
3: Actually, since high school, I was very into mathematics and physics, but meanwhile, I discovered that I am also good at more human-centered subjects. So I basically discovered that I am good at both, and I was really looking for something that can be a connection of those two subjects on the verge.
1: And you're an ambassador of the campaign Women at Technical Universities. What do you think, how could we encourage more women to study technical subjects?
3: Well, I am the ambassador of this campaign because I think that the idea of the whole project is basically true. I think that technical universities are places for everybody, women as well as men, and I am just a person who really likes to engage in different projects, and I really like to try and inspire other girls.
1: The report published by the Perspective Education Foundation is part of a campaign now in its 19th year. Its authors say that without systemic action from schools, universities and government, the digital economy risks being built by and for only half the population.
0: That was a report by Agnieszka Łaszczuk. In Austria, Romania ranks among the main countries of origin for immigrants there, second only to Germany and ahead of Bosnia and Herzegovina. More from Mihaela Ignatescu from Radio Romania International.
4: Romania ranks among the main countries of origin for immigrants there, second only to Germany and ahead of Bosnia and Herzegovina. For many of these Romanians, seasonal agricultural work remains a crucial source of income, especially during the harvest of asparagus, strawberries, lettuce, cucumbers and apricots. Ioana Popescu, a PhD student in Austria and a volunteer with the Seasonal Workers Campaign, has been involved in the initiative for nearly 2 years. The campaign, launched more than a decade ago, advocates for the legal and labor rights of seasonal workers in Austria. She described for us the difficult conditions faced by many Romanians and the efforts made by the activist group she works with. According to Ioana Popescu, workers are often paid only 6 euros per hour, well below the legal minimum, and frequently work far beyond the legal limits of 12 hours per day and 60 hours per week. The mandatory 30-minute break is often ignored. Sunday work still occurs, and working on Saturdays has become almost a standard practice. Ioana Popescu. We have tried several activities over the years. I have been involved in this initiative for almost 2 years. In general, what we see are the following problems. First of all, people are paid, to give you an approximate figure, around 9 euros net per hour in Vienna. This is the minimum that everyone should receive, and depending on negotiations or the employer's offer, you can earn more. One of the biggest problems is that people are simply not paid what they are entitled to. Another major issue she highlighted is thermal stress. Due to global warming and poor workday organization, workers are often exposed to extreme heat during peak hours. Many report symptoms such as hypertension and vomiting, and they frequently lack proper protective equipment, whether working in overheated greenhouses or directly under the sun in the fields. A new trend observed by the campaign is the growing reliance on workers from non-EU countries, Ioana Popescu explained.
5: Am observat în ultimul an acest trend.
4: In the past year, I've noticed a trend of hiring people from Asia, for example, from Nepal, Vietnam, India, and essentially replacing, as they call it, the cheap labor force from Eastern Europe that employers used to rely on with an even cheaper workforce, which is not only inexpensive, but also in some ways easier to control. According to Ioana Popescu, the heightened vulnerability of people from outside the European Union stems from their precarious legal status. EU citizens do not need a visa and can change employers at any time, whereas workers who come on a work visa are entirely dependent on the employer who brought them to Austria. In addition, the doctoral student explains that to get to Austria, Asian workers pay exorbitant fees, which they must then gradually repay from their wages. As a group, we've carried out a number of activities. Our goal is to inform as many workers as possible about their rights, and with that in mind, we go out into the field and hand out flyers. We basically go during work hours out in the fields because we can't enter the greenhouses. But out in the fields, we literally just show up there and start talking to people and giving them flyers. We also organize the German language course in a specific neighborhood in Vienna, which is close to the greenhouses where a great many vegetables are grown. It's called Semmering, and many workers are employed there. We tried, in addition to offering them this opportunity to learn German, to create a community space. That didn't work out very well, Well, that was the idea, and that's what we want to keep doing. More community organizing, more than just providing information. Because we realize that it's hard for people to take direct action based on the information they have. Talking about the main challenges faced in organizing the community, Ioana Popescu said that first and foremost, seasonal workers in Austria were very isolated. Many live on farms, near farms, or near the forest. In addition, some stay for 3 months, then leave and may never return. In other cases, there are people who, although they have lived there for years, live with a constant belief that this is their last season. I mean, you never realize it, and that was one of the challenges with the German class, because people would say, why do I need German? I'm not staying here anyway. And yet they've been there for the past 3 years, or they've been there for 5 years. When asked how she would define a seasonal worker, Ioana Popescu admitted that she did not have a universally applicable answer.
5: That's
4: actually a very good question, because generally speaking, I too used to think that season just meant summer or fall, or however long you have to harvest vegetables. And yes, for some people there are different seasons, meaning you have a more productive season or one where you have more work, for example, summer or fall. But some people come and stay almost the whole year. Again, not all workers are like that, and the employer prefers workers to be very mobile, so they can let them go when there isn't as much work.
0: That was a report by Mihaela Ignatescu. Book World Prague, Czechia's biggest literary festival, has been opened at Prague's exhibition grounds this week, featuring around 60 international writers, including historian Timothy Snyder. Ahead of the festival, Ruth Frankova from Radio Prague spoke with its director Radovan Auer.
6: This year's themes of Book World Prague are history and Europe, inspired by Milan Kundera's quote, "The struggle of man against power is the struggle of memory against forgetting." Why did you choose that motto, and how will it shape this year's program?
7: Well, we are usually thinking about the themes which we will speak about next year. We are thinking about them a year before. And when we decided to go this direction, I thought personally that we will more focus during this year, but suddenly we found that supporting common European ideas is not so banal as it may have sounded a year before. And the same is with history, that the usual quote like, don't forget your history or you will repeat the faults of the history, is now not so simple like it seemed a year before. So we decided to speak about those things. I think one of our main guests, the American historian Timothy Snyder, is the perfect example how we can speak about this. And also we decided to dedicate a special space, which we called the European Square, or Agora, or Maidan, or Rinek, which will be the open area where we will have discussions about European identity in the culture, in literature, but also in the society itself.
6: You have already mentioned one of the guests, Timothy Snyder. Another big name is Abdulrazak Gurnah, the British Tanzanian novelist, the Nobel Prize in Literature winner from 2021. Which of the international guests are you personally most excited about?
7: You know, there is a plenty of international guests. We will have about 60 writers from abroad. I can mention a few of them because we are also trying to be event for everybody. So we accept historians and novelists. We have also mainstream writers. We will have the trio of stars of European thriller, Bernard Minier, Helen Fields, and Robert Brinza. And I can mention also the Italian authors Davide Egna and Dario Ferrari. And I can continue a very long time because I think that this year's program is really very rich.
6: Are there any particular debates, readings, or guests you would especially recommend to our English-speaking listeners?
7: Most of our programs, when we have international guests, are in English. and you can look through our catalog that at least 20% of our program is available in English. And also the special discussion in Central and Eastern European book market, which are dedicated mostly to our role of Czech Republic being guest of honor on Frankfurter Buchmesse this year, which is very important for us. So all this professional program will be also in English.
6: You have already mentioned one of the new features this year, the European Square. What was the idea behind creating that space?
7: The idea was to create an open space where everybody can go, sit and just have a cup of coffee, tea, but also to hear these common European discussions we put together with Euronic and another European partner group of international guests, and we are taking them together to speak about writing in small languages, but also about courage in society and about what is common for us in Europe, but also what is dividing us.
6: I've also noticed that the comics and illustration section is bigger than ever this year with a new island of illustration. Why have you decided to dedicate more space to graphic storytelling?
7: We see year to year that the number of young people visiting book fair is increasing, and we see that they are interested in comics, and comics is now in Czech Republic rising, I think. We don't have only, let's say, mainstream comics, and the people are not interested only in manga and Marvel, but also in, let's say, comic novels and good illustrations. So we see that the interest for comics is increasing.
6: And talking about young readers, how important is it for Bookworld Prague to attract a younger generation to books?
7: You know, our main mission, if we speak in general, is to increase reading, because we think that this is the most important mission. The reading is not helping only with literacy, but also with well-being, with good life, with job opportunities. We think that reading is really very important. So this is main mission, and it was every time the main mission of Bookworld Prague, to increase reading. And we are very happy that we are, let's say, quite successful with the young people to attract them for reading.
6: As you have already said, this year's program strongly reflects questions of democracy and Europe's future. Would you say that literature can help people make sense of these uncertain times?
7: Yeah, definitely. I'm totally persuaded about it, and it would probably take a long time to speak about all the aspects of it, but generally, yes. Reading is capable to help us to understand these hard times.
6: And finally, for someone who has never visited Bookworld Prague before, what kind of atmosphere can they expect over the 4 days? Why should they visit?
7: I think that everybody will find here what is interesting for them. We are not specialized on certain groups of readers or visitors. We are really trying to attract everybody. And also we can recommend very warm festival atmosphere, which is here. People are spending here time with their families and they really like it.
0: Radovan Auer, the director of Bookworld Prague, talking to Ruth Frankova from Radio Prague. And finally, the Svetozar Stračina Grand Prix is the only international competition organized by the public broadcaster, now known as STVR, in cooperation with the European Broadcasting Union. Martina Šimkovičová from Radio Slovakia International has the story.
8: Slovak Radio, then part of Czechoslovak Radio, began presenting a showcase of folk music recordings from countries of the socialist bloc as early as 1970. At the time, the event was called the Prix de Musique Folklorique de Radio Bratislava, a name that remained the competition's brand even after the political changes of 1989. Those changes also opened the competition to recordings from around the world, including entries from Canada, Ireland and Greece, among others.
1: Since 2003, the event has carried the name of the internationally renowned Slovak folk music arranger and composer Svetozar Stračina. During the same period, the competition became a biennial event, although the most recent edition took place 3 years ago rather than two. That is because in 2025, partner institutions of Slovak radio across Europe boycotted the competition in protest against amendments to the RTVS Act. This is the theme song for this season, which concluded with the Grand Gala revealing the results on Thursday, the 16th of April, 2026. However, we're kicking off today's report with the opening ceremony, which featured a performance by the Slovak Radio Children's and Girls Choir.

0: večer, vážené dámy a páni, milí hostia. 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
1: Volám sa Bernard Garaj a som tu predseda Doroty.
2: Ethnomusicologist Professor Bernard Garaj chaired the international jury of a competition evaluating 31 recordings of traditional music from 14 countries in three main categories. At the very start of the contest, he told me he was eager to discover the latest trends in recording traditional music across different genres. The following day, he met his colleagues in Studio 5 of Slovak Radio for the so-called listening sessions. The demanding day began with the authentic folklore category, opening with two recordings from Georgian radio, as each broadcaster was allowed to submit up to three entries. First up was Čakrulo, a reinterpretation of an early 20th century recording of a song from the Caucasus region. And Naduri,

0: winner from 3 years ago, which was also produced by Georgian National Radio. It was recorded around a table at a village wedding, where men were singing a popular folk song in that cheerful way that comes after a few drinks. That was exactly the kind of occasion where this music traditionally belongs. And that's the style of recording Vladimir Potanchuk appreciates most.
1: Hello. I'd like to say a great greetings for your listeners. I'm Stana Shalgo. I come from Montenegro, Radio Montenegro.
0: May I ask you, as a jurist, what are your criteria for picking the best recording, picking the top?
1: Well, we have three categories. It's authentic, arranged, album music. And I must say that being a part of a jury is quite a difficult and lovely and very responsible obligation. So for me, it would be, we have also four additional prizes for collection, for best performer and for best technical level. So, you know, loads and loads and loads of things to do. So for me, I tend to think about the quality of the performer. If it's a vocal composition, then it would be the depth of the voice and the feeling that it creates when I listen to it. When it's an instrumental version, of course, the quality of the performing and the all deniers that you have while performing. So it might not be easy to explain, but, you know, when you hear the music, you just know which one is the best.
2: When I evaluated the recordings,
0: as Anna Vargedő of Hungarian Radio,
2: I consider the artistic performance level, the quality of the artistic performance and expertise. In authentic category, I considered authentic character traits, meaning how much do I get to know about this specific folk's music. And then I also considered the audio quality, since we are a radio, we have to consider that. And I gave one of my points on personal liking, meaning we are human people in the jury, and if music comes close, then I can feel that, and I will definitely give also points for that. And in arranged, I considered strength of conception, artistic concept behind the music I'm listening to. And in the category of world music, I also considered the balance of the recording.
0: Why are these kind of competitions important in the time of crisis of traditional media like radio or television?
1: I think that the bare moment that they do exist is very important in the 21st century. I mean, having heard this beautiful, authentic folk music is the prize itself, don't you agree? I mean, we are swept with all these kinds of music trends and music genres, which are just for one season. And the folk music and authentic folk music, arranged and world, of course, lasts for a lifetime, I guess, and will come to meet many generations to come. So that's the most important thing.
2: And I think that in these global times, when we have access to almost every kind of art and every kind of style we want to listen to, it's also important to preserve unique qualities of each nation's music and listening to them, and to be able to get to know other people, other folk music, is an honor, and it's very important to stay open and keep your eyes and ears open to other cultures.
0: How to get the results of this kind of competition closer to the young audiences? Because young people, they don't listen to radio. They have their playlists on different platforms, and they can find even authentic folk music there if they are interested. So what would you suggest? Because you are right, this what we heard in this category, authentic folk music or traditional music, was exceptional.
1: For young listeners and for young viewers, maybe we would have to expand our sound on platforms and to become more seen everywhere. I'm not saying about to commercialize our product or the music.
0: Content.
1: Yeah, contact. I would say just to become more visible for the young people. That's the most important thing. So that they will hear. I think that they are

0: very keen to see some other things or to hear other genres of music. So if we play it right, play it wisely, and put ourselves out there for them, they will try to see or hear the music that is not quite ordinary and that you can't hear everywhere.
1: And that brought us to the end of this edition of Europeace from Agnieszka Pielawska. Thanks for joining me.

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We read in the Bible in John 6, verse 44, "No man can come to me except the Father which hath sent me draw him." May we keep the hope that it be God's will to use this eBible Fellowship International broadcast to draw his elect and feed his sheep. Until next time, may the Lord and his word keep you encouraged, and may his perfect will be done.

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1: Hi, good evening, Chris. I just have an observation, and I'm going to ask a question after that, and you could comment on the observation. When we say that God looks down the corridors of time, I was having a discussion with a brethren, and we know that God knows the end from the beginning. So when we say that he looks down the corridors of time, is everything laid out before him, before creation, like the whole entire human race and all the events, the wars, the hurricane, everything is already happened already, and God knows all about it? I mean, he didn't really understand. I was trying to explain to him that, you know, I used the word, he looked down the corridors of time. He didn't really understand that terminology, so I had to explain in detail and go to scripture to explain to them that God knows the end from the beginning. But can you just elaborate a little bit more? And I'll ask a question after that.
0: Yeah, well, God tells us that he does know the end from the beginning, and that might be a quote in Isaiah, and many other verses too that reveal his foreknowledge, his determinate counsel. For example, everything that happened to the Lord Jesus was according to the will and determinate counsel of God. And Christ knew everything that would happen to him. We could say that not that it had already happened. If we go back to the beginning of the world, even before the world was, and God knew he would create it, and he knew that Adam and Eve would sin and Satan would play a part, and he knew the curse he would pronounce and so forth. All the way down through history, all the way until the flood, he knew all those events and circumstances, and he knew the day he would bring the flood, the year he would bring the flood, and then restarting the earth with Noah, his wife, his sons, and their wives. And again, the flow of history. And by knowing, I think we would have to say that the things that God knew aren't just the major headlines, but everything. Everything that he was aware of and knew would happen. So that would mean in the year 800 BC, God would know, or he would look from the creation of the world and know on a particular day in the year 800 BC had nothing to do, nothing would be recorded in the Bible, nothing in the timeline, and even the people had nothing to do with his writing of the Bible. But God would know that this family, their names, who they were, where they came from, and he would know the clothes they were wearing, the food they were having for meals that day, and he would know their difficulties, their desires, their hopes, and so forth. And he would know everything about them. This is how the only way we can look at it, because we're so extremely limited. We're extremely limited in our knowledge and ability to know that we just can't grab a hold of all human history, all human beings, all animals, all birds, all insects, all fish of the sea, and all trees and rocks and solar eclipses and asteroids falling and things happening out in deep, deep space and every bit of the atoms that form the substance of all things, all held together by God, all known by God, intimately, perfectly. He knew it before he created it, and then he could see the whole progressive unfolding of history on the world from billions and billions of vantage points, from the vantage point of the little gnat that would fly around for a day, or the fish in the sea that would be swallowed by the whale and the whale harpoon by some mariners, and And just all these perspectives, it is, talk about overload, it is trillions of times more information, trillions upon trillions of times more information than our little tiny finite minds can fathom. And this is all in the infinite mind of God. The world has developed computers and it stores all kinds of knowledge, and we're greatly impressed. Man is super impressed with himself that he has been able to create or to design a computer where you can search the world and find out information and all the knowledge that can be stored right at your fingertips. How impressive. And yet the mind of God, there's no number, I think, that we can multiply that would do God justice on just how brilliant and incredibly superior his mind is to all the world's computers gathered together and all their power. You know, if they could make one machine from all of them combined and add all the minds of men, you want all the brilliant scientists, there would be no comparison. The only comparison the Bible gives us, and this is a pretty dramatic one, it's also correct. We read in Isaiah 55 in verse 8, "For my thoughts are not your thoughts, neither are your ways my ways, saith Jehovah. For as the heavens are higher than the earth, so are my ways higher than your ways, and my thoughts than your thoughts." As the heavens are higher than the earth. Now, if this is referring to the physical heavens, you know, the Bible speaks of the third heaven. We know heaven can be the sky where the birds fly. It can be deep space where the astronauts go. Or it could be the invisible spiritual kingdom of God. And I'm sure that would be the ultimate in height, looking down upon this little earth. But let's say it's the second heaven of deep space. And so as the heavens are higher than the earth, and we've not been able to reach the boundary line, the end of deep space. So that means you can go and go and go and go and go. And after years and decades and centuries, if it were possible, you could take a glance back. Take a glance back. You still wouldn't have reached the end of the universe. But take a glance back, and where is Earth? Where is Earth? It's not even a speck. It's nothing. It's so far below. And that's the idea that God is getting across to us concerning his mind. His mind and our mind. And this is why men are so foolish. And just so extremely arrogant to intermeddle with all wisdom, to get tangled up in the things of God, the wisdom of God, and to say they know better. Oh, we know better. Yeah, we know better about marriage, and it's better to allow divorce than people who don't get along. We know better, and it's better for two men if they have a caring relationship to marry. Or it's better, we have determined in our wisdom, for a man who's unhappy being a man to change it. Foolishness of men. The foolishness of men, where the wisdom of God is vastly superior and greater and higher, and it sits on most people's shelves. Where they don't have time. They don't have time. They're too busy. And yet their lives are a mess. Everywhere you look, people's lives are a mess. And why? Because they're directing their own life. They're going their way. They're doing things out of their own wisdom, their own understanding. And they're not just turning to God and saying, oh, Lord, I've made a mess of my life. I've done everything wrong that you can think of. And I keep trying to fix it, to get it straight, to do better. And the more I get involved and try, the worse it gets. I just can't do it. And so, you know, when we're broken, when we're humble, we turn to God, and God is the one who will lead the way. He'll lead the way, and it's that path, that narrow way that shines. It's lit up before us by the Word. And God says, follow me. Follow the Word. Keep my commandments, which will direct the course of your life. You'll follow the way of God, which is the way of wisdom, the way designed and the way that is laid out by the God who knows the future. He knows the end from the beginning, rather than the human being who doesn't know what's going to happen tomorrow. So, you know, we're greatly blessed. The children of God, the true elect children of God, are greatly blessed if we're not following ourselves any longer, if we're not following men any longer. A lot of people, they follow the church. They follow this religion, Muslim, Buddhist, Hindu. They follow secular society. Talk about, you know, the blind leading the blind. They follow the council of atheists concerning evolution and origins, and it's all nonsense. It's all foolish nonsense that is developed and comes forth from a tiny little peanut-sized mind, which is giving too much credit to the fallen creature, rather than to look up and seek counsel from the infinite, eternal, almighty God who inhabits eternity, and again, whose mind we have, by the way, but, you know, we're not able to grasp its enormity. If we go to 1 Corinthians chapter 2 and verse 16, it says, for who has known the mind of the Lord, that he may instruct him? But we have the mind of Christ. Now, we can understand that a couple of ways. One is heart, mind, soul are synonyms, and the Spirit of Christ is within us. And that's a legitimate way of understanding it. We have the Spirit of Christ. Another way is to look at this as basically saying the Bible is a reflection. It is revealing the thoughts of God. It's revealing the Word of God and the mind of God. So we have Bibles, which reveals God's brilliant, infinite mind, and that's why we're constantly astounded and amazed at the things we read in this holy book. But thank you for calling and sharing.
1: I had a question, Chris.
0: I'm sorry. I was ready to wrap it up. Please, go ahead.
1: Yeah, I'll just ask you quick. Thank you for that. That was really, really good. Can you read Galatians chapter 5, verse 16 and 17, please?
0: Yeah, Galatians 5, 16 and 17. This I say, then, walk in the Spirit, and ye shall not fulfill the lust of the flesh. For the flesh lusteth against the Spirit, and the Spirit against the flesh. And these are contrary the one to the other, so that ye cannot do the things that ye would.
1: Yeah. In verse 17 it says, how does the Spirit lust against the flesh? I thought the Spirit was perfect. How does it lust against the flesh? And thank you for your answer. Thank you.
0: Yeah. The flesh lusteth against the Spirit, and the Spirit against the flesh. Well, you see, the word lust means strong desire. And it's not bad or wrong to have strong desire, unless the thing that you're strongly desiring is sinful. Then, it becomes lust. If I remember right, if you look up this word translated as lust, when it's used of God, it's normally translated in a different way, because we've come to associate the word lust with sinful desire, but it's just really a word that expresses strong desire. And so the flesh lusteth against the spirit. The flesh wants to do fleshly, carnal things, sinful things, contrary to the spirit, and the spirit has a strong desire against the flesh by desiring to do the will of God, that ongoing desire to do God's will that is placed within us when we're saved, that would be against the flesh. But thank you for calling and sharing.
2: Chapter 4, Philippians. Chapter 4. Therefore, my brethren, dearly beloved and longed for, my joy and crown, so stand fast in the Lord, my dearly beloved. I beseech you, Odias, and beseech Syntyche, that they be of the same mind in the Lord. And I entreat thee also, true yoke fellow, help those women which labored with me in the gospel, with Clement also, and with other my fellow laborers, whose names are in the book of life. Rejoice in the Lord alway, and again I say, rejoice. Let your moderation be known unto all men. The Lord is at hand. Be careful for nothing, but in everything by prayer and supplication with thanksgiving, let your request be made known unto God. And the peace of God which passeth all understanding shall keep your hearts and minds through Christ Jesus. Finally, brethren, whatsoever things are true, whatsoever things are honest, whatsoever things are just, whatsoever things are pure, whatsoever things are lovely, whatsoever things are of good report, if there be any virtue, and if there be any praise, think on these things. Those things which ye have both learned and received, and heard and seen in me, do, and the God of peace shall be with you. But I rejoiced in the Lord greatly, that now at the last your care of me hath flourished again, wherein ye were also careful, but ye lacked opportunity. Not that I speak in respect of want, for I have learned in whatsoever state I am, therewith to be content. I know both how to be abased, and I know how to abound. Everywhere and in all things I am instructed both to be full and to be hungry, both to abound and to suffer need. I can do all things through Christ, which strengtheneth me. Notwithstanding ye have well done, that ye did communicate with my affliction. Now ye Philippians know also that in the beginning of the gospel, when I departed from Macedonia, no church communicated with me as concerning giving and receiving, but ye only. For even in Thessalonica ye sent once and again unto my necessity. Not because I desire a gift, but I desire fruit that may abound to your account. But I have all and abound. I am full, having received of Epaphroditus the things which were sent from you, an odor of a sweet smell, a sacrifice acceptable, well-pleasing to God. But my God shall supply all your need according to his riches in glory by Christ Jesus. Now unto God and our Father be glory for ever and ever. Amen. Salute every saint in Christ Jesus. The brethren which are with me greet you. All the saints salute you, chiefly they that are of Caesar's household. The grace of our Lord Jesus Christ be with you all. Amen.

0: 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We read in the Bible in John 6, verse 44, "No man can come to me except the Father which hath sent me draw him." 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Until next time, may the Lord and His Word keep you encouraged, and may His perfect will be done. Welcome to eBible Fellowship Sunday Bible Studies with your host and Bible teacher, Chris McCann. 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And now with your Sunday Bible study, here is Chris McCann.
1: Well, the last time we had a day in the Word, last month, we began studying God's sovereignty in all matters concerning His salvation program. And we looked at 2 points. There's 4 total. And we looked at whom He saves and how He saves. And we're going to go back and just look at a couple of verses for each one of those points to remind us. And then we'll move into point number 3, which is where He saves. He's sovereign concerning where He saves. And then the final point will be He's sovereign when He saves. And we'll see also that whenever God makes a sovereign decree, the natural-minded man resists. The natural-minded person stubbornly, rebelliously fights against God, disputes with Him, says, let's take a look first at whom He saves. We know Ephesians 1, in Ephesians chapter 1, verses 4 and 5, it says there, "According as He has chosen us in Him before the foundation of the world, that we should be holy and without blame before Him in love, having predestinated us unto the adoption of children by Jesus Christ to Himself, according to the good pleasure of His will." Here in Ephesians 1, God is saying, He's telling us concerning whom He saves, that He has predestinated certain ones to become saved before the foundation of the world, it says in verse 4. And why did He choose certain ones and not others? There's only one reason the Bible gives: according to His good pleasure. He desired a people for Himself. He had to choose someone, but He couldn't base it on good versus evil. Why not? Because all are evil. He couldn't base it on one individual being better than another individual, because no one is better than anyone else. All have sinned and fallen short of the glory of God. So He can't base it on that. He has basically a whole mass of rebels, all deserving to die, all deserving to be destroyed, and He needs to make a choice and a determination, because He desires this people. He wants to demonstrate and illustrate His wonderful attributes through saving certain ones and forming a people who will be His people forevermore. And so He decides, all right, I'm going to save this one, Abel, and I'm not going to save Cain. And then later on, He decides, I'm going to save Noah. Noah is saved by grace. But I'm not going to, and I'll save some of Noah's family. But I'm not going to save the rest of the world of that time. They're going to perish in a flood. And then He decides, I'm going to save Jacob. But I'm not going to save Esau, his twin brother. And for instance, in Romans 9, God uses Jacob and Esau as basically a case example of the sovereign choice that God made in choosing to save the one and not the other. In Romans 9, beginning in verse 10, it says, "And not only this, but when Rebekah also had conceived by one, even by our father Isaac, for the children, being not yet born, neither having done any good or evil, that the purpose of God according to election might stand." Now notice, the children did not do any good or evil because they were not yet born to commit it. And so God is saying, my choice is not based on good works, and it's not even based on evil works, because all commit evil when they enter into the human race. But I am going to decide in order to, as it says here, according to election might stand, not of works, but of him that calleth. And so God did decide, and he made the decision, well, I'll pick Jacob. It's a sovereign decree, a sovereign decision. I'll choose to save Jacob. And Jacob was not all that good a character, was he? Sometimes when you read the account, Esau appears to come across as a much better man than Jacob. And yet God wasn't looking at the things they do. He wasn't looking at their sins or their opportunities of the times they did keep his word to some degree. He just determined, Jacob, you're my elect. I will save you. I will love you. And he did not make that decision concerning Esau. Therefore, he hated him, meaning he did not elect him to salvation. Esau was still in his sins and would be destroyed as a result, finally. Oh, by the way, one other point. When Jacob and Esau were in their mother Rebekah's womb, they were struggling. Remember it says in Genesis? They were fighting, and Rebekah wondered, why is it so? Why is this the case? And she went to God. And God told her, two nations are in your womb, and the elder will serve the younger. Basically, God was telling Rebekah that Jacob, the younger, would be saved, and Esau, the elder, would not be saved. Jacob would get the blessing. That's why later on, Rebekah was so instrumental and so determined that Jacob be the one to receive their father's blessing and not Esau. And remember how she arranged things and putting the hair on his arm and so forth. Well, didn't God tell the mother that one of her children would not be saved? And didn't Rebekah then have to live with that knowledge that I have a child who is not yet born, who is not yet born, but when he is born, he'll not be saved? Now, of course, it was sort of that kind of blow was softened by the fact that the other child was saved and was elect. And so that would certainly comfort her. But nonetheless, she was a mother who had knowledge beforehand that if she gave birth to these twin sons, one of them would not be saved. And that fits in with what God is doing today, since he has let it be known he has shut the door of heaven. And it is a very sorrowful and tragic thing if a mother has a child and she's giving birth to a baby after the door has been shut. Now, God graciously grants all of his people the ability to go to him so they can still pour out their hearts for the child. And you can be sure that a mother or father who has a child in that kind of situation would be praying probably more fervently for the baby than maybe in other circumstances. And the mother or father can still pray, oh Lord, may your cup pass from off this child. Nevertheless, not my will, but thine be done. So the parent, the mother, the father leaves the salvation of the child in God's hands and in his perfect will, where it's always been left. Well, here in Romans 9, in verse 12, it was said unto her, the elder shall serve the younger, as it is written, Jacob have I loved, but Esau have I hated. What shall we say then? Is there unrighteousness with God? God forbid. For he saith to Moses, I will have mercy on whom I will have mercy, and I will have compassion on whom I will have compassion. There is the sovereign will of God concerning whom he will save. He will make the decision, the determination, I will save Jacob and I will not save Esau. And we have all kinds of people that say, oh, that's not fair. That's not just. That's not right. And they argue with God, and God addresses that here in verse 20. Nay, but, O man, who art thou that repliest against God? Shall the thing formed say to him that formed it, why hast thou made me thus? Has not the potter power over the clay of the same lump to make one vessel unto honor and another unto dishonor? Doesn't God have that right? He's the creator, and all of the clay, all these vessels of pottery are cracked. They're ruined as a result of our own sin, and God could destroy them all as the potter. Yet he salvages some, he redeems some, and he saves certain ones because, well, he is a loving and gracious and kind and merciful God, and so he wanted to show forth those attributes to principalities and powers and to all created things. And so he has wonderfully developed his salvation program. But God is also sovereign as far as saving. He can destroy as well. He can sovereignly destroy. And he can break the potter, the vessels of the potter. And he can not save them. All right, well, that we went into more detail about that, but that's number one. God is sovereign concerning whom he saves. And the second point was God is sovereign concerning how he saves. And since we're here in Romans 9, turn over to Romans 10. And verse 17 says, so then faith cometh by hearing, and hearing by the word of God. Faith comes by hearing, and hearing by the word of God. That teaches that God saves through his word, the Bible. Only through the Bible. He doesn't save through the presence of a true believer. You can have a true believer somewhere, and we can't save anybody. We have no power to save anyone. There's no light that emanates forth from us that brings someone in the darkness into the light. We don't have that kind of ability, that kind of power. The word of God. Faith comes by hearing, and hearing by the word of God. So that's the methodology God has determined to use when it comes to saving those that he has already chosen from before the foundation of the world to become saved. He will save them if they are part of those chosen people in their lifetime through the hearing of his word. At some point, they must hear the Bible. And by the way, what about people in lands in the Old Testament time, in times past, that never heard the Bible? Was there any such a people like that? Well, if you go back in the Old Testament, when God was dealing with Israel and he wasn't sending out the gospel anywhere, yeah, some surrounding people now and then could become saved, like Ruth the Moabitess or Naaman the Syrian. There were a scattered few individuals. But what about the Aztecs in South America, the Mayans? Remember, they had that Mayan calendar date, 3112 B.C. was their foundation. I think that was the date. Were there any missionaries going over to South America at 3,000 years before Christ? Were there people in South America? Yes. Yes, men, women, children. there were many tribes of Indians in South America and even in North America, the American Indian. Was there any gospel in North America for thousands of years? No. What about the Aborigines in Australia before the English got there? Was there any gospel that reached Australia and the Aborigines or Pacific Islanders and the many scattered islands throughout the Pacific where tribes of people, well, we say tribes and it's like we don't think they're people. They were people. They were men, women, and children like you and like me. And they lived and they died apart from the Word of God. Which meant what? They had no opportunity to become saved. Because faith comes by hearing, and hearing by the Word of God. God speaks of the witness of the celestial bodies, the sun, the moon, and the stars, those lights that shine in the heaven. Yes, they do testify to mankind that there is a God, but they can't save anybody. They can only reveal what man knows deep down, written in his heart, that God exists. And so there were whole generations of people, and not just little island nations. Perhaps the numbers don't, they with some people, they like huge numbers. Oh, yeah, well, maybe God didn't bring the gospel to hundreds of thousands of people. Well, what about China? What about India? Where were the missionaries there for centuries? There wasn't any. There wasn't any. And then even if you get into the New Testament side of things, the day of salvation, the time when the Lord Jesus Christ was sending forth the gospel into the nations, did missionaries reach those island nations for the first several hundred years of the New Testament period? No. Even America, we go back to what, 1000 A.D., and then there's some talk of the Vikings coming here possibly. Well, did the Vikings bring the gospel? They didn't bring the gospel. There was no gospel to the North American Native Indians or the ones in Canada or the ones in South America for centuries into the New Testament era. It's not fair. It's just not fair. It's not just. There must be an opportunity for those people to hear so they can decide, you see. So they can make the choice of whether or not God will be their Savior. You see how that fits so perfectly in with free will? Because it goes part and parcel with free will. It's following the same pattern of those that argue against God. It's not fair you determine whom become saved. It's not fair you determine how they become saved, that they must hear the Word of God. And you know, all sorts of false doctrine is developed to answer these injustices. And so the Lord Jesus Christ died for everybody. That makes it all fair. Or there's an age of accountability. That makes it fair. So when children die at a certain age, you see, they go to heaven because they didn't reach that age of accountability. All manner of false gospels are a result of men arguing with God, disputing with Him over His sovereign decrees concerning His salvation program. And it's the same thing with how He saves. Well, let's look at one other place in John 1 that we did look at last time. In John 1, verses 12 and 13. But as many as received Him, to them gave He power to become the sons of God, even to them that believe on His name, which were born. Now, God is talking about believing on His name and then being born. So what is in view? What kind of birth? Born again. Born again, obviously. He's talking about being born again, as later on in John 3, when he says to Nicodemus, in verse 5. Jesus answered, "Verily, verily, I say unto thee, except a man be born of water and the Spirit, that he cannot enter into the kingdom of God. That which is born of the flesh is flesh, and that which is born of the Spirit is spirit." That's being born again, salvation. And now God's going to address the matter of being born again in verse 13 of John 1. "Which were born not of blood, nor of the will of the flesh, nor of the will of man." Can you get any clearer? Can you be any more direct? Can you say it any plainer? And God, it really is condescending, because he doesn't want to speak directly. Normally, he hides truth. He covers it and shrouds it in mystery. But here, right on the point, how can a man be born again? Well, first I'll tell you how he can't. Not of the will of the flesh, not of the will of man, in case you didn't understand the first time I just said it. But here's how a man can be born again. Of God. Of God. God does the work. God is the one who takes the action. He's the one who grants the faith of Christ and so forth. We're saved by the faith of Christ and not by our own faith. No man is justified by the works of the law. And so let me just ask everyone, do men dispute how people are born again? Yes. Yes. Men dispute, first of all, when God makes a choice saying there's an elect. Then they dispute concerning how salvation comes. And they say, no, people can make a decision. They can accept Christ. They can walk down an aisle. Many, many other ways people fight with God and argue with God. And God says, no man is saved by his own will. But man is saved by my will. My choice. And I made that choice, he tells us elsewhere, from before the foundation of the world. I chose Jacob before him and his brother were even born. I chose to love Jacob and not to love Esau. Well, I think we can see how the Bible teaches the sovereign decrees that God makes concerning those two points regarding salvation. But let's look at a third point, and that is God is sovereign concerning where he saves. And this isn't something we think about too often, that he picks the place of salvation. For instance, let's go back to Deuteronomy 16. Deuteronomy chapter 16, and I'll read verses 13 through 16. "Thou shalt observe the Feast of Tabernacles 7 days, after that thou hast gathered in thy corn and thy wine. And thou shalt rejoice in thy feast.

in the Feast of Unleavened Bread, in the Feast of Weeks, in the Feast of Tabernacles, and they shall not appear before Jehovah empty. So those three feasts are chosen by God, and he says in the place that he will choose. And that's the Feast of Passover, the Feast of Pentecost. Passover is the same as Unleavened Bread. Pentecost is the same as the Feast of Weeks. And then the Feast of Tabernacles, also simultaneously held with the Feast of Ingathering. Three feasts, and God says he'll choose the place. Now, it's interesting that the first feast was spiritually fulfilled by the Lord Jesus Christ when he went to the cross outside the gates of Jerusalem. So Israel really brought forth the fruit that was the Lord Jesus Christ, and the place God chose for the Passover feast was national Israel. Now, the second feast was Feast of Weeks or Pentecost that was spiritually fulfilled. We read in Acts 2 on the day of Pentecost when it was fully come, God poured out the Holy Spirit. And the pouring out of the Holy Spirit in 33 AD signaled the beginning of the church age. So the place where Pentecost was fulfilled was the churches and congregations of the world, because the first fruits came in really throughout the whole 1955 years of the church age. That's two feasts, two different places. The third feast was the Feast of Tabernacles and also Ingathering, that final harvest where God would save the precious fruit of the earth and bring them in during the time of the Great Tribulation. But we know that what did God do? He made a change in program, and he no longer used the church to accomplish his purpose of bringing in all that fruit at the end of the world. But he commanded his people to go out of the churches, and the latter rain was poured out in the world outside of the churches and the congregations. So the third feast identifies with the world outside of the church. Three feasts, three different places. God chose to work his salvation program in Israel for a time. Then he chose to work in the church for a time. Then he chose to work in the world for a very short time of about 17 years, that last 17 years of the latter rain. Now, just think how God is sovereign where he saves. For instance, once Jesus went to the cross and the veil of the temple was rent in twain, was there any more salvation in Israel? No, they no longer were his holy people. God departed from them, and never again he cursed the fig tree. There shall be no fruit on thee henceforward forever. Never again would an individual become saved in a synagogue. Were individuals saved in synagogues for that almost 2,000 years since Abraham? Yeah. Yeah, people could have been saved. It was the word of God. God was blessing his word in that place for that time. But then he determined in 33 AD, that's it. Then he moved to another place. Now, Jews still fight and resist what God did almost 2,000 years ago. They still stubbornly insist we are God's holy people. God is with us. Churches take up that mantra too, and they speak of the holy city over in the Middle East, because it's a failure to understand God's sovereign will concerning where he will save. And he's no longer saving in Israel. Then God worked in the churches for almost two millennium, for 1955 years. And then he ended the church age in 1988, the 13,000th year of Earth's history. And in ending the church age, the Holy Spirit came out of the midst, and never again is anyone saved in any church. From that point until now, and into however long, how many days we have in a future,

0: No one will be saved in a church because God has sovereignly determined I will not work there anymore, just as he did with National Israel. And then the third place was the world. When God was pouring out the latter rain and stretching forth his hand a second time to recover the remnant of his people, bringing in the great multitude and saving all that were to be saved until the last name in the Lamb's Book of Life, which was recorded, until that individual was found, and the salvation of Christ and his atoning work applied, and he became redeemed, and then all the elect were recovered and restored, and there was no more elect to be found anymore. So then God shut the door of heaven and ended his salvation program because there's no place else you can go. There was Israel for a time. God saved within Israel. There was the church for a time. He saved within the church. There was a world outside the church for a short season. But now, this is the final effort by God to save his people. And then he completely finishes his salvation program, shuts the door. And, of course, if you shut the door in the world, that's it. That's it. And that's where we're at right now. So the Lord is...
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0: One with Ailey Sheehy. Good morning. The World Health Organization has declared an Ebola outbreak in the Democratic Republic of the Congo. It describes the outbreak as a public health emergency of international concern. Nearly 90 people have died. Officials said that more than 330 people are now infected. Medical experts say that the current strain of the virus has a very high mortality rate with no set vaccine or treatment. One death from the virus has been reported in neighbouring Uganda. The African Union Centre for Disease Control has called for heightened cross-border monitoring. A 51-year-old man has died 5 days after he was assaulted in Belfast. The Police Service of Northern Ireland has begun a murder investigation. Last Tuesday, the man, Nicholas Gordon, was assaulted by intruders who had broken into an apartment on the Hollywood Road. A 24-year-old man and a 49-year-old woman were arrested on suspicion of aggravated burglary with intent to commit grievous bodily harm. Both have since been released on bail pending further inquiries. Police in Italy have released details of a man suspected of driving a car into a crowd of pedestrians in the northern city of Modena. They say he's an Italian citizen who'd been treated by mental health services. Several people were injured. One woman had both legs amputated after being pinned against a shop window. The driver tried to flee the scene wielding a knife but was chased and caught by passers-by. Bulgaria has won the 70th Eurovision Song Contest with Bangaranga, performed by Dara. The result was announced following 25 live performances in Vienna last night. Israel came second and Romania was third. Several countries, including Ireland, boycotted the competition in protest against the inclusion of Israel. Some traffic news. A section of the N11 at Cabinteely in South County Dublin is closed following a road crash. Gardaí and emergency services are at the scene and diversions are in place.
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0: Showers in the west will become widespread this morning. They'll turn heavy and persistent at times, and there may be thunderstorms or hail. It'll be generally cloudy today with short sunny spells. It'll become breezy with highest temperatures ranging from 9 to 12 degrees. And that's all from the newsroom for now.
3: Thank you so much, Ailey Sheehy, there at the Radio 1 News Desk. Good morning. Good morning. If you've just joined us, you're very welcome. It's Lillian Smith here with you on Rising Time on RTE Radio 1. And there's Mike Hanrahan sending greetings from the home of hurling, here for a big day in Ennis. Ennis? Six choirs singing for Bealtaine Voices and Clare Hurling. Sun, please shine. I take it you just heard that weather forecast. Good morning and greetings to Dara and to Paul. They're tuned in, they're in the car and they're on the way. Good morning. I don't know where they're on the way to, but they're on the way. Send best wishes and safe travels to the Westmeath senior football team and supporters. Westmeath playing the Dubs today in the Leinster final. From John Daly, who has divided loyalties. I grew up in Kinnegad, but I've been living in Drumcondra for many years. Good morning and greetings from Vienna. And there is Roisin, who is travelling to hear the Vienna Boys Choir at Mass. What a wonderful treat. And Father Frank, good morning. You just want to wish the 35 children who made their first Holy Communion over the last 2 weeks all the best. They were amazing. I'm so proud of them. And that's from Father Frank from St. Peter's Parish in Hamilton in Scotland. Good morning and greetings. Only 3 weeks to the leaving in junior, says Alton. Best wishes to the students in her schools. Perhaps teach the children well. Crosby, Stills and Nash, that's not a bad choice at all. There is Dee himself on the last couple of days in Firenze in Italia and says, buongiorno e buono domenica. Hello. And a happy Sunday, yes. Anyway, plenty of rain and quite chilly temperatures for the middle of May here in Italy, but I can't complain when the risotto and Chianti is so good. Enjoying the tunes this morning. And you'll be making the case that I should be in the top 10 presenters' salaries next year in 2027. Me too! Let's go for it. We'll start a campaign. And good morning and greetings to you, Leslie, who sent me a recording of 5 minutes of bird songs from a garden in Florence. How about that? And Sean Lenihan, good morning and greetings to you, and lovely to hear from you. More coming through, and we'll get to them in a little while anyway. On with the tunes. Dinah Washington to start us off this hour.

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5: It is RT Radio 1. Good morning to you and greetings. And we just heard Villagers there from a few years back now, and So Simpatico. And before that, we started the hour with Dinah Washington and Since I Fell For You. All right, let's take a quick look at a couple of this morning's front pages and let's see what they have. We have the Business Post, exclusive: PTSB knew of offer before boss Crowley's denials, and states 7.7 billion bank share kitty sitting in an unused fund. The Sunday Independent: violent and extreme porn set to be banned, and RTE staff demand pay scandal showdown. The Sunday World: Gucci gang's nice little earner. A defrocked priest has photo of victims on phone is the front page of the Irish Mail on Sunday. I don't usually do the Scottish Press, but the Sunday Post: heartbreak. That's all it says. An exciting finish to the Premier League in Scotland, to the Scottish Premier League yesterday, with Celtic not allowing Hearts to win for the first time in 40 years. You'd have to feel for them. Now, you'd have to congratulate Celtic as well after a very dodgy start to the season, and Martin O'Neill, and what a man he is as well. But hard luck, Hearts.

Miley Cyrus there and Mark Ronson and Nothing Breaks Like a Heart. Good morning to you, Kay, and thank you for sending me a photograph of your gorgeous dog, Indy. And you're sending greetings from a sunny and chilly Stoke-in-Church. Say hello to Marion in Biarritz, Maggie heading to Crete, and Anne in Dungarvan. I've got Indy, the dog, staying for a couple of nights, and she's gorgeous, a fabulous red fox lab. Have a lovely Sunday with your family and dogs. I will, that's the plan. And greetings to you. Martin, good morning and greetings. And you were watching that game yesterday and sending congratulations to Celtic after such an exciting finish. And indeed, you say, well said, Martin did a tremendous job. He is a hero. Anne and Rosemary, good morning. And you're sending greetings and wishing a speedy recovery from hip surgery to Jill Stevens in Dunalera. Good morning. And greetings to you, Jamie Sweeney and Michelle Noonan. You got married on Friday. It was a great day. And wish Michelle a very happy birthday coming up on Tuesday. Loads going on there.

0: 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Nurses move quickly, machines hum, and yet everything important seems to happen in the quiet moments in between.
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2: We just heard from Valerie June and Susan O'Neill there on the Buffalo Springfield number for What It's Worth. It was Elkie Brooks before that and Fool If You Think It's Over. Why not? Great Chris Rea song and 25 past 7. Okay, let's have a couple of David Bowie songs for no other reason except I want to hear them.

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19: It is RTE Radio 1 and this is Rising Time and these are the Kates and we've got the brand new one from the Rolling Stones on the way.

How about that? It's from the Rolling Stones and it's In the Stars and it's brand new from them. Hello, Davin, and great to hear from you, who is our dub In the Sticks. And as ever, you say, up Cork, girl, down Pána. Good to hear from you and good luck with that as well. Mary Seymour, good morning and greetings and thank you for your email this morning. It's great to hear from you. Say hello, please, to all the congregations within Cashel, Ferns and the Ossory Diocese, and a special mention to Bishop Adrian and to the Reverends Edna and David, who will be installed as canons today in St. Canice's Cathedral in Kilkenny. Thinking of you and the beautiful Carlow and Killeshan group of parishes. That's Paul, the Reverend. And Paul Fitzpatrick there. And Betsy, good morning, saying best of luck to the Irish rugby team on the last day of the Six Nations in the Aviva. Turn the green wave into a tsunami. Fantastic. Good morning to you as well. And I hope the form is good with you, Betsy. And let me say a quick hello as well. And it's gone. There you go. Let's have an Irish goodbye from Kneecap featuring Kay Tempest.

Irish Goodbye from Kneecap featuring Kay Tempest. It's from the brand new album Fenian. Put that song on the Radio 1 recommends list. Now, good morning to you, Pauline. And Pauline would like you to know about an information evening that's happening in Cork in the Clayton Silver Springs Hotel. And that is coming up on Thursday evening. That's Thursday the 21st from 7 until 9. It's the Before We Die organization, and it's featuring Tony Murray, who is the founder of the campaign. And our mission is that every son and daughter with an intellectual disability in Ireland has a safe, appropriate, supported home in their community before their parents are gone. Now, they're expecting this to be very busy, so they'd like you to reserve your free place on Eventbrite. So it's free, but you do have to book. So that's this coming Thursday evening with Tony Murray, Before We Die, in the Clayton Silver Springs Hotel in Tivoli in Cork. There you go. So check that out. John, good morning to you. And you tell me that today is the third anniversary of your father's death. And this was his favourite song.

Sultans of Swing from Dire Straits. Excuse me. Hello to Serena and to Alva Clun. And Alva got her first pair of shoes yesterday and is running around the table this morning loving the music. Good woman. Enjoy and wear well. Martina Lowe heading to Nina in County Tip to do an exam in intellectual disability studies. Best of luck to everyone doing that exam, and indeed good luck from us as well. And finally this morning, good morning. Please wish Bushra, Julia and Salma very good morning with thank you from Enda. And that's it. Thank you from Lillian. I'll be back with you actually Friday morning 5:30 and again next Saturday and Sunday morning 6 a.m. again on Saturday morning. Have a fabulous Sunday. Loads going on, plenty of sporting action of course, and just maybe you're just going to chill out and relax. Play out with Mex Rossi and Cada Dia Es Domingo from Lillian Smith in our Cork studios. Stay tuned. Sinead Neal-Lacone minding you for the morning.

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1: Thanks, Sinead, and good morning. So our weather will continue unsettled for the time being as low pressure stays in control. We will see a switch to a southwesterly airflow though through the week ahead, so temperatures will recover and become milder. But for today, showers in the west will become widespread this morning, turning heavy and persistent at times with a chance of thunderstorms and hail. Becoming breezy too, with moderate to fresh west to southwest winds developing and highs of 9 to 12 degrees. Tonight then becoming dry for most with clear spells as showers ease early on. Staying cloudier though in the southwest as showers give way to outbreaks of rain and drizzle there. Lows of 2 to 6 degrees, mildest under that cloud in the southwest, with patches of mist and fog forming in light westerly or variable breezes. A dry and bright start then for most tomorrow with patches of mist and fog in places. That cloud and rain in the southwest will gradually spread northeastwards through the morning and afternoon, with the rain turning heavy at times, though Ulster and North Leinster will stay dry for much of the day. Highs of 11 to 14 degrees tomorrow in moderate southerly winds. On Tuesday then, more widespread showers, heavy at times in a moderate to fresh southwest wind, and highs of 11 to 15 degrees, with a milder, drier day likely on Wednesday before more rain and showers to end the week. But to recap for today, widespread heavy showers with a chance of thunder and hail, and highs of 9 to 12 degrees. And that's the latest weather forecast. Have a lovely day.
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10: Coming up on the show tomorrow, binding ceilings and penalties for overspending. 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We discuss. 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And are you a safe?

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1: Coming up on World Report with Paul Cunningham. 200 writers in France have quit their publishing house in protests at the control being exerted by its conservative owner. Madeira begins to charge tourists to go on a walk. And a landmark vote on slavery at the UN General Assembly. That's on the way in about 10 minutes.
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0: Hello and welcome to WaveScan, the International DX program, researched and written in Indianapolis by Dr. Adrian Peterson and in Los Angeles by Ray Robinson, and produced in the studios of WRMI Shortwave in Okeechobee, Florida. I'm Jeff White. This is edition NWS 899 for release on Sunday, May 17th, 2026, World Telecommunication and Information Society Day, marking the 161st anniversary of the founding of the ITU. On the program today, non-QSL cards, medium wave and shortwave, and we'll continue our road trip through New Mexico and Texas. It's probable that every international radio DXer of long standing anywhere in the world has experienced the personal embarrassment of receiving notification from a distant medium wave or shortwave station somewhere that his or her reception report cannot be verified due to a mistake in the reception report. But this situation can lead to some interesting communications. Ray Robinson in Los Angeles has more.
1: Thanks, Jeff. In actual reality, sometimes the listeners made a mistake, like specifying an incorrect frequency or sending the report to the wrong station. Sometimes it's a mistake on the part of the staff at the radio station, and sometimes there's no mistake, just insufficient information from the listener about the program contents to enable verification. Nevertheless, the receipt of a non-verification, whether by email or a non-QSL card or letter, is indeed a disappointment to the listener. In order to cope with this type of circumstance, several of the large international shortwave broadcasting stations used to print special cards that outlined the likely problem, and those were posted to the listener rather than the desired QSL card. For example, Radio Netherlands in Hilversum, Holland, printed a special card back some 50 years ago that was a non-QSL card. On one side was a world map in two colours, and on the text side was a statement indicating appreciation for the communication from the listener, but stating that the reception details were incorrect. The listener was invited to write in again. At least two forms of this card are known, and the only difference between the two is a variation in the colours on the map. Interestingly, Radio Netherlands also used this exact same design as a genuine QSL card. In addition, on other occasions, Radio Netherlands used another non-QSL card which was plain on both sides. On the text side were small boxes which could be marked with an X, indicating the information that was considered to be incorrect in the listener's reception report. Many years ago, Radio Canada International also prepared a non-QSL card for similar usage, and this one was printed in English and French on a green card. More common, though, were QSL cards which could be used in both ways, that is, to verify the report or to point out that the report contained inaccuracies. The earliest card of this nature in the Heritage Collection that's now in Australia was issued by the medium wave station KGU in Honolulu back in the 1930s. An X could be placed against a line of type, thus verifying the report, or against another line of type stating that the report was inaccurate. Interestingly, a third line of type on this same card indicated that the programming of KGU was also heard on shortwave from the RCA communication station located at Kahuku on the northern tip of the island of Oahu. The major gospel station HCJB in Quito, Ecuador, also followed the same concept with many of their QSL cards. For example, a series of QSL cards issued in the 1970s contained the twin options, either verifying the reception report or stating that it was incorrect. Interestingly, these cards were signed by Roger Stubb, who was at the time the Director of Engineering for shortwave station HCJB. In the 1960s, the BBC Far Eastern Relay Station in Singapore issued a plain text card with four possibilities, only the first of which was good. The report is in accordance with their schedules. The listener's information does not seem to be correct. The report was probably for a rebroadcast of the BBC over another station, or the listener's report does not agree with any known BBC transmission. With this BBC card from Singapore, X marked the spot that was most appropriate. It should be stated, though, that seldom in its entire history has the BBC ever officially acknowledged listener reception reports with a valid QSL card. Of real interest are the QSL cards issued by the New Zealand Broadcasting Service for its network of medium wave relay stations throughout both islands. In the Heritage Collection, there are more than 80 QSL cards in this style, black text printed on bright pink cardstock. These cards do not give any specific information about the station that is verified in this way, and they were in use for a period of some 20 years, running from 1936 to the mid-1950s. A careful examination of these cards indicates at least 9 different printings in almost the exact same style. Specific cards identifying the actual station with its call sign and location were printed for the main stations in the YA network, which were 1YA in Auckland, 2YA in Wellington, 3YA in Christchurch and 4YA in Dunedin. All of the other cards in this same bright pink style were generic and could be used to verify the reception of any of the multitude of medium wave stations that were on the air in this government broadcasting network. This same card was also used to verify the reception of the news broadcasts from shortwave stations ZLT7 in 1945 and 1946, and also for station 2AP at Apia in New Zealand, Samoa. The interesting thing about these particular QSL cards is that they could also deny valid reception. One line stated that the reception report is verified, and the line below stated that the report did not contain sufficient information for verification. The station secretary, who checked the listener reception report, simply X'd out the line that did not apply with a typewriter, thus leaving open the line that did apply. Now, I have to say that for the Voice of Hope stations in California, Zambia and Israel, for which I was the very signer, our cards were only sent for verification purposes, not for non-verification. Most reception reports were received by email, so for incorrect or insufficient reports, we just replied the same way, by email. For correct reports, we sent an actual QSL card. But there you have it. Even non-QSL cards over a period of time contain some really interesting radio history. So, Jeff, what's your practice at WRMI?
0: Well, actually, Ray, most of our reports nowadays come via email rather than printed correspondence through the Postal Service. So if we get an email with incorrect or incomplete or questionable information, we can contact that person and ask them, for example, which frequency they were listening to. Recently, we had a report from someone mentioning a frequency that we don't even use, and I could see from the details that it was for a program they heard on another shortwave station. So I was able to email that person and tell them that they were listening to a different station, not WRMI. But if we get a report that we're just not able to identify, sometimes we'll send them a blank QSL card for their collection. A quick update from Washington. There hasn't been much news lately about the U.S. Agency for Global Media and the Voice of America. The senior advisor to USAGM, who oversaw the agency's shutdown in March 2025, was Carrie Lake. She was recently replaced, and in recent days it was announced that she's been given a new job as U.S. Ambassador to Jamaica. Meanwhile, VOA continues operating with only a few language services to a handful of countries, including Iran, Afghanistan, and North Korea. The U.S. Congress has allocated more money to the agency, but so far any expansion seems to be tied up in legal cases. I'll make one more mention of the 2026 annual meeting of the NASB, the National Association of Shortwave Broadcasters, which takes place on May 28th and 29th in Birmingham, Alabama, in the U.S. The meeting will be held at the headquarters of the EWTN Global Catholic TV and Radio Network. And there will be tours of the EWTN studios and the WEWN shortwave transmitter site nearby. Several speakers will talk about various shortwave-related topics. 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Then click on Annual Meeting Info. We have a guest with us in the studio this week on Wavescan, Baker Hughes. You are from Texas, right?
2: That is correct. 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
0: 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And you have, well, tell us a little bit about your background in radio.
2: Sure. I went ahead and got my first class FCC license, then I hot-footed it over to Albuquerque, New Mexico, where I heard they were signing on a contemporary Christian station, KLYT, Albuquerque. That's where I met David Briggs, who was chief engineer and also manager, and a lifelong friend of mine until he ended his journey. And I also met John Duffy, who was the program director, became program director, and is still a close friend. He lives in Malone, New York. So a shout out to John.
0: Our listeners who are mostly on shortwave will be familiar with one of the stations that you were very involved in, right, back in Texas.
2: That's correct. I was an associate engineer. I met up with Dave again. Our paths crossed in Dallas after I got my degree. Applied at KCBI FM, the flagship station of First Baptist Church of Dallas. And I had a couple of terms of service with Chris Well. But during the second time, we built KCBI International in Denton County. And David wanted to use me because I was living in Denton County and I was a good resource guy, so I was basically his gopher. And so Dave and I built the antenna array, and it's mostly me building it and doing the climbing. And then Charles Schumacher, whom many of you probably know, Charles rebuilt the Collins transmitter for the antenna. To hook up to the antenna.
0: Okay. And KCBI was around for a number of years, right?
2: It was. And then Mr. Gene brought it, or bought it. But an anecdote that's interesting I'll pass on to you about KCBI. The day that they were going to sign it on, they had Dr. Criswell. Dave built this elaborate switch, and they set it down right next to the podium in the front of First Baptist Church Chapel, the historic building, which actually recently burned. Sadly, a beautiful building. It burned a year or two ago. Mm. Devastated it. But they had Dr. Criswell walk over and throw the switch to turn KCBI International on. A very, very big day for the Criswell Radio Network.
0: And I remember it very well because we had back at that time a program called Radio Earth, which was on KCBI on weekends, and it was the station I know was very well known among shortwave listeners. What became of it in the end?
2: Gene Edwards, I believe, bought it. For some reason, it lost momentum or backing. I don't know why. It was on the air, I believe, for only like about 3 years or something like that. Mm-hmm. And even though they had good funding to launch it, for some reason, the popularity of it or the razzmatazz lost its glitter, I suppose, and they couldn't get it funded. And so they had mm-hmm. to cut back. Actually, you know what I think happened during that time? Mm-hmm. Let me recall this. Actually, there was a downturn. You may remember, this is very pertinent to every kind of broadcaster, but the Jim Bakers and those people of the world, they had some stumbles, some glitches, I'll say, personal glitches. And that actually caused a downturn in Christian broadcasting. And some of y'all that may have been in another field or another market of broadcasting may not have experienced that. But for those of us that were doing Christian broadcasting in those days, it was as though somebody turned off the spigot one day. And it was literally went from decent funding to, you know, shortfalls. And I believe that's actually what spelled the demise of KCBI International. It was, and of course, they had no direct dealings with the people that were having their own personal problems. Mm-hmm. But it just caused people to be distrustful for a period of time.
0: Yeah. CBI, of course, stood for Criswell Bible Institute. And I remember, I didn't visit the transmitter site, but the studios were in this big building of the, I guess, the First Baptist Church in Dallas, right?
2: That's correct.
0: And that's the one that burned down?
2: No, it was actually across the street. The building that housed the studios were at the corner of San Jacinto and Irve Street. Mm-hmm. And then that was catty-cornered from the historic chapel.
0: Okay. and radio in general, how do you see things going in the coming years?
2: Well, I'm encouraged because I believe that there is still a huge market for human interaction. I think if COVID taught us anything, it's that God created us to be a gregarious people. He did not make us to be isolationist. When I was a teen, I wanted to be a hermit, and I thought, well, I'm going to go to the Pecos Wilderness, which I love, and I'll just live there. So I discovered that that's not a workable model, and that's not how God made us. So I think people still want to hear another person behind the microphone giving them insights that are valuable to them. People are, they're trying to interpret their existence, and that's really what we do, Jeff. We tell stories. And so I think there's still a huge place for human interaction coming through the microphone.
0: And a few weeks ago, I was in your neck of the woods in Texas. And, I mean, Texas is such a large state, and there are so many rural areas in the middle of the desert and so on. And there are places where it can be hard to find AM and FM radio stations, or particularly FM, right? I mean, in some of these locations.
2: There are still a lot of opportunities out there.
0: Well, thanks very much for stopping by here. I guess this is not your first visit to this facility, right?
2: Ironically enough, I think it was about 1993 I stopped in. I was here for the same conference. And so a shout out to Multivalue Database Engineers. I was here for another IT conference. And because I had a fascination with shortwave and an RF background, I stopped in to see it when WYFR was still building the station. I got to tour the facility then. So, yeah, here we are. We're redubbing past content, and it still plays well in my book.
0: And these transmitters are still running.
2: That's amazing to me. It's like the science doesn't change. Like you said earlier, Jeff, there is no solid-state transmitter that will broadcast 100,000 watts or even 30,000 watts. So some of these things don't change in our life, and the need for shortwave stations is one of those.
0: Thank you very much, Baker.
2: My pleasure.
0: Good luck.
2: Thanks for having me. I appreciate you.
0: 2026 is the 250th anniversary of United States independence. And to celebrate it this summer, many Americans are taking vacations by car to some of the many attractions, historical and natural, throughout this country. That's despite the fact that gasoline prices are very high right now due to the war in Iran. But for many of them, travel they must. And some of the major destinations are national parks, which are seeing fewer international visitors this year for various reasons, but more domestic tourists. Last week I told you about the first part of our recent road trip through New Mexico and Texas, visiting White Sands, Carlsbad Caverns, and Guadalupe Mountains National Parks. And where we left off was shortly after arriving at Big Bend National Park in southwestern Texas. On our first night there, we drove from the hot, dry desert up into the cool and high Chisos Mountains, where we stayed at the only hotel in the park, the Chisos Mountains Lodge. The next day, we ventured south back into the desert, all the way to Rio Grande Village, which you might guess is right on the Rio Grande River, separating the U.S. and Mexico. There you can check in at the ranger station and cross the border into Mexico if you have a passport or a U.S. passport card. The Rio Grande was only waist-deep at that time in that location, but most tourists take a rowboat across the river, a process that takes about 2 minutes and costs $5 round trip. On the Mexican side of the border are some horses, donkeys, and pickup trucks, which will take you into the small town of Boquillas del Carmen, about a mile away, for $10 to $15 round trip. We chose the pickup truck. There's not much to do in Boquillas, which has about 200-some inhabitants who live mostly off of tourism from Big Bend National Park visitors. There are two restaurants where you can have a delicious lunch of enchiladas, burritos, and other Mexican specialties, and there are a few establishments selling colorful handicrafts made by the town's citizens. There's also a panoramic lookout point over the Rio Grande River. April in southwest Texas is the windy season. The day we visited Boquillas, the wind was so strong I could barely stand up at the river overlook. After lunch and buying some souvenirs, we went back over the river to the ranger station. where you have to present your passport, a photo of which is sent by internet to a U.S. Customs office in El Paso, some 340 miles from there, where an official looks over your documents and either approves your entry or does a video interview with you to ask you questions. Our entry was approved in about 10 minutes with no interview. As you can imagine, there are no radio stations in Boquillas, which is in Coahuila State of Mexico. It's far from the nearest city in Mexico. There's not much audio on FM, but especially at nighttime, local folks can pick up high-powered AM stations from further away in Mexico, like XEW from Mexico City, over 800 miles south of Boquillas, listed in the World Radio TV Handbook as a whopping 250 kilowatts on 900 kilohertz.
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0: XEW on 900 kilohertz, part of the Radiopolis network, was one of many AM stations I could hear on the AM band at night in our lodge in Big Bend. And I think XEW is the strongest one I heard. Of course, you can also listen to shortwave in the middle of the desert. I heard WWCR, for example, on 7520 kilohertz at night. After we returned from Boquillas, Mexico, to Rio Grande Village in Texas, we made a trip of about 3 hours to the southwestern part of Big Bend, to Santa Elena Canyon, a very scenic area where you drive through the mountains and observe the Rio Grande way down below. After another night in the Chisos Mountains, we drove to the western entrance to Big Bend, or in our case, the exit. Just outside the park is the former mining town, and later a ghost town, of Terlingua.

0: Terlingua is now a tourist area with several small hotels, restaurants, and a gas station that charged over $5 a gallon, as it's either the last place you get gas before you go into the park or the first place you can get it when you leave. There is a radio station in Terlingua called Radio Terlingua. It's not actually on the air, but only has an internet web stream.
1: Morning light over the desert hills. 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

0: From Terlingua, we drove a few hours along the U.S.-Mexico border to Presidio, Texas, just across the border from Ojinaga, Mexico, in Chihuahua State. The mountain scenery is wonderful, and at various points you get a stunning view of the Rio Grande in the valley down below. Then it was another 2 hours or so back to Van Horn, where we stayed another night at a historic hotel called El Capitan, which was once a bank building. On the final day of our road trip, we drove about 2 hours from Van Horn to El Paso, where we turned in our rental car and checked in for our flight from El Paso to Dallas. Then, for some reason, back west to Phoenix, Arizona, and then east, overnight, to Tampa, Florida. Adding to the confusion are the various time zones. Tampa is on Eastern Time. El Paso is on Mountain Time, 2 hours behind Tampa. Dallas is on Central Time, an hour ahead of El Paso. Most of Texas is on Central Time, except El Paso and parts of Western Texas. Phoenix, like most of Arizona, is on Mountain Standard Time year-round, which is the same as Pacific Daylight Time. However, the Navajo Indian Nation, which is in northeastern Arizona, does observe Mountain Daylight Time. And the Hopi Indian Nation, which is inside the Navajo Nation, does not observe Daylight Time. And depending on exactly where you are, your cell phone may be picking up a signal from a nearby time zone, so you can't go by the time on your phone. El Paso, by the way, is a very large city, very nice, and comparable with any large city in the U.S. in terms of available amenities. It's a border city, too, just across the border from Ciudad Juarez in Mexico. Longtime medium-wave DXers in North America may remember the 150-kilowatt station XEROK, X-ROK 80, in Juarez on 800 kilohertz, which was a clear channel station audible over large parts of the continent at night.
1: 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A free souvenir copy of the all-time top 80 the way you voted them. 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
0: Well, that brings back some memories. Unfortunately, X-E-R-O-K went off the air for good in 2022. So that's where our southwestern U.S. road trip came to an end. It was a whirlwind trip, visiting 4 national parks in 5 days. And if you're in the U.S., or if you come here on holiday, there are 63 national parks that you can visit throughout the country, including 3 right here where we are in the state of Florida.
2: Kick back by the fire. 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
0: And we end We Scan today with some music from Radio Terlingua, a song called Crying Skies. Thanks for listening to WaveScan, the international DX program researched and written in Indianapolis by Dr. Adrian Peterson and in Los Angeles by Ray Robinson. Next week on the program, we'll look at WOR New York on shortwave. And we'll have our South African DX report from Andre Hose. WaveScan is heard weekly in the Americas from WRMI in Florida and WWCR in Tennessee. Across Asia, Australia, New Zealand on Reach Beyond Australia, and in Europe on IRRS Italy. 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I'm Jeff White at WRMI Shortwave in Okeechobee, Florida. 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

0: World of Radio is a listener-supported public service program about communications around the world, primarily shortwave. On this edition, recorded May 14th, NASB and Hamvention, Australia, China, Greece, Indonesia, Iran, Korea North, Malaysia, Niger, Oklahoma, Spain, Sudan, South Sudan, Switzerland, Turkey, UK, USA, Transatlantic FMDX, and the Propagation Outlook. Standard disclaimer. First news about a meeting you may want to attend. It's the annual meeting of the National Association of Shortwave Broadcasters. Host station this year is WEWN in Birmingham, Alabama. It's Thursday and Friday, May 28th and 29th. Among the speakers will be Eike Birnbert about his publicly available database of shortwave transmissions, the IB List. He's from Germany, but now living in Alabama. And Steve Herman, Voice of America national reporter, currently on an excused absence or among staff on administrative leave, while the Trump administration tries to gain control over VOA and other external broadcasters. Steve Herman will also announce details of his new weekly podcast and radio program, America at 250, Due Diligence. It's set to air June through December on more than 50 radio stations as part of the semi-quincentennial, including WRMI. 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Members of NASB, besides WWNR, KSDA, WRMI, KNLS, and WWCR. There are also associate members such as TWR. Someone from there will talk about their Guam station. Individual shortwave listeners are more than welcome to attend, but they're responsible for their own expenses of travel and lodging. And you do need to register as soon as possible on the website, where there's all kinds of info about this. It's www.shortwave.org. And Steve Herman has news for us about another meeting, if you're hearing this in time, the Dayton Hamvention on Saturday, May 16th. Among the events, at 1 p.m., check out Preston Booth's presentation at 1 p.m. in Room 3 about a documentary he's making about MFJ founder Martin F. Jew, J-U-E. Many of us have had MFJ equipment in the past. The Dayton Hamvention from May 15th to 17th is at the Greene County Fairgrounds and Expo Center in Xenia with an X, Ohio. Not Dayton, actually. Australia, Ron Howard has heard from Peter Tate, running the station Radio 567, which refers to music from the 50s, 60s, and 70s, on 4970. He aims to run 24/7 via a friend's transmitter site on 4970 with a vertical for NVIS coverage up and down and 2325 for closer in coverage. I've noticed a new signal, a weak one on 17820, and John Filiozzi also reports it from New York at 1646. Not sure of the language, but others checked it out. And Mona Rito of WRTH says he heard it past 17UT. It's CNR 13 in Uyghur from Dongfang, China. A new frequency for a few days. Art Posner in New York says it's absolutely in Uyghur or another Turkic family language. A very clear signal to the remote in Tambov, Russia. Zaharias Nagas in Greece forwards info about ERT Cosmos, COSMOS, a new era for the Greek diaspora. It says the landscape of Hellenic broadcasting reached a significant milestone with the official launch of ERT Cosmos, revamped satellite channel, succeeding the long-standing ERT world, represents a sophisticated strategic shift by Greece's national broadcaster to bridge the distance between the homeland and millions of Greeks living abroad. Some replies to that news were complaining about the lack of synchronization, the lag in getting the subtitles up. A delay as much as 10 seconds. Gemini says the Greek paradox, the language, with its complex syntax and unique idioms, is challenging for AI models primarily trained on English data. When AI attempts live translation for news broadcasts, the system struggles, creating the lag. Ron Howard continues to monitor RRI Nabiri, Indonesia, 7289.9, mostly via remotes, And he says they have extended their schedules, heard May 8th as early as 07:20, and on May 9th they were on until 12:28. Akiyoshi Teraoka forwards news from the Voice of Indonesia. Dear VOI loyal listeners, every Friday we present Halo Indonesia, our interactive segment connecting listeners from different countries and cultures. We warmly invite you to share your emails, voice messages, or live comments through the RRI digital app and our social media account at VOI_official. Send greetings, thoughts about programs, or request your favorite songs to be played on VOI in your own language, and your message may be featured on the Halo Indonesia segment. Of course, hearing it direct in North America is rather difficult, but you might try the WRMI relay, which is on Monday and Tuesdays only from 09 to 10 UT on 7780. John Filiozzi in New York was hearing something new on 15765, May 13th at 1810, interfering with WRMI on 15770. Then heard by other listeners, Arthur Posner near New York says it's in Farsi at 1836. Jean-Michel Aubier in France said it's signed off at 1855, also heard by Walt Salmon of NBC, with mentions of Iran. So could it be Radio Iran International? Yes, Jean-Michel Aubier heard it the next day, tuned in at 0610. It's replacing 15750 in parallel to www.iranintl.com. Probably via Kostenbrod, Bulgaria at 0400 to 1855. Wolfgang Büschel also heard it May 14th at 1408 to the remote in Qatar. Persian language of Iran International TV program audio from their London bureau. So far, no Iranian audio bubble jamming at that late afternoon hour. He also says it's probably via Bulgaria, but a slight frequency deviation might mean it's Armenia. One heard a station on 7610, April 21st at 2001, and assumed it was Radio Ranjan Kaman via the Tashkent relay station for Iran. However, Mauno Ritla says it has stopped shortwave. The station instead must have been Free North Korea Radio. Well, Radio Ranjan Kaman still appears in the IV list at 1630 to 17 only, but Free North Korea Radio via Uzbekistan is at 20 to 21 on 7610 or 7620. About Malaysia on 15295, Stephen C. Wood in Massachusetts has been trying to hear it, but it's rather difficult. He was monitoring at 1118 UT on May 11th. Could not get a positive ID. Ron Howard says it was heard very well into the remote in Palomar Mountain, California, May 12th at 1140 till off at 1225 seconds. Really a great signal into California. Zaharis Nagas in Greece, however, says, on May 12th at 07:20, only the other one, 11885, Saba V was on the air with Dangdut songs. He was using a Hong Kong remote. Mike Cooper forwards news from Nampa.org. Niger suspends 9 French media bodies. A junta run Niger on May 8th suspended 9 media organizations from former colonial ruler France, saying they threatened public order. They include France 24, Radio France International, France Afrique Média, LSI Africa, Agence France Presse, Télé 5 Monde, TF1 Info, Jeune Afrique, and Mediapart. Similar directions taken recently also by neighboring Mali and Burkina Faso. This year, Niger plummeted 37 places in the Reporters Without Borders Press Freedom Index, ranking 120th out of 180 countries. His story from Oklahoma Voice, May 7th. Governor Kevin Stitt has vetoed a continuation of Oklahoma's state-funded TV network, OETA, contending that taxpayer dollars should not subsidize public broadcasting. OETA would reach its sunset date July 1st and have a year to wind down its operations if the governor's veto is not overridden or counteracted with other legislation. Senate Bill 1461, which Stitt vetoed, would have extended OET's existence to July of 2031. This is a rather convoluted situation, but here's some of what OET itself says about it on their website, OETA.TV. Two bills, House 3320 and Senate 1461, were vetoed by Governor Stitt, but the Oklahoma House of Representatives voted 92-0 to override the governor's veto of 3320, and it moved to the Senate for consideration. It would eliminate sunset provisions for entities including OETA. Senate Bill 1461 specifically relates to OETA. Rather than removing the sunset process entirely, it would extend its current sunset date from July 1st this year to July 1st, 2036, another 10 years. Note this, the state of Oklahoma recently invested approximately $3 million in critical infrastructure upgrades to OETA's broadcast network, helping modernize and strengthen the system of 4 towers and 14 translators that deliver service across the state, expected to sustain the network's broadcast capabilities for the next 20 years and beyond. On Monday, May 11th, at 2030 to 21 UT, I was surprised to hear Radio Exterior de España, North American frequency, in Chinese. They are apparently putting this weekly program on all their transmitters, even though they don't have an antenna aimed directly at China, hoping that some of them will get through. Maybe 17715 to South America would get to China off the back or via a long path. Strangely enough, according to www.short-wave.info, this broadcast and the half hour before it in SEP, which maybe means Sephardic, are not 200 kilowatts on a directional antenna, but only 1 kilowatt non-directional. Well, that is certainly not the case when I heard it just as well as the regular Spanish broadcast before and after. Where did they get such info? It's easy to confuse the two broadcasts for Sudan and South Sudan, as I did if you're referring to outdated schedules or don't hear an definite ID. But here is the current info according to Mano Ritla from the WRTH web app for the A26 season. Radio Dabanga, they sing their ID, it's just lovely, in the Darfuri dialect of Arabic, is at 0430 to 05 UT daily on 11640 via Madagascar, and at 17 to 18 daily on 15550 via Vatican, while the other one, Radio Tamazuk, for South Sudan in Juba Arabic, is only on Tuesday through Friday at 0330 to 0400 on 7315 via Madagascar. Switzerland from satelifax.de, translated via Mike Terry. These are the SRG's FM plans as of May 5th. The Swiss Broadcasting Corporation plans to resume broadcasting radio on FM. This has been known since the end of last year. It could be possible from July 1st. However, the public broadcaster anticipates reactivating the first FM transmitters only during the third quarter of 2026, i.e., after July 1st. This is according to a report in the Sonntagsblick newspaper, citing internal documents it claims to have obtained. The report states that up to 45 transmitters will be reactivated in the first phase, providing 85% population coverage. The main transport routes will be served. SRG estimates annual costs of approximately 6.6 megafranc Swiss for this initial phase. Second phase will see 67 transmitter sites brought back into operation, increasing population coverage to around 90%. Annual costs would then rise to 8.1 megafranc Swiss. The third expansion phase would only be feasible by the end of 2028, envisioning 156 transmitter sites and approximately 95% population coverage. More about this from Radio Magazine via Andy Reid. The main private radios fought to keep FM. The early stop of its use by the public broadcaster resulted in a major failure. In December 2025, the Swiss Parliament had decided to allow the broadcasting of FM programs even after the expiration of the licenses in 2026. The Federal Office of Communications just finalized the procedure for issuing FM licenses from 2027, so private radios can continue to use their current frequencies and not have to participate in a new tender. On the other hand, SRG can also recycle all the frequencies it used until the end of 2024. It remains to be seen what the public broadcaster plans to do. The media magazine you monitor with your mind. 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Box 1684, ENID OK, 73702. Or not necessarily in U.S. funds via PayPal to WORADIO@yahoo.com. Turkey, I continue to monitor the English to North America broadcast of the Voice of Turkey almost every day at 22 UT on 11785. This week it was missing on Tuesday, May 12th. However, I've noticed an improvement in some of their announcements. I think this is a direct result of my complaint that otherwise it's nonsensical to keep saying it's 12:30 broadcast on 17620. Now they say you may be listening to a later repeat. And also following the news, they say it was originally broadcast live, rather than acknowledging that when we're hearing it is Olds. UK, there's a lot of concern about the BBC closing down Radio 4 Longwave 198 kHz. Via How Cool, DL1AX, from RSGB News on May 8th. BBC announced the Droitwich transmitter on 198 will be permanently closed down this year. The Scottish longwave transmitters at Burghead and Westerglen will also be turned off. Droitwich was commissioned in September 1934, and these transmissions have always been part of our lives as radio enthusiasts. The RSGB and BBC Amateur Radio Group are planning to mark this occasion on the air. More details will be available soon. From the BBC website, May 11th via Mike Terry. Radio 4's longwave service will close on 27th of June, 2026. Why the LW service is closing? The company that owns and operates the longwave broadcast equipment has confirmed the system is reaching the end of its life. As LW is an older broadcasting technology, recent years have seen a decline in listener numbers, with the majority now opting for FM and DAB digital platforms. Given these factors, investing in upgrading the LW equipment is not considered a cost-effective solution for license-fee-funded services. Some older electricity meters use a system called the Radio Teleswitching Service, RTS, that is carried within the longwave signal. This is run by the energy industry, not the BBC. If you need advice about replacing or upgrading an RTS meter, contact your energy supplier or the relevant energy regulator. The BBC does not manage or control the RTS system. Richard Cuff in Pennsylvania says, it will be interesting if there will be increased pressure to end the shipping forecast, since the traditional LW method of receiving Radio 4 on the water will end. There was much resistance the last time this idea was floated. In the British Steelix Club, Chris Greenway says, Radio 4 News confirmed the closure will be at 1 a.m. BST or midnight GMT on Saturday, 27th June. So, here's a recording of the announcement they've been running.
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0: Now from rajar.co.uk, May 14th, via Mike Terry. More than three-quarters, 76% of UK radio listening each week is now via a digitally enabled platform such as DAB. The latest UK Rajar audience data shows. Meanwhile, AM and FM falls to 24% as BBC prepares to switch off Radio 4 Longwave at the end of June. In an average week, digital listening accounts for 765 mega-hours. This is led by DAB with 57% share, of digital listening hours, followed by smart speaker, 25%, website or apps, 15%, DTV, 3%. In cars, DAB's share of listening stands at 60%, up over 4 points from the same quarter last year. Overall radio listening remains robust, with 50.6 mega adults, or 87% of the adult over 15 UK population, tuned into their selected radio stations each week in the first quarter of this year. Via Mike Cooper from the Washington Post, May 11th, written by Scott Nover. Trump taps embattled media czar Kari Lake as ambassador to Jamaica. Lake never was able to run the agency. Instead, she was instructed to tear it down. U.S. District Judge Royce Lamberth ruled in March that Lake had been illegally running USAGM because she was never nominated by Trump to be the agency's CEO and thus did not have proper authority. The judge also found that Lake's shutdown plan, written to carry out Trump's executive order, violated federal administrative law and could not stand. Lake said, "Jamaica is a country I know very well, full of incredible people." In TheAtlantic.com, Anne Applebaum writes, "Kari Lake has a disastrous record if confirmed. She will arrive in Kingston with no diplomatic or political preparation. Other than the 14 months she just spent running America's foreign broadcasting agencies into the ground." Some comments from our group. Michael Beau says, "Good riddance, although I feel sorry for Jamaica." Ben Cobb says, "What did Jamaica do to deserve this?" John Cagliozzi says, "It doesn't seem like the kind of person who'd appreciate reggae, ska, or jerk chicken, but okay." And Henry Minch says, "They couldn't have posted her somewhere further away. I hear Mars needs women." WMLK in Pennsylvania has been broadcasting a lot of dead air, such as May 11th at 23:37 on 9275, I first noted it. But it was still dead air May 13th, before and after 14 UT on 15150. However, Tony Pavick in D.C. says, "Dead air on 9275 was brought into balance by broadcasting two programs at the same time on 9275 at 23:45 May 12th. Really, is no one on the site monitoring this stuff? A problem across all broadcasters is an almost apathetic attitude about their transmissions. Barely a week goes by without a report of Station X being off the air or the wrong frequency, running the wrong program or language, forgetting to turn off a transmitter, or being on but being dead air. This happens not only on shortwave, but medium wave as well. WMLK regularly fails to appear on 15150 and 17525. Resolve a couple of medium wave mysteries I heard on 790 and 1190 kilohertz. It's coming from Northwest Arkansas. On 790, KURM in Rogers is back on the air as confirmed by the station. And for quite some time, including the middle of the night, I've been hearing La Ley in Spanish on 1190. That is not listed anywhere. But finally, at midday on May 14th, I was getting it via a remote in southwestern Missouri, coming from the station in Northwest Arkansas, which had been listed as KREB, but I've never heard a call sign ID in Spanish, even at the top of the hour. From Chris Rogers, IRCA, a very unusual move in the era

0: or so, but by then all the transmitters will be underwater. When you count how many of us are seriously DXing the FM broadcast band, the number you get is small, very small. It's not so much about a lack of interest. Rather, in many places the band is so chock full of signals, it is literally impossible to hear anything but local stations. It's no wonder there are so few of us. The sporadic E-Trans-Pacific path is likely no different than the transatlantic path. If a tree falls in the forest, the HF propagation outlook from SWPC issued May 11th. Geomagnetic field likely to reach G1 minor storm levels May 15th to 17th. Active conditions likely on May 18th, 23rd, 27th, and June 3rd. Numerically, ANK indices peaking at 25 and 5 on May 15th. Next day, 20 and 5. The following days, 18 and 5 and 15 and 4. Other peaks are 12 and 4 on May 23rd and 27th, and June 4th. Quiet estates of 5 and 2 or 8 and 3, May 19th to 21st, 24th to 26th, 29th to June 3rd, June 5th and 6th. Solar flux rising from 120 May 17th to 135 on the 27th and 28th. For much more info, consult our website, worldofradio.com. 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

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Hicks, author of more than 80 books and the founder of the Christ Gospel Organization with churches around the world. This broadcast is reaching around the world, and today you will hear an unusual Bible lesson as well as a musical number by a member of our Christ Gospel staff. For our lesson this week, Reverend Hicks teaches on the scripture, "Let him that thinketh he standeth take heed lest he fall." King David was strong. He had strength of character, and he proved it when he spared the life of his enemy Saul. Even though Saul tried to kill David, but we all know that strong King David fell hard. Because of his lust for another man's wife, he took the life of his own friend Uriah. Why did King David, so strong, fall? Reverend Hicks will explain it like you've never heard it explained before. But first, let's listen as Christ Gospel minister and evangelist Reverend Michael Kidd sings, "Just One Drop."

0: Thank you, Reverend Michael Kidd. And now, here to bring you this week's lesson on King David's Fall is the founder and director of Christ Gospel Churches International, Reverend B.R. Hicks.
1: Greetings, radio audience. We're thankful for the opportunity to fellowship with you today around God's precious Word. Let's go to 1 Corinthians, the 10th chapter, and verse 12. For our thought for the day. We find these precious words of truth. Wherefore let him that thinketh he standeth take heed lest he fall. Let's entitle the principle of our thought for the day, Falling on Your Strong Point. Now you say that just sounds sort of weird. Why would people fall on their strong point? Well, for this reason, if you are weak, and you are aware of your weakness, you will be calling to the Lord. You will be speaking to the Lord. You will be beseeching the Lord. Oh, please help me, Lord. Please give me strength. So when you are cognizant of your weakness, then you're going to be crying to the Lord. But you know something, beloved? When we are strong, well, then we're apt to get a spirit of pride of revelation upon us and think we're stronger than what we really are. And then when we feel that we're strong, then we will not feel the necessity, the need, the desperation to cry unto the Lord and say, oh Lord, please, you know, cover my strength with your precious blood, Jesus. And oh, please let me remain humble. And if I have strength, let me know that my strength came from you. And if I'm going to retain this strength, then I must continually cry unto you. But when we're strong on a certain point, then our temptation, beloved, is to relax, to take it easy. And we don't realize that right then the enemy is plotting and planning our downfall. And you know something? God lets him do that because God will not let us strut along, as it were, in our own independence, taking glory for what strength we may have and taking the honor and the glory of the thing. He will let us fall to let us know it's just his goodness and mercy to let us fall, that we might wake up and see our pride. You know, pride is such a deceitful, invisible, sneaky thing that it can work in your heart and your mind, and you're just totally unaware, beloved, of its presence many times until there's a fall of some kind in our lives. And one classic example we see of this is in the life of King David. I never cease to marvel about this and almost weep when I think about it. Now, you remember the story of David. He was anointed to be king of Israel after Saul had completely, deliberately disobeyed God's commands and so on. Then God took the kingdom away from him, anointed little David, the shepherd boy, to be king. And remember Saul's jealousy and enmity and envy and so on, that he continually tried to kill David. Well, David was strong not to kill his enemy. Look at it. David was strong not to kill his enemy. Saul was an enemy of David, not because David chose it that way, but Saul chose it that way. And remember, twice God literally delivered Saul into the hands of David, and David could have taken his life just faster than he could almost turn around, because he had his sword. He could have taken his head right off, but beloved, he did not do it. David was strong to spare his enemy. And it makes me want to weep, because David then became very weak, beloved, or he sinned by his strength. But he, beloved, killed his friend Uriah. And so this just is a tremendous thought to think. Here was a man that was so strong in the power and in the grace of God that he could spare his enemy. Yes, he loved his enemy, but beloved, we need to learn how to treat our friends also. But then he turned around and killed Uriah, his friend. Here was Uriah, his loyal soldier, his faithful soldier, his mighty man of war that was out at the front lines fighting and defending the honor of God, the kingdom of Israel. And Warren, with all of his might, will remember that King David was at home taking it easy. And this is another principle, beloved, that we should watch out for. Don't send somebody else to war and then you take it easy. This is one sin of ministers, especially even spiritual ministers, when they know you cannot have a revival without fasting, without prayer, without doing all these things. But many times a minister will get the people to pray and get the people to fast. Get the people to meet in the condition while they themselves are like King David on a bed of ease. And while King David was in this position, beloved, relaxed and out of business, letting somebody else take care of his business. He was a mighty man of war, King David was. He was the captain. He was the leader of God's people. He should have been out there with his army leading his people. But no, he was at home, relaxed, taking it easy. And so he was in a bed of sloth. And so when we go to a bed of sloth, we can expect it to turn into a bed of lust, usually. And so stay out of the bed of sloth, or you'll find yourself in a bed of lust. And so was the case of King David. And when he looked over from his roof and he saw a young woman taking a bath, he lusted after her, he sent for her, he committed adultery with her, and then he tried to cover his adultery by sending for her husband, Uriah, his good friend. And so he thought, well, if Uriah comes home and lays with his wife, no one will ever know that Bathsheba has committed adultery with me. But instead of that, this true soldier was so loyal, so true, so committed, so dedicated to God and to his king and to his country that he would not even go down and spend the night with his wife. He said, the rest of them cannot have these privileges, and so why should I be thus favored? And so he refused to go down and see his wife. And when King David saw that he was going to be exposed in his sin, what did he do, beloved? He went and sent Uriah to the front of the battle and gave word to the captain when he's in the heat of the battle, withdraw from him and let the enemy take him. That was just as much murder if King David himself had taken a sword and cut off his head. And so here was a man that was strong, beloved, to endure the sin of somebody else. He was strong not to return murder for murder when Saul wanted to kill him, you see. And he let Saul escape. He was strong because he didn't have enmity or hatred against Saul. And David was innocent. He was without guilt. And so, beloved, when you are without guilt, you don't want to kill somebody. It's only when you are guilty that you want to take the sword out and kill somebody to cover your guilt. But the Bible said all things are naked and open unto the eyes of him with whom we have to do. So here is a man, beloved, that was strong not to return murder for murder, as it were, to his enemy Saul. And that here is a man, though, that will murder his friend to cover his own guilt. This just tears me up in my soul, beloved. There are times that I've wept over this truth and cried out to God, God, let me, when I'm strong, be humble and grateful and realize my strength comes from you. So just because you're strong, beloved, doesn't mean that strength will always work unless that you give God the honor and the glory and the praise for it. And especially when it comes to opening yourself and confessing your sin. Beloved, we can be strong sometimes to cover somebody else's sin, but you've got to be strong to uncover your own sin before God rather than to kill someone. So let this be a lesson to you. Let it be an exhortation. Let it be a warning to your heart today. Let us pray. Heavenly Father, we thank you today for that truth, oh God, that is ever a reproof and ever a correction through warning us from the wrath of God and from the sin, oh God, that will drag us down to death and to hell. Oh God, we pray that you'll bless in Radio Land today and let these words of light and truth be a warning, be an exhortation to the hearts, Lord, that need your truth today, because we pray in Jesus' precious name. Amen.
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Today, this is Just Joe. Hope your day is unfolding amazingly. How many bones are in the human body, do you think? Adults have between 206 and 213. I wonder what that various seven bones go between. You have more, I have less, I have less, you have more. What is the heaviest internal organ in the human body? The liver. And how many skin cells does a person shed every minute? Are we afraid to lose these? There's 30,000 skin cells every minute. No, 30,000 skin cells. Right, yeah, that's what it says, every minute. Okay. How many taste buds are on the human tongue? On average, from 2,000 to 10,000 taste buds. It's quite a range. And about how long is a human large intestine? Get this one, 5 feet long. Amazing, 5 feet long. What about the gallbladder? What does that secrete? We know that, right? Bile. And how many chambers in the human heart? Come on, six? No, try again. Four, that's right. Four chambers in the human heart. And the first vaccine was developed for smallpox. Most of us in the world have gotten that vaccine. And how many bones and vertebrae in the human spine? 33. And last, we won't bore you with any more. Well, that's not a bore, but what can I say? Where in the human body are the most sweat glands? If you thought in your face or your neck or your back, your chest, no. It's on the palms of the hands and the soles of the feet. Some people say people can sweat up to a pint or more of water through the feet. You don't even know that, but that's what they say.

This is just show with words. But just what are those words, and are they important? Well, the consent is that they are. In wisdom gathered over time, I have found that every experience is a form of exploration. Ansel Adams, famous photographer, West Coast. There is hopeful symbolism in the fact that flags do not wave in a vacuum. We didn't see that with the Artemis people going up there, but they didn't land on the moon. But if they had, it would just say limp. There's no wind. Maybe it might even float, but I don't think so. When you run into something interesting, drop everything else and study it. By B.F. Skinner. And he wants to add, properly used, positive reinforcement is extremely powerful. Bertrand Russell, a great mind, much that passes as idealism is disguised hatred or disguised love of power. Freedom of opinion can only exist when the government thinks itself secure. I hope our government is secure. You can't hold a man down without staying down with him. Booker T. Washington. The future is something which everyone reaches at the rate of 60 minutes an hour. Whatever he does, whoever she is. By C.S. Lewis. Carl Sagan. You remember Carl Sagan? Yep, taught at Cornell University. For small creatures such as we, the vastness is bearable only through love. He has some other things I'd like to read from you. He said, the universe seems neither benign or hostile, merely indifferent. And this from Carl Sagan, extinction is the rule, survival is the exception. And then, to end this little group, in the end, everything is a gag. By Charlie Chaplin, he'd like us to also think about this. Why should poetry have to make sense?

From time to time, I like to read pieces with a little more words, and this is one of them. After 96 years, archaeologists finally found the missing part of a legendary statue. Some 96 years ago, German archaeologist Gunther Roeder unearthed the lower half of what would have been a massive 23-foot-tall statue of Ramesses II, one of the most celebrated pharaohs throughout all of 31 dynasties of ancient Egyptian history. Roeder found the statue 150 miles south of Cairo in the Minya Governorate, right, near the modern-day city of El Ashmeyanin. In ancient times, this area along the Nile was known as Kimunu. It served as the provincial capital of the Old Kingdom of Egypt, 2649 to 2130 BCE, and later called Hermopolis Magna, when Romans ruled the Mediterranean. In March of 2024, Egyptian archaeologists, in partnership with the U.S. experts, announced that after 96 years, they had finally found the missing upper half of the Roeder statue. Speaking with the Roeders, the experts from the Egyptian Ministry of Tourism and Antiquities reported that the upper half stretched some 12.5 feet tall and depicted Ramesses II wearing a headdress topped with a royal cobra. They said that we knew it might be there, but we were not specifically looking for it. Arnhein said in a press release, it was plausible that the rest of the statue might be there, but it was a total surprise. Thankfully, the hunch proved correct, and the Egyptian co-leader, Abbasim Gihad, has already submitted a proposal to reunite the two pieces together at long last. Roeder's lower half still remains in the site at El Ashmeyanin. Tarkana Amrain expects it to be approved. What can you say? Archaeologists, they're archaeologists. Archaeologists that work, wherever they are, hard work.

That which you decide with the conscious mind and the commit to the action of the law and quiet trust and perfect confidence is that in which will come to pass for you. Ernest Holmes, from the Basic Ideas of Science of Mind. You may not be what you think you are, but what you think you are is what you are. All things in all circumstances must first be created on the mental plane. That's interesting. Thought makes form. Thought makes things. U.S. Anderson. He said the last one too. And he said this: we must not allow our thinking to be governed by conditions that surround us. And he wants to end with a longer piece. We attract into our lives the physical manifestations of thoughts we think. And in order to attract good instead of evil, we must learn to control our thinking, to think positively instead of negatively. You must be able to choose good thoughts. He said that in 1954 in his book, Three Magic Words.

Look forward to the summer. Look forward to the spring. Look summer. Look forward to the fall and winter. Depending on where you are, those could be interesting looks. For some of us, it's a little harder. It's no measure of health to be well adjusted to a profoundly sick society. Krishnamurti. When wealth is lost, nothing is lost. When health is lost, something is lost. When character is lost, all is lost. From Billy Graham. There's nothing more important than our good health. That's our principal capital asset. Arlen Specter. This from Robert Rich. A healthy outside starts from the inside. And Naomi Judd. Your body hears everything your mind says. Sleep is that golden chain that ties health and our bodies together. Thomas Dekker, with 2 K's. And Thomas Carlyle says, he who has health has hope, and he who has hope has everything.

0: I know a man who gave up smoking, drinking, sex, and rich food. He was healthy right up to the day he killed himself. Oh, Johnny Carson says that. So is that supposed to be funny? I don't know. Health is not valued till sickness comes. Thomas Fuller. My personal goals are to be happy, healthy, and to be surrounded by loved ones. Kiana Tom. The art of healing comes from nature, not from the physician. Therefore, the physician must start from nature with an open mind. Paracelsus. From a long time ago, right? A healthy attitude is contagious, but we don't wait to catch it from others. Be a carrier. Tom Stoppard. This is a short one from Ralph Waldo Emerson. The first wealth is health. And Mahatma Gandhi wants us to know, it is health that is real wealth and not pieces of gold and silver. Everybody needs beauty as well as bread, places to play in, pray in, where nature may heal and give strength to body and soul. John Muir. And Mary Lou Henner, famous an actress. Being in control of your life and having realistic expectations about your day-to-day challenges are the keys to stress management, which is perhaps the most important ingredient to living a happy, healthy, and rewarding life.
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5: Hello and welcome to Jack Van Impe Presents. If ever there were a time of the year that is the most blessed time to me, this is it. I love Christmas, but we put it all together here when we say He is risen. This is really why Jesus came. He came to be born, to take our sins, but He rose again, and He now ascended into heaven to be our wonderful mediator. Oh, thank you, Lord, for the great plan of salvation. He is risen, and we're going to be talking an awful lot about that today. Well, you know, Jesus had a very, very special meaning when He came. When He was born as a little baby, there was deity there. Not just an ordinary little baby, but there was deity there. Take a look, please, at this first picture, if you will. The deity of Christ. Well, you know, the very thought of the eternal God being born may seem to be a contradiction in terms, but when you study the God-man, the Lord Jesus Christ, insurmountable evidence that He was a member, the second member of the Trinity. He was deity. And I'm going to go to Jack now. And I'm going to talk about His deity. There are 5 points to fundamentalism. Is that not true, Jack?
6: Five points? All right. Ladies and gentlemen, if you're going to seek for a new church, you make sure that they preach these 5 things or don't even spend 1 hour because it's not God's house. You see, there came a time when great apostasy came. The Bible says there are false Christ and false prophets, and our Protestant churches are full of them. Be careful where you go. There are 17 different Protestant churches now that are preaching replacement theology, that God is through with the Jew forever. That's a lie from the pit of hell. My Bible says that God has chosen the people of Israel forever. And there's no ending to what God said. Now, when you go to a church, say, do you believe the 5 points of fundamentalism? The fundamentalist movement said, we've got to correct it because our preachers are going crazy. The deity of Christ, that he's God. The virgin birth. The blood atonement on the cross. The bodily resurrection and his coming again. We have guys right now in our Protestant churches saying, the rapture is just a lot of garbage. Oh. You're going to burn in hell forever for that. And I'm going to tell you why the third week of this program. Boy, I'm going after you birds that say God's through with the rapture. It's not in the Bible. You are ignoramuses, and I'm going to prove it. You know, I have memorized the Bible. I've read it through 40 times. I've debated the top leaders in this nation, 200 of them. I've always won because the Word of God is quick and powerful and sharper than any two-edged sword. I know this book. I'll debate anyone. But I'm going to tell you something. When you say that the rapture doctrine is garbage, like a man said to me the other way, I said, then, sir, you'll never see the inside of heaven. And I'll tell you why. 2 weeks from now.
5: Well, I'm going to look forward to doing that program in a couple of weeks. Now, Jack, I have another question before we go on. The deity of Christ, he was God in the flesh. How does that fit into the Trinity? He was the second member of the Trinity. How does that fit together?
6: The Bible says there are three that bear witness in heaven, the Father, the Son, and the Holy Spirit, and these three are one eternal Godhead. Oh, but there are three. And some of the fools in the ministry today say, well, how can you have a three-headed God? You don't. The three are one eternal Godhead. For instance, when two people get married, it says they become one flesh, but there are two people there. And that's like the Trinity. They are three. And Rexel, I did a study in this. Everything that Christ did, all three of them did together. There's not one move that Christ ever made without his Father and the Holy Spirit. For instance, oh, you get saved through Jesus. Wait a minute. Jesus said, no man can come to me except my Father. Draw him to me. And the Holy Spirit, we are baptized into the body of Christ by the Holy Spirit. And then he goes further. He fills us. Then he puts us into the body till the day of redemption. Sealing. Got all three. And all three are there at all times working as one.
5: Amen.
6: The one eternal Godhead. And boy, if you don't believe that, get into a church that does.
5: Well, that's true, Jack. We must believe that about our Savior. Now, we're going to be going on. How could he actually come into the world and maintain who he was? Well, the Annunciation of Mary. Let's go there. The angel Gabriel came to her. I'd like for you to see this picture of her. I love it because it probably is the way that she did look when he came to her. And he said that she was going to bear a baby. She said, how can that be? I know not a man. Well, of course, Joseph was not going to be his father. And his Father, Son, and Holy Spirit, the Trinity Jack's been talking about, she was going to bear the Son of God. Oh, my. I love that, Jack. The virgin birth of our blessed, blessed Savior.
6: Let me go back a little, Rexella. I said the three work together on everything. All right. God the Father created the world. Genesis 1:1, in the beginning, God created heaven and earth. And it says that the earth was void. And the Spirit of God was by the waters. But it just doesn't mention Jesus there. Wait a minute, the psalmist. Who hath established all the ends of the earth? What's God's name? What's his Son's name? They're the two. But let's go a little further. John 1:1. In the beginning. In the beginning God created heaven and earth. Here's another beginning. The beginning was the Word. Now that's going to be Christ. That's His name starting out, the Word. Why? Because He is going to be the one who speaks to the people. He is going to be one that takes a body. The other two will always be spirits. You cannot worship God in any other way. God is a spirit, and they that worship Him must worship Him in spirit and in truth. But Jesus had to come. Why? They needed someone to die for sinners. And they couldn't choose a human being. Human race had been created. But they were full of sin. And God said, all have sinned and come short of the glory of God. There's not one just man upon earth that doeth good and sinneth not. Not one, not one. And if any man say, I have not sinned, you make God a liar. For all sinners. There's no one we can trust. They're so loaded with sin, their salvation could not come through them by the shedding of their blood. It's tainted. So he said, there's no one left. Now the Jews had done something. They knew that it was the blood that would save. So they said, before they knew about Christ, we're going to use animal blood. We're going to eat animals anyway, and we'll take the blood and make it as a sacrifice. That went on for a number of months, maybe years. And one day the Holy Father said, it doesn't work. And I appreciate what you're trying to do. But the blood of bulls and goats cannot take away sin.
5: Right.
6: Only kafar. That's the Hebrew word. Only cover sin. I can't let you into heaven because your sins are not gone. They're just covered. Someone has to come to take them away. It's the Father speaking to the Trinity. And Jesus said, Father, I am the Lamb of God, oh, who takes away the sin of the world. I'll go. He's the only one of the Trinity that took a body with blood. And so He came through the womb of that Virgin Mary that you just talked about.
5: Yes, yes.
6: And when the angel said, you're going to bear a son. He's going to be the Savior of the world. She said, I don't know a man, like Rexella said, for sex. You don't have to have sex, Mary. He is going to be especially created by the Holy Spirit of God. He's going to put this embryo into your womb. There'll be no sex connected because Jesus is the Holy God, second member of the Trinity. That's going to happen to me, yes. And then that great day came. The Father said, all right, Mary, here it is. The Holy Spirit is going to perform His miracle. And it says that the Holy Spirit placed in her, that precious woman's womb, the embryo of Jesus. Not a sex act. An act of Holy Ghost creation. And 9 months later, Jesus was born. And if you read that chapter, John 1, it says that His name was the Word. But then in the womb, they changed it to Emmanuel, which being interpreted as God with us. That was God in her body. And she said, I can't believe that God would choose me to bring God into the world. The second member of the Trinity.
5: Yeah.
6: Oh, the virgin birth. And you know why so many Jews have hardened their hearts? Because they didn't believe that. And I love the Jews. Next week I'm going to show you the tremendous love God has for the Jews. I mean love. But here's where they went haywire. They're arguing with Jesus one day when He's here. He said, oh, we can't trust in you. We be not born of fornication. You came through sex sin. She wasn't even married. So we can't trust in you. That has been the whole of all this time in Judaism. But all the Bible says in Romans 11:27, when Jesus comes to set up His kingdom on earth, He tells the whole story. And their eyes are open. Romans 9 to 11, chapter 9, Apostle Paul is heartbroken because the Jews, his people, won't accept Christ. Now, I got news for you, okay? You want to get this. You know, this Bible, there's no such thing as a King James Version that you have. There's no such thing as the Douay Rheims Version of the Catholic Church. Why? It is a Jewish Bible from cover to cover.
5: That's right.
6: And Hitler tried to get rid of them. Boy, is he in hell now. And you hate Jews. You Palestinians call yourselves Christians and you want nothing to do with Jews. Throw your Bible away. What? It says the Holy Spirit came upon him. And he said, holy men of old were moved by that Holy Spirit. And he guided them into writing the Bible. Now, I know I've had that since August 13th when the Spirit of God came in the house and he's been moving on me. Boy, I've learned new things. Many things you're going to be hearing for the next few months.
5: Well, Jack, we're going to be continuing now to say, why did Jesus come? He explained a moment ago that up until Jesus came, they used animals and the blood, but it only covered their sin. But we needed to have our sins taken away, cleansed. Well, that's why he came. He came to give his blood, the divine Savior. Take a look, please, at this picture. This is a picture that is hanging in Jack's office over his desk. Oh, my favorite, I guess, of all the pictures I've seen. But this next one really disturbed me a little bit, the cross and the end times. Now, the cross, according to some people, was unnecessary. We're not saved by the cross. Have you ever heard anybody say that? You don't need the cross to get to heaven. Just good works. You don't really need the cross. Jack, just quickly, if you will now, address that before we get into the next point.
6: Oh, please listen carefully, because I have run into hundreds of people saying, oh, I'm doing the best I can. I'm trying. You'll never make heaven that way. It's not by the works of righteousness which we have done, but according to his mercy, he saved us by the washing of regeneration through his blood. Now, I'm going to be talking about the blood here. Oh, I don't want to hear. Wait a minute. There are 804 verses about Jesus that we're talking about. Right? 804. The first 400. Christ is the only way. The other 404. All the blood. All about the blood 400 times. Mm-hmm. You better believe God. You better listen. And be able to quit trying to get there by yourself. Now, the blood of Jesus Christ, God's Son, cleanseth us from all
5: sin. Amen.
6: I don't care what you've done, how often you've done it, how hideous, how heinous, how vile it is. When you come and say, God, I'm sorry, Jesus, cleanse me. Amen. He'll do it in a second. Now, are you ready? I'm going to get a little tough here. I'm quoting Jesus. Talks about that great hour when they're going to crucify him. Now listen, I'm going to pour my heart out. Jesus is speaking. I gave my back to the smiters and my face to them who pulled out the hair and beat me with fists in the face, and the blood began to flow as my nose bled and the raw flesh began to show. My back to the spiders, they used the Roman cat of nine tails, nine long lashes of leather with metal at the end of every one. And as it entwined my body, it tore my flesh open, front, back, and sides. The blood of Jesus cleanses from all sin. But there's one more thing. He said they made a cross, and they nailed my hands and feet to it. They lifted it. When they dropped it in the hole, the jar, every bone in my body moved out of place. I said, Father, Father, why have you forsaken me? No, no, son. I've sent you to die for sinners.
5: Amen.
6: Oh, ladies and gentlemen, don't you try to get to heaven any other way you can't.
5: No.
6: You can't. 804 times.
5: Amen. Dino friends. Up from the grave, he arose. We've been talking about that. Of course, it's Easter right now, Easter time. I'd like you to see this first graphic. And there it is. Up from the grave, he arose. Take a look at the next picture. If Christ were not risen, the church would be meaningless and we would still be dead in our trespasses and sins. There he is, leaving the tomb. But there's some who are going against it. Prophesied apostasy here, now. Oh, friends, don't be led away. Don't fall away from everything we've been talking about today. There is apostasy out there, right, Jack?
6: You need to know what this is all about. The Bible teaches, 2 Timothy 4:2, the day will come when they will not endure sound doctrine, but they're going to turn to, are you listening? Damnable heresies. 2 Peter 2:1. Doctrines of devils.
5: Well, you know, Jack, there's only one way to be ready, and that is to put your faith and trust in the Lord. I'll never forget when Jack and I, we've been to the Holy Land about 10 times, went to the garden tomb where Jesus was placed, and it was empty. And I did a song right by where he walked out. Take a look, please, at this picture before we go into the song. Were you there? That's one of my favorite songs at Easter time. Were you there? The simple and haunting words of the great classic remind me of the suffering and sacrifice of the Lord, but the triumphal victory at his resurrection. Please, if you will, I trust, go with us there to the garden tomb right now.

0: all friends. I'll never forget, as long as I live, Jack and I walked into the tomb. It was empty. Jesus rose from the grave. And without that, we would not have salvation. Oh, Jack, how wonderful to know that we don't have to be dead in our trespasses and sins.
1: I get such a blessing when Rexella sings.
0: Thank you.
1: Let me tell you something. He arose from the dead. The Jews were in a place called Hades. They couldn't go to heaven because their sins had not been taken away. They had animal blood. Now Jesus was raised and he goes to that place where they are. He says, come out. He led captivity captive. He says, I'm the Lamb of God who has now taken away sins. You did your best. And God told me to give you a chance. And he took him up in a rapture to heaven. The love of God. And next week, I'm going to talk about the love of the Jews. And the love of God the Father, God the Son, and God the Holy Spirit, the Jews. Salvation is of the Jews. The whole book is written by Jews. Christianity is formed by the Jews. You're going to be shocked next week. And listen, when Christ comes back, we're missing that point today. And I'm going to do a whole program on it 3 weeks from now. Jesus is about to come, and we ought to be looking for that blessed hope and the glorious appearing of the great God, our Savior, Jesus Christ. Get ready. He's coming.
0: Oh, I love that, Jack. Get ready. And you know, we can get ready if we will accept Jesus as our Savior. What a beautiful time of the year to open your heart to the Son of God, to say, yes, I'm a sinner. Thank you for dying for me. Thank you for the resurrection and that I have the blessed hope in Jesus Christ, my Savior. Will you pray this prayer with Jack right now, accepting him as your Savior? Jack.
1: Is it hard to get saved? No. Whosoever shall call upon the name of the Lord Jesus Christ shall be saved right at the spot. Do it, Father. Thank you for Jesus. Thank you for the cross. Thank you for the bloodshed. I see it all now. Jesus, I'm calling on you to be my Savior. Come into my heart so I can live with you forever and forever and forever. Thank you, Jesus. Amen.
0: Amen. If you prayed that prayer with Jack and you opened your heart to the Lord, you just became his child. You're saved forever. Oh, how wonderful to be forgiven of our sins. Please write to me. I'll be sure to get this in the mail. Absolutely free. First steps in a new direction. You're headed for heaven. A new direction. How wonderful to be forgiven because of the cross. We'll be pleased to send you a copy of First Steps in a New Direction. Absolutely free. If you'll simply write us and ask for it. Our mailing address is Jack Benibby Ministries, Box 7004, Troy, Michigan, 48007. You'll be glad you did. How very, very grateful I am that I was reared in a godly Christian home. Oh, how I thank God for my parents and for how they taught me from the time I was a little girl what Christianity really means. But I've been reading lately some of the releases about what it's like to live under other religions and in other religions. This is an NBC News release. Life under ISIS led these Muslims to Christianity. They're saying, oh, I can't take it anymore. I want to become a Christian because I see happiness in those Christians. My, oh my, they are turning to the Lord. And you know how grateful I am that when you come to the Lord forgives anything in your life. They want to be forgiven of their sins and know that they're ready for heaven. Jack, many of them are turning, as you said a moment ago.
1: Yeah, and I'm going to tell you something, Rexella. World War III is coming. I didn't have time to say this, but 200 million are going to die in that war. Most of them are going to be the Muslims who have plans to kill every Christian in America and the world in the near future. They're lining up in 50 of the nations, getting ready now for the slaughter of Christians, but they're going to pay the price during Armageddon, and there's going to be a river of blood scores of miles long.

0: next week. And until then, always remember this. God came for you. God cares for you. And so do we so very much.
1: Amen.
0: Have a blessed and joyful and happy, happy day.

0: The preceding program was paid for by the partners of Jack Van Impe Ministries.
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1: Hello and welcome to the weekend edition of Czechia in 30 minutes. I'm Vít Pohanka and in this program we take you to the South Bohemian village of Holašovice, a UNESCO World Heritage Site that looks like it was lifted straight out of a fairy tale. My guest is Julia Kňažková, a Slovak who has made the remarkable place her home. She speaks about the village's ancient history, its perfectly preserved Baroque architecture, and what it's like to live in a community visited by thousands of tourists each year.
2: Well, my name is Julia, and I'm a tour guide and a information center worker, but I also work as a coordinator, culture coordinator for Holašovice. I've only been here for a year and a half, but I already know what there is to know about the village, so usually people come to me if they want to know, if they want to see the village and get a guided tour.
1: Excellent. And you're from Slovakia originally, as I understand?
2: I'm from Slovakia,
1: so
2: yes.
1: How did you end up here?
2: My family lives in Czechia, so I came here from Ireland, where I lived before. That's the English. And I saw an advertisement for the position of information center worker, and I thought I would like it because I like history, and I worked as a preschool teacher before, so I'm used to working with people and children and whatnot, so I didn't stray too far from my original occupation because I still work with people. If I can, I organize stuff for the kids in here as well, because people don't realize this is a living village, or it's not a museum, yeah. It's not that museum or reservation. It truly is a village where people live 365 days a year. So there are children here, and last year we had two newborns, which I was delighted about because this is a future generation. And what interested me first when I went for an interview with the local mayor was that he said he wants it to be preserved for future generations. He doesn't want it to become a dead skansen. So that's my aim as well.
1: Yeah, it's a truly living village, isn't it? I mean, I've been here before, and I have to say, it's that's what I find truly amazing. So I think you

0: mention that, but just to make sure, how many people live here?
1: 143, but for comparison, after First World War, when they did census in 1918, there were 211 people living in here, out of which only 65 were Czech. Mm-hmm. The rest were German, so two-thirds were German. And that is because in 1521, there was a plague, and the original population that was Czech died off, apart from maybe six families. And so what happened, because they belonged to Vyšehrad monastery, the monks sent their own inhabitants, and they were German-speaking because they came from Bavaria and northern Austria. So for 400 years, the village became German-speaking, and some say that Germans spoke German and Czechs understood, and vice versa. So it's very interesting because it was bilingual village, and it is very important to remember that what makes Holášovice so special, in particular the peasant Baroque style architecture, was the 19th century reconstruction, and was done during the era when the most inhabitants were German. So they did it in their taste, to say. So what it looks like today is not exactly how it looked in the 19th century. Some say that it was more colorful, but probably because Germans like the gray and white, this was the basic coloration of the village, of the farms and farmsteads. So that's an interesting point, I think, that we have them to thank for what it looks like today, because they liked what they saw in the towns back then. They liked the style, the town folk decorated their houses, and they brought it here, but they made it their own. So what you see today, it's really from the reconstruction from 1840 to 1880. And I always say that, don't imagine it was in any way demolished in here. They did look after their farmsteads and their houses, but as I said, they wanted it prettier, so they basically just fancied it up. And that's what you see today. And needless to say, there are many villages in South Bohemia that also were reconstructed or fancied up in the peasant Baroque style. But Holášovice are special because nothing was demolished and nothing was added within that village green area. So what it looks like today, it's probably what it looked like definitely in the 19th century, but even in 16th century, there are 17 basic farmsteads that have been here since the 16th century. And the parcelation, what's interesting, the parcelation is medieval. So how they divided the land between themselves, it's from one gap between the houses to the other, it should be 15 meters. And this is really, truly unique, and one of the reasons why Holášovice is part of cultural heritage, or UNESCO. And we are very proud of it, because another thing is the village green is quite large, or the city or village square, and it's larger than most town squares or city squares in Czechia. So it's 210 meters long and 70 meters wide. And for comparison, Budvice or Budějovice has a square that's 133 times 133. So this is even longer. I always point this out because it's interesting. Like, it takes about half an hour if you just walk around the village. And it's a nice walk because it's very peaceful. And especially in, let's say, Sunday morning, it's quiet. And if the sun is shining, it's truly magical and does look like fairy tale. But as I said, these are houses where people live in, so sometimes they come out, sometimes they don't because of the tourists, but we do follow traditions, and so, like, it is a living village.
0: What do the people do here? I mean, do they travel for work to České Budějovice, or do they have some work around?
1: Well, I hate to say this, but it seems like the population is 60 years plus. Mm-hmm. Mostly they are retired because in 1945, after Second World War, most of the original population who were German were deported. So, like, who came afterwards, the Czech people, they stayed. So some of them would be here. I'm not saying from 1945, but their relatives who would be, like as I said, in their 60s, 70s, and that they don't work. They obviously are retired, but those who work, they travel for work to Budweis mostly. I have a colleague who lives on number 5, and he is a village employee who looks after the village green, who fixes stuff for us, and who is basically responsible for outdoors, because the houses belong to the people. However, the front gardens are village-owned, so he has to look after those, and he does a great job.
0: And you are employed by the village too?
1: Yes, I'm a village employee too, but I'm responsible for information center and for, well, certain things that go around, like what happens here is, let's say, carnival for the kids. I go and take pictures, or like seniors have once a year a trip. We choose where we go, so I help with that. And also we have our own traditions, like Masopus or Mardi Gras, and that's where I go with them and take pictures and try to document it. I also write into chronicles, because it is important to preserve this for next generations, future generations, so they know what we were doing. Because, for example, Mardi Gras, they only renewed the tradition, I think, 2015. So, like, for years it wasn't done, and now it is. So it's part of the village life, it's part of the culture. We do try to maintain the traditions. For example, once a year there are two ponds in here, fish ponds. The larger one is emptied in autumn, and everybody in the village helps. We take carp out. What's not sold, we throw into the smaller pond, and then in March again the smaller pond is emptied. We take carp and put it back into the bigger one. So it's nice pictures, the life in the village as it is, because yeah, people do come together, even though you won't see them if the village is full of tourists, like the locals stay in. But if there is occasion, they come together, they work together, and it's beautiful to see, because even children help with the fish, and it's nice to see these traditions being followed, even the local traditions that you won't find anywhere else. And then maybe in future, if you come in 10, 15 years' time, the children of today will be doing the same with their kids. And that's what makes it a living village.
0: If I may ask you about the renovation, obviously it has to be kept, you know, nice, but it's privately owned. So do the people finance it themselves, or do they get some help?
1: Well, they are allowed to ask for donations, or rather grants, from European Union. It is a tedious process, because it takes a long time. Yeah. It's a lot of paperwork, but they do get grants for, let's say, roofs. They all have to be from same material, so all the roofs in the village are done in the same way, and they get to, let's say, 70%, perhaps. They pay the rest themselves, but this is something that you don't do every year. There are houses that haven't been done in a while, but I think it makes them more realistic. And where we stand now, number 22, it's my favorite, because it's the typical example of the farmstead and what we talk about when we talk about Holašovice, and it's the largest one as well. And this is where you see the kind of square housing, where on the left is the house itself. It's obviously most decorated. Then this is the oldest gate in the village. Then there is a barn and what is called granny's flat or vinjenek, and that was used by, well, helping hands, and if they had old parents, that's the, where they would be housed. But inside is the square yard, and behind it is we call it behind threshing halls. These were the barns, and after you came out of the barn, there were huge lands where they, well, they mostly raised cattle in here, but they managed to grow, let's say, corn, but it wasn't like edible by people. It was mostly for the cattle.
0: So cattle feed.
1: Exactly. So village green is huge, but behind the barns, it's even larger. Now, going back to your question about grants, like they cannot build in there. So some have animals that they can cut the grass for, turn it into hay, and that's where the donations or grants come from as well, the money, because it is very difficult to maintain such huge farmsteads, and the problem is that most of them have two numbers. So what we see, number 22 has also the granny's flat, number 39, and there are two families living in there. But if there is only one family living in, let's say, the house, and the granny's flat is empty, it's a problem because it's obviously going to ruin. Uh-huh. So usually the older generation lives in one of the houses, and younger people take the other one, which is very handy because they live together and obviously they are a family. But if they were to sell one part, there would be strange people sharing the yard. So this is what I find problematic, because you don't want that. But again, like looking after such a huge property, if there's only one family living in there and you have all these buildings, and they have to be preserved because some of them have, let's say, the way the attics are done, it's special. The timber that was used cannot be touched. The ceilings they did without iron nails or stuff. It has to be, it has to remain as it is. It's special. Yeah, so, like,
0: it's regulated.
1: Exactly. Yeah, absolutely. People come and do check. We had them here, like, a few weeks ago, and they were looking at the village if everything is okay, and they basically responsible for the coloration as well, like they decide like what colors to use. But yeah, the facades the people do themselves, but as I said, it's a difficult process. And I go back to the number 20, to this number 22, and well, it's the only house in the village that has these four pictures of rural life in the facade. And
0: those are original? I mean, from the 19th century?
1: They are actually, the house was reconstruction in the 19th century. When it comes to this particular house, happened in 1872, at the granny's flat 1866. But the horses and oxen that are like pictured on the gable are there from 1940s. And I only know this because I last year, 30th of June, I met Miss Eibel, who was 12 when her family were deported. So she was from original inhabitants. Her family farmed this land and lived in this farmstead the longest, for several centuries. And she told me that her father put up these pictures. They were originally white, though. And the current owner asked, in the 90s, he asked academic painter who came and painted them in those colors as you see today. Also in wreath on the gable is a date 1943, and the historians wrongly presumed that it was the date from reconstruction, but it is not. I know, thanks to Mrs. Eibel, that was the year her sister was born. So 1943 is not a reconstruction, but the year her father put it there as to commemorate, obviously, when they were leaving in 1945, they didn't know they weren't coming back.
0: Yeah, it's amazing. I mean, each of the buildings obviously has its own history. And what I find really interesting is that even during the era of socialism, of communism, when most villages would have something new built, you know, ugly concrete building from the 1970s, this is completely preserved. Is there an explanation why this particular village, which I don't know whether it was protected under communism as it is now, why it hasn't changed at all?
1: Well, there's a reason for it. First of all, in 50s, not all of the houses were inhabited still. Mm-hmm. Because, as I said, majority of population were of German descent, so they were deported. And that left the village almost empty. There are only maybe 3-4 original families living in here today, or who can trace their ancestry back to, let's say, before Second World War. But the other reason is that in the 1960s, the government put separate houses. There is the 17 farmsteads that date back to 16th century, they turned them into national monuments. Mm-hmm. So that already helped. And then in 1995, and again, then government turned it into a preservation. So it was protected even before we joined UNESCO or cultural heritage list. But this happened, as I said, in 95 and in 60s. So we only became part of the UNESCO list in 1998. So if they knew.
0: I actually worked for UNESCO in Paris in 1998, but I worked in the educational sector, not in the World Heritage sector, because UNESCO is a bigger organization. And I do remember when it was, you know, kind of proudly pronounced to be a UNESCO World Heritage site. So that was a big thing. That was before we had so many, now we have many more. And that's a different story. I just think there are too many of them already. But
1: Many more, but not all of them are living like this place. It's all the more daunting to bring in something new because you have to work with so many people. It's not like if it was a castle and you have, I don't know, bailiff and a few guides and you decide on what you want to do in here. I have to go through so many people if I want to achieve something, but it's all the great achievement because at the moment we have a exhibition to commemorate 80 years since end of Second World War, and what I have there on display is what the locals lent to me. So I'm very proud of them because they are trying to help with the promotion of the village as obviously a living village and a living monument, and they are interested in what I do because obviously it's about them. But as I said, sometimes it's difficult because of the tourists. I say it's difficult to persuade locals that we could do more. Perhaps we do battle with tourists that do not behave as they should, and I would love to do more things for tourists, for example. Day of open doors when they could look into some of the farmsteads because you don't see it, like they are barricaded in, and it's only sometimes when they go out with a car that you see the actual inside of the yard. Otherwise, like the only open farmstead is number 6 where Mr. Hoshek has a peasant court museum. But you know, like it would be nice to see what else there is because every house is unique. Even if you look at them, they don't look the same. They might have different barn, they have different decorations. And in some of them, there are, well, rarities that you won't see anywhere else, you know. And it would be nice to show it to the world, but then again, like, it's difficult because people are worried and afraid what would the tourists behave like. And I understand that.
0: So, I mean, I think you already kind of indicated that, but over-tourism sometimes can be a problem even here.
1: It is, like, it got better after Mr. Hoshek opened the number 6, but before...
0: And just for the listeners to describe it a little more, what's there?
1: Number 6 is the farmstead, only open farmstead in the village, where Mr. Hoshek opened his museum. I think he bought it in 2003 and 2006 or 8, he opened the museum. And that helped to relieve the pressure, because before, especially foreign tourists, were rather unruly, and if they saw open gate, they went in and they were looking for bathrooms and stuff, which was very difficult for the locals to swallow. I mean, like, you live peacefully and suddenly out of nowhere, there is a bunch of Asians coming looking after the, looking for a bathroom, and you don't speak their language, they don't speak yours, and you don't know what they want. So, like, since number 6 was opened, and the social exhibition of 19th century agricultural tools, so you can actually have a look at what tools look like in the era when this was the probably the best period for this village, because obviously the richest and whatnot, the reconstruction period. So it's nice to see that people go there and don't try to barge into someone's house, but it does happen sometimes. Like, it is problematic because what I find most difficult is that people do not research where they go. We are go between Budweis and Krumlov, and what happens, people come here like not knowing they just passing by and they just come in, they don't find out where they're going, and then they come and ask me which houses they can go into. Well, none. People live here. But saying that, last year, South Bohemian Municipality bought number 11 because it was empty for some time. And there is going to be a museum. But again, like, it's old-fashioned. The man didn't have toilet. He only had old house, which I can't get over because, I mean, like, he died maybe 2019. So, like, still going to old house, like, for me, it's difficult to comprehend. But also in that building is black kitchen, you know. So that's another rarity for that you wouldn't find anywhere else in here, like people do have. Yeah.
0: Just for the benefit of the listeners, what is black kitchen?
1: Black kitchen was, it's probably most known for its use in castles, where there was a open fire that blackened the walls and the ceiling, and because of the soot, it looked black, so they called it black kitchen. So that's the only house, number 11, where we find that. But there are other things, like, for example, number 21 used to have a bread oven. So these are the things that I try to point out to people because it's interesting. It's not just about the outside architecture, but also about what can be found inside, and it's different in every house.
0: Is there perhaps some unique story or some curiosity that I didn't ask about and you like to mention to visitors?
1: Well, I should also mention that for fifth time this year, we'll be lending the Village Green to the South Bohemian Theatre because they play opera Bartered Bride from Bedřich Smetana. And that also happens on Village Green under the skies, which is brilliant because it's very authentic this way. And it's on the Village Green, so the actors or participants, they are wearing these historical costumes. They are walking around, and you can see, like, the village was in, let's say, in 19th century when they truly, like, wore folk costumes. They were going from house to house. They were talking to each other, and this is what they try to evoke, probably. And it's a very, very popular event because they say that if Bartered Bride, then only in Holašovice. Because it really fits in, and people come again from different parts of Czechia, but also from abroad, and they do come for the this performance. It's brilliant, and the way it incorporates the village is that there's a bit, I don't know if I can actually reveal this, but Honzik is jumping out of the window, and that's on number 7. So. I had these little girls who came with the father, and I was talking to them, and they said, "Yeah, we were here for the Bartered Bride opera," and the girls were very small, and they thought that the actor was naked, jumping out of the window. He wasn't; he was wearing some kind of briefs. But I think it's very humorous that this is what they actually remembered. So that's what I always say because I actually don't remember it. Last year, I. So the performance, but I don't remember anyone jumping out of the window, but it must be. So that's another thing that kind of elevates Holašovice, because it's not just you come here, take pictures and leave, but there are things happening, and there is, as I said, the history that if you know, you understand better what we are about.
0: And that's all for this weekend edition of Czechia in 30 Minutes with Julia Kňažková from the UNESCO-listed village of Holašovice. If you'd like to hear the full conversation, you can find it in our podcast Czechcast, available wherever you listen to podcasts. 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

0: Stay tuned to the radio broadcast of JDL Gospel Ministries with Sister Anise, where we're spreading the gospel of Jesus in these last days. God is still in the miracle working business. Hebrews 13:8 says, Jesus Christ is the same yesterday, today, and forever. So if you need healing in your body, or if you need a financial blessing or a spiritual blessing, and no matter how great or big your problems are, God is here to work it out for you. He is in the miracle working business today. So keep your radio dial right here for a blessing from God. Before going into the service, I would like to extend to you a free offer. I want you to write to me. Send your prayer request to me, and I want to send you two beautiful books that I know will bless you. I want you to write to me today. And remember the power of prayer. God said, where any two or three agree, it shall be done. So hurry and send your prayer request to me, Sister Anise. I will be giving you my address at the end of the service. And now let's take you into a classic sermon where it's being preached by my husband, Jim Loudermilk.
1: Behold, the day cometh that shall burn as an oven. How many know that hadn't happened yet? Raise your hands if you know that day hadn't come yet. He said, that day is coming that shall burn as an oven. And all the proud, yea, and all that do wickedly shall be stubble. Talking about the judgment. Talking about the great white throne judgment. That day's coming when the proud and the wicked, they're going to be judged. They're going to be sent to hell. That's what he's talking about. And the day that cometh shall burn them up, saith the Lord of hosts. It shall do it. Hadn't done it yet, but it will do it. That it will leave them neither root nor branch. But unto you that fear my name shall the Son of Righteousness arise with healing in his wings. And you shall go forth and grow up as calves of the stall. How many know this is prophecy coming forth? God's saying this judgment's coming. He prophesied it in Revelation that the great white throne was being set. But listen, God said, now, just before the judgment, before the righteous are sent to heaven and the wicked are sent to hell, and before this day that burns comes, he said, behold, I will send you Elijah the prophet before this day, before the coming of the great and dreadful day of the Lord. And he shall turn the hearts of the fathers to the children, and the children to the fathers. Lest I come and smite the earth with a curse. That's what God said had to happen before the judgment. That wasn't talking about John. Because John didn't do those things. John turned the hearts of the children to the fathers, but he never turned the heart of the fathers to the children, but he never turned the children back to the fathers. Hallelujah. If you don't believe that, read Luke, the first chapter. He was to turn the heart of the fathers to the children and the disobedient to the just and so forth. But it didn't never say that he was going to turn the heart of this generation back to the same doctrines that the founders of the faith, the Pentecostal fathers preached. That's what's got to happen today. We've got to get back to God. We've got to get back to the same thing that they had upon the day of Pentecost. Somebody say amen. This generation, the children, have got to turn back to the fathers of the faith. Like the writer said, to earnestly contend for the faith that was once delivered unto the saints. Somebody raise up your hands and praise God. It's all through the Word of God. He said in the 25th chapter of St. Matthew, he said, then shall the kingdom of heaven be likened unto 10 virgins, which took their lamps and went forth to meet the bridegroom. And 5 of them were wise, and 5 were foolish. And they that were foolish took their lamps, and no oil, no Holy Ghost with them. They were virgins, they were chaste, they were good, moral people, church members, wouldn't hurt nobody, wouldn't talk about nobody. Oh, they were just so nice and kind, and they paid their tithes and their dues and everything else, but they had no oil. But the wise took all in their vessels with their lamps. While the bridegroom tarried, they all slumbered and slept. That's where we're at right now. The bridegroom is gone. He said, I'm going away to prepare a place, but I will come again. He's the bridegroom. We're the bride. He said, I will come again. Been gone nearly 2,000 years. And the Bible said, and at midnight, there was a cry made. Who made that cry? There was a cry made at midnight. What is it? God. Right down when the clock's ready to strike midnight, God laid His hand on a prophet. He said, I'm going to call this one as a prophet. I'm going to raise him up and let him preach the gospel. I've given him a message. Just like John went forth, it's time for my prophet in the last days to raise up and try to turn the hearts of the children back to the fathers, to try to get them to have on the wedding garment without spot and without wrinkle, to lay aside every weight and every sin that would so easily beset them. Let them begin to put first the kingdom of God in His righteousness. Honey, we've got all of these things of the flesh upon our minds. Men today are wanting to see how much money they can put up in the bank. Somebody said, I'm fixed for life and I'm this. And somebody wants a new car and a new television and some new clothes. And somebody else, they don't want all of that. They just want the security of laying it up. When the Bible said not to lay it up, where thieves would break through and steal, or rust would get it, or the moth would corrupt. Hallelujah. My God, somebody say amen. It's no wonder that God's a killer. Hallelujah. So many have disobeyed. So many have lied. So many have backed up on God. Honey, I want you to know you better keep your vows or you'll end up in trouble like you've never known. Sometimes we have to go the second mile. Kind of reminds me of my own daddy. I want you to hear me now. Many years ago, before I was ever born, you heard me preach about it. My daddy got TB in both lungs. My daddy began to lose weight. He got down to about 60 or 70 pounds, just skin and bones. Five of his brothers and sisters had died with TB, and now my daddy had it. There was no cure in those days. There was no cure. And honey, when you get sick, that money you got laid up in the bank, that money you got to hit in the cookie jar or under the rug, it ain't going to mean nothing to you then. One rich man told me not long ago, and he said, I'd give all the money I got if I could eat something other than this Maalox and crackers and milk and applesauce or whatever it was, just a little bit of nothing. He said, I'd give all the money I got if I could sit down and eat a piece of fried chicken, but I can't do it. A lot of times people get in trouble, they get sick, and they make God promises. Hallelujah. One woman told me not long ago, said, pray that God will help me to sell my house, and when I sell my house, I'm going to give you $10,000. The woman sold her house. I prayed about it and prayed about it. One day, the Spirit of the Lord kind of moving on me, and I went over there. I said, did you ever sell your house? I already knew she did. She said, the sign is still out front, ain't it? Hello? See, she didn't say, yes, I sold it, or no, I didn't. She said, the sign's still out there. See what it was? That was an Ananias and a Sapphira right there. She said, I will give you $10,000 when I do it. She did it. And then wanted to renege on what she told God she was going to do. And some old devil come through and got all of her money. And not only did he get all she had, but he even got her down to the bank and borrowed $3,000 more she didn't have and told her he would make the payment. And he's gone off to Pennsylvania today and she's paying $100-some a month. I said, it's good enough for her. She tried to lie to the prophet of God. And brother, she's in trouble and scrimping and scratching and trying to make it today and can't hardly make it because she turned God down. My own daddy got down sick, laying in the bed, ready to die. Boy, he started promising everything. He said, God, I know in your word that you said to pay your tithes. Now, he'd been doing that. He'd been giving God 10%, but he told God, he said, Lord, he said, you also said in the word that if your brother asks you to go 1 mile, go two. If your brother asks you for your coat, give him your cloak also. He said, Lord, you only asked for 10%, but said, God, if you'll heal me, I'll give you 20% of everything I make. He didn't have to tell God that, but he did. So many folks tell God things and then they want to back up on it when the showdown comes. Hallelujah. God healed him. I was a little boy. For several years, my daddy paid 20%. I'll never forget. I was just a little fella, but I remember it like it was yesterday. One day he told my mama, said, you know, he said, I've been paying 20% all these years, 7, 8 years maybe. But he said, the Lord only asked for 10%, and that's all I'm going to give is just that 10%. That's all God requires. But my daddy said, if you heal me, if you do it, Lord, I'll give 20%. My daddy went back on his promise to God. And you want to know what took place? My daddy never made more than $85 a week, I guess, in his lifetime. Finally, one day, working on a construction job to go to the bathroom, they had a ditch dug 8 or 10 feet deep. He had to jump over it. When he landed on the other side, the bank caved in. He fell and broke his back. He was never able to work another day. Looked like he'd had a lawsuit. Got the best lawyer in the city. Lawyer said, you got a tremendous case. I ain't even going to charge you to take it. I'll just take a percentage. But he lost the case. I said he lost the case. All through my daddy's life, he was a day late and a dollar short. But it wasn't that way until he got that old greedy something in him that went back on what he said he was going to do for God. Hallelujah. Somebody say amen now. Somebody raise up your hands and praise and magnify my God. Honey, you might get by, but you won't get away. It's quiet in here now, but preacher, I'm going to preach on anyhow. Hallelujah. We're at midnight. We're at midnight. Midnight. And God said there was a voice. A voice. Midnight, telling everybody, a cry made, saying, behold, Jesus is coming. Get ready. Let's go out to meet him. Come out from among the unbelievers. That was what the cry was. Come ye out from among them. Here it says, go ye out to meet him. The Greek said, come ye out from among them. Come out of them old, cold, dead churches. Get away.

You have been listening to the powerful classic sermon by my husband Jim Loudermilk. I hope you have enjoyed hearing this wonderful message. God is moving among His people today. I want you to know that God can heal you and He will bless you. Remember to tune in to our next radio broadcast where we're spreading the gospel of Jesus Christ in these last days. Remember the power of prayer. I want you to remember to go to your mailbox and write to me with your prayer request. I will send you two free gifts, a book entitled I Saw the Death Angel and the Change of the Soul, and also the 5 Keys to Success. There is nothing too hard for God because I believe God can change things. And when you write to me, to help us stay on the broadcast and keep sending out these beautiful programs, please enclose a faith gift offering. I want you to send it to Sister Anise, P.O. Box 18035, Raleigh, North Carolina, 27619. That address again is Sister Anise, P.O. Box 18035, Raleigh, North Carolina, 27619. I see the old clock on the wall says that my time is up, and I want to say goodbye. God bless you for now, and remember, God loves you and God cares for you.

Good day, this is Just Joe. Hope your day is unfolding amazingly. How many bones are in the human body, do you think? Adults have between 206 and 213. I wonder what that various seven bones go between. You have more, I have less, you have more. What is the heaviest internal organ in the human body? The liver. And how many skin cells does a person shed every minute? Are we afraid to lose these? There's 30,000 skin cells every minute. No, 30,000 skin cells. Yeah, that's what it says, every minute. Okay. How many taste buds are in the human tongue? On average, from 2,000 to 10,000 taste buds. It's quite a range. And about how long is the human large intestine? Get this one, 5 feet long. Amazing, 5 feet long. What about the gallbladder? What does that secrete? We know that, right? Bile. And how many chambers in the human heart? Come on, six? No, try again. Four, that's right, four chambers in the human heart. And the first vaccine was developed for smallpox. Most of us in the world have gotten that vaccine. And how many bones and vertebrae in the human spine? 33. And last, we won't bore you with any more. Well, that's not a bore, but what can I say? Where in the human body are the most sweat glands? If you thought in your face or your neck or your back, your chest, it's no. It's on the palms of the hands and the soles of the feet. Some people say people can sweat up to a pint or more of water through the feet. You don't even know that, but that's what they say.

This is just Joe with words. But just what are those words, and are they important? Well, the consent is that they are. In wisdom gathered over time, I have found that every experience is a form of exploration. Ansel Adams, famous photographer, West Coast. There is hopeful symbolism in the fact that flags do not wave in a vacuum. We didn't see that with the Artemis people going up there, but they didn't land on the moon. But if they had, it would just say limp. There's no wind. Maybe it might even float, but I don't think so. When you run into something interesting, drop everything else and study it. By B.F. Skinner. And he wants to add, properly used, positive reinforcement is extremely powerful. Bertrand Russell, a great mind, much that passes as idealism is disguised hatred or disguised love of power. Freedom of opinion can only exist when the government thinks itself secure. I hope our government is secure. You can't hold a man down without staying down with him. Booker T. Washington. The future is something which everyone reaches at the rate of 60 minutes an hour. Whatever he does, whoever she is. By C.S. Lewis. Carl Sagan. You remember Carl Sagan? Yep, taught at Cornell University. For small creatures such as we, the vastness is bearable only through love. He has some other things I'd like to read from you. He said, the universe seems neither benign or hostile, merely indifferent. And this from Carl Sagan, extinction is the rule, survival is the exception. And then, to end this little group, in the end, everything is a gag. By Charlie Chaplin. He'd like us to also think about this. Why should poetry have to make sense?

From time to time, I like to read pieces with a little more words, and this is one of them. After 96 years, archaeologists finally found the missing part of a legendary statue. Some 96 years ago, German archaeologist Gunther Roeder unearthed the lower half of what would have been a massive 23-foot-tall statue of Ramesses II, one of the most celebrated pharaohs throughout all of 31 dynasties of ancient Egyptian history. Roeder found the statue 150 miles south of Cairo in the Minya Governorate, right, near the modern-day city of El Ashmeen. In ancient times, this area along the Nile was known as Kimunu. It served as the provincial capital of the Old Kingdom of Egypt, 2649 to 2130 BCE, and later called Hermopolis Magna, when Romans ruled the Mediterranean. In March of 2024, Egyptian archaeologists, in partnership with the U.S. experts, announced that after 96 years, they had finally found the missing upper half of the Roeder statue. Speaking with the Roeders, the experts from the Egyptian Ministry of Tourism and Antiquities reported that the upper half stretched some 12.5 feet tall and depicted Ramesses II wearing a headdress topped with a royal cobra. They said that we knew it might be there, but we were not specifically looking for it. Tarkarnhine said in a press release, it was plausible that the rest of the statue might be there, but it was a total surprise. Thankfully, the hunch proved correct, and the Egyptian co-leader, Abbasim Gihad, has already submitted a proposal to reunite the two pieces together at long last. Roeder's lower half still remains in the site at El Ashmeen. Tarkana Amrain expects it to be approved. What can you say? Archaeologists, they're archaeologists. Archaeologists that work, wherever they are, hard work.

That which you decide with the conscious mind and the commit to the action of the law and quiet trust and perfect confidence is that in which will come to pass for you. Ernest Holmes, from the Basic Ideas of Science of Mind. You may not be what you think you are, but what you think you are is what you are. All things and all circumstances must first be created on the mental plane. That's interesting. Thought makes form. Thought makes things. U.S. Anderson. He said the last one too. And he said this: we must not allow our thinking to be governed by conditions that surround us. And he wants to end with a longer piece. We attract into our lives the physical manifestations of thoughts we think. And in order to attract good instead of evil, we must learn to control our thinking, to think positively instead of negatively. You must be able to choose good thoughts. He said that in 1954 in his book, Three Magic Words.

Look forward to the summer. Look forward to the spring. Look summer. Look forward to the fall and winter, depending on where you are. Those could be interesting looks. For some of us, it's a little harder. It's no measure of health to be well adjusted to a profoundly sick society. Krishnamurti. When wealth is lost, nothing is lost. When health is lost, something is lost. When character is lost, all is lost. From Billy Graham. There's nothing more important than our good health. That's our principal capital asset. Arlen Specter. This from Robert Urich. A healthy outside starts from the inside. And Naomi Judd. Your body hears everything your mind says. Sleep is that golden chain that ties health and our bodies together. Thomas Dekker, with two K's. And Thomas Carlyle says, he who has health has hope, and he who has hope has everything.

I know a man who gave up smoking, drinking, sex, and rich food. He was healthy right up to the day he killed himself. Oh, Johnny Carson says that. So is that supposed to be funny? I don't know. Health is not valued till sickness comes, Thomas Fuller. My personal goals are to be happy, healthy, and to be surrounded by loved ones. Kiana

0: 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Being in control of your life and having realistic expectations about your day-to-day challenges are the keys to stress management, which is perhaps the most important ingredient to living a happy, healthy, and rewarding life.
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It is written, Man shall not live by bread alone, but by every word that proceedeth out of the mouth of God. Welcome to Living the Bible with Miyako Namihira. If you have any comment or questions, or if you want to have book of prophecy, or if you want to donate some tax-deductible donation, then please write

Hello, everyone. Today, I want to talk about heart disease. We have many types of heart disease. And the most common one is the one due to bad lifestyle or bad diet. When we eat and drink food with high fat, too much refined sugar, and we have a trouble. Somehow, high fat, especially animal fat, will cause all kinds of trouble. Every year, close to 1 million people die with heart disease, heart attack, all these heart disease. And another close to 1 million people die with cancer. Third high rate death is stroke. So heart disease, cancer, and stroke. Stroke is related to heart disease too. High blood pressure, all these things are all related to heart disease. The most common disease, sickness, which kills patient is plugging up arteries, arteriosclerosis. What happens is when we eat too much animal fat,

it has cholesterol, and cholesterol plugs up in the artery and make artery very skinny, blood vessel very skinny. So if it was bigger, then enough blood can flow with good current. But if it becomes skinny, the same volume of blood has to go through that skinny passage, so pressure becomes great. Then blood pressure becomes too great. Then another thing is, when it closes up, especially small capillary, small vessel, blood vessel around the heart plugs up with cholesterol, then it ceases. No more blood supply there. Then become heart attack and die. In order to reverse these things, heart disease, remedies are always same. Have to change diet. If we are sick, we cannot do the patchwork and keep on eating bad food, drinking bad drinks, and get by with it. We cannot get by with it. We become sick and many dies. Kid health is good diet and good exercise. Sunshine will lower the cholesterol. It will convert cholesterol into vitamin D to strengthen bones. So it is good. But you cannot, if you keep on eating too much high fat, animal fat, then sunshine cannot do all the job undone to reverse. So we have to do our part. We have to eat right. That's the eating. Diet is the best part of good health to reverse the disease and bring health once again. And water. Water will cleanse the poisons, and our body is 65% to 70% is water. Brain, even to 85% is water. And everything in the body needs water to function. Even digestive juice, we need water to make enough digestive juice. Cell is filled with water. So if we don't drink enough water, and if we, especially like summer, when we sweat, the thirst of water is a sign of lacking water, but it's way, way too late. So even headache, majority of cause of headache is remedied by drinking water. Water is very important, and without water, body cannot function well. Rest is important, and calm mind, trust of God, in God, is very important. Some people do everything right, but no peace, and that makes them so nervous, sickly, gastric ulcer and all this other trouble. So it is very important that we have all aspects of health in us. Eat right, drink water, and the main thing we have to watch is high fat, especially high fat animal fat, and also sugar. Sugar is a contribution to our sickness. It deprives calcium and all kinds of minerals. And without calcium, muscle cannot function right, heart cannot function right, nerve cannot function right, bone cannot make a good bone, strong bones. Seems like calcium is so important. Also, even blood vessel lacking calcium become weak. So calcium is needed everywhere. If we eat too much sugar, it will deprive them. Also, high
protein diet will consume calcium away too, in order to neutralize the breakdown products. It is known highest consumption of milk is in Scandinavia and America, but two these countries have the sickness of osteoporosis the most. So many people think cow milk drinking is the remedy for lack of calcium. It is not true. Calcium is in all kinds of green leafy vegetables, also beans, soybeans, and it is very important to eat those green vegetables and beans, legumes, all kinds of food. Animal fat has lots of high protein too, so it will take away, deplete calcium from bones and causes osteoporosis and heart disease. Sometimes heart disease happens by piling up cholesterol on the wall too. But sometimes it happens this way too. When we eat too much high fat diet, then blood becomes sticky. Then a clotting type of formation occurs called thrombus. Then when that happens near the heart, you get heart attack, and sometimes if it's major one, you can die. So important here is, how do you avoid sticky blood? Too much fat is a problem. Animal fat. When we eat a rich meal, animal fat, oily food, all this food, and too much dainties, all this food. After this meal, sometime when you look at the blood vessel, red blood cell looks so together and have hard time going through small blood vessel like a capillary vessel. So one important thing you never should do is right after meal, especially heavy meal, you never should sit down and or go to sleep. It's best to walk around, take a walk about 10 minutes at least. Sometimes people cannot detect, doctor cannot detect, because these thrombus are so small and cannot see detected, but it is there, so it has the risk of heart attack. It causes suddenly, and people say, well, we never knew what was happening. So it is very important not to create the situation as such. Best way, best remedy is reduce fat content, so we don't create a sticky blood. It is sometime when we eat so much meat, fat, the blood is usually when you collect the blood, when you take a blood with syringe for the test, then we centrifuge that. Then the blood part, blood cell, red blood cell part goes down, sink down, and the clear part top appears on the top part. But some people, they eat too much fat and the clear part yellowish clear water, that part become absolutely white, so much fat. This is very dangerous. It has to be remedied quickly, otherwise the person can get any attack and cause trouble and die. So it is very important to eat right, as I'm repeating.
best remedy is good exercise, sunshine, which lowers the cholesterol into vitamin D and also regulate sugar, and exercise will help good circulation and strengthen the muscle of the body and also those every part of the body, and get lots of oxygen, healthy hemoglobin with oxygen, and we need lots of water, 6 to 8 cups of water in between meal, and we need deep breathing, good air filled with lots of oxygen, and a good diet. We must quit sugar, sugary food, refined sugar, and also high fat, especially animal fat. Fried food is not good. If you are going to use oil to cook, deep fry food, we have to avoid. But if we are going to cook with a little oil, the best oil is olive oil. Olive oil is very interesting oil. If you put it on the skin, it can go through into the body, absorbed into the body, and it will show in a stool. It is very interesting. Olive oil is in the Bible. In a sanctuary, it is used. And when Good Samaritan was nursing the man who was Jewish man who was attacked by robbers, he used olive oil. It's healing. Olive oil has a healing remedy agent, seems. And actually, it lowers cholesterol too. But some other vegetable oils, they still, when you cook with it, and become carcinogenic and causes cancer. So olive oil is a good choice. And flaxseed oil is good for omega-3, which is needed for good body function. But we don't need to take oil itself. We can take whole food, like olive, like avocado, peanuts, all these good things. And always we have to avoid of excess, too much. Anything when we do in excess, we damage our health. Everything too much. Even overeating, everything in excess will produce free radicals and damage the cell. So we have to be really temperate. Even good thing, we should not eat too much. Best food is vegetable. In fact, raw vegetable, raw fruit is the best. And nuts, grains. Nuts has too much, lots of protein, so we have to, we should not eat too much of it. But grain, nuts, legumes, fruits and vegetables, these things, if we use it wisely, we can really add health to our body. And good exercise is really needed for health. But good exercise cannot replace good diet. If we eat bad food, we become sick anyway. One person that I know did a lot of exercise, and he was eating bad food, lots of meat and everything. And he thought exercise will remedy everything else. But one day he got a heart attack. And the word I heard was, we learned hard way. They learned hard way, by causing themselves sick. So, first thing,
if we want to be healthy, first thing we look is diet. Are we eating good diet? Tobacco, coffee, nicotine, and also caffeine, all these things raise blood pressure. And coffee, caffeine is diuretic, so it will excrete water out of our body. So if we drink one cup of coffee, maybe double of it will go out. That means we dehydrate our body. Coffee drinking will increase in wrinkles and doesn't do too good job in the body. Tobacco is nothing but it wastes our money and it causes cancer, lung cancer. And people who are around smoker, they also get cancer too. Especially baby, they can get all kinds of trouble. People who smoke, their baby can sometimes be stillbirth or have a heart defect or asthma, all kinds of trouble. So it is very important for us to be temperate. Carbonated drink is not good for us either. Too much sugar in it. So if we want the health, we need to eat right. We need to exercise. We need to think right. All this bad thinking, depression, hatred, all these things causes us sick. When people who have a heart disease, if they get so angry, then they can get a heart attack. Because when they get angry, heart pumps faster. So when the artery is plugged up, they have to push so hard of that blood to go through and get heart attack. So it is very important. We can reverse all these things with good diet. My father was pronounced dead because he can die anytime by three doctors. But my mother did a good job on him, changed the diet, and included lemon in everything he ate. Lemon will help dissolve this cholesterol too. So this raw food, juicing with carrots, some vegetables, leafy green vegetables. When you juice and add raw, if you include those things in a diet, we can reverse all these diseases, especially heart disease. So we should do everything to reverse, bring health back and happiness back. Beloved, I wish above all things that you mayest prosper and be in health, even as thy soul prospereth. 3 John, verse 2.

The Lord is merciful and gracious, slow to anger, and plenteous in mercy. He will not always chide, neither will he keep his anger forever. He has not dealt with us after our sins, nor rewarded us according to our iniquities. For as the heaven is high above the earth, so great is mercy toward them that fear him. As far as the east is from the west, so far has he removed our transgression from us. Like as a father pities his children, so the Lord pities them that fear him. For he knoweth our frame. He remembereth that we are dust.

It is written, Man shall not live by bread alone, but by every word that proceedeth out of the mouth of God. Welcome to Living the Bible with Miyako Namihira. If you want a book of prophecy or to help the cause to send the Bible to Africa, it cost $104 to send 24 Bibles in one box. 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Thank you for tuning in to this program. Till next time, may God bless you.

0: 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Today, you'll hear how God's power can work more effectively in your life and the keys to His promises becoming real for you.
1: Hi, this is John Reed. Thanks for joining in today to God's Mighty Word. We've been looking a lot lately at the Book of Acts. And the Book of Acts is a wonderful handbook for the believers, both for the church and individual believers, how we're supposed to live on this earth. Now, the four Gospels, Matthew, Mark, Luke, and John, are full of wonderful examples of Jesus' teaching, the plan of salvation, the wonderful miracles Jesus did. So many wonderful guiding principles to our lives. But you know what? When Jesus was teaching, He was there. He was on earth with the people He was teaching to. But the Book of Acts, Jesus has ascended into heaven. And now, that is a mirror to how we are in our lives today. Jesus is in heaven, at the right hand of God the Father, the Word of God tells us. And the Holy Spirit has been given to us, just like it was to the very early disciples, to carry out God's work in the earth. And that Jesus is actually working through the Holy Spirit in our lives. Now, when Jesus was on this earth, He could only be in one place at one time, couldn't He? But when He's inside of us, He can be all over the world through the presence of the Holy Spirit in our hearts. And that was the plan of evangelism. God the Father knew that Jesus wasn't going to be able to preach to the entire world. The entire world was not going to be able to witness His mighty miracles. He could only preach to so many at the Sermon on the Mount. God's plan of salvation was for Jesus to rise into heaven and to send the Holy Spirit into our hearts, and through the anointing of the Holy Spirit, carry out the plan of evangelism unto all the world. So that's what the Book of Acts shows us. But what's most exciting is, this isn't just what happened in the first century with the original apostles and the early believers. It is a guidebook for us today. And a lot of times people will say, well, you know, we just don't see what happened in the Book of Acts in the church today. We don't see it in people's lives today. Let me ask you a question. Why? Well, someone might say, well, that's because those things are no longer for today. God's plan was just for the Book of Acts to show forth God's power back in the first century, but we don't need that anymore. Well, I think we do. We have a lot more people in the world. We have a lot more people with desperate needs who need the touch of God, who need the power of the Holy Spirit in their lives. So why would God give something to the early church just for a few years and then pull it back up and say, okay, no more miracles, no more power of God, no more Holy Spirit anointing to do the works of God that the early church did? Well, let's look at Acts chapter 6. Now, what's exciting in Acts chapter 6 is we start to see that the anointing of God and the working of God started to pass from the original 12 apostles unto other believers. And in Acts chapter 3, we know that the mighty miracles were done primarily recorded by Peter and John, and the man healed at the temple gates. And in Acts chapter 4, we see God moving through the original disciples, obviously not including Judas. But now in Acts chapter 6, we see what is the pattern for us also today, how the same power, the same God, the same Holy Spirit will not just work in the early church, but will work in us today. Now, in verse 7 of Acts chapter 6, it says, "The word of God kept on spreading, and the number of disciples continued to increase greatly in Jerusalem, and a great many of the priests were become obedient to the faith." Now, verse 8, "And Stephen." Now, Stephen was not one of the original 12 disciples. He was a convert. He wasn't one of the first 12 apostles. But yet, suddenly, after the day of Pentecost, and after the baptism of the Holy Spirit, and after this mighty move of God, suddenly other disciples are starting to become full of the power of God. And that's what it says in verse 8. "And Stephen, full of grace and power, was performing great wonders and signs among the people." Now, we had said before that Stephen was originally chosen to help administer the food distribution. When the Holy Spirit is upon a believer, He's going to do a lot more than sometimes humans in churches put them into that position. So what we have to do, if you feel that you have a bigger ministry down the road, if you feel that God has a greater plan for you than other people see in you right now, don't get discouraged. Don't give up. Do what Stephen did. He sought God. He was full of the Holy Spirit, and he fulfilled his job, no matter how menial, with all of his heart. And then as he was faithful, God started putting him in other opportunities to pour his power through him. But if we're going to say, I don't like the position I'm in, other people don't respect me enough, they don't see the teaching gift in me, they don't see that I can preach, they don't see that I'm a great singer, so I'm just not going to go after God with all my heart, I'm just going to kind of sit here on the sidelines until I get an opportunity. Well, here's the problem with that. You may never get that opportunity. Because the Bible says that he was faithful in a little, God will put in charge of a lot. So what we've got to do is be faithful in the little things. Again, the Word of God tells us, whatever we do, do it for the Lord and not for man. If someone's asked you to watch the nursery, to teach the children's church, do it with all of your heart. Seek God, pray, be as anointed for the children's church as it would be as if you were asked to preach to the entire congregation. That's what Stephen did, and that's why he was full of grace and power. And then it goes on to say he was performing great wonders and signs among the people. What happened is a lot of the Jewish leaders at the time who had just railroaded Jesus into a fake trial and said, well, we're going to have to get rid of this guy. So they started arguing with him. But verse 10, it says, but they were unable to cope with the wisdom and the spirit with which he was speaking. See, that's the wonderful thing about the anointing of the Holy Spirit. You don't have to know all the right words. You don't have to know everything to say to have people convicted by the Holy Spirit. Because it's the Holy Spirit speaking through you. It's the Holy Spirit giving you the ideas and giving you the words and bringing back to your remembrance, as Jesus said, and at the time you need it, bringing back the verses that you're going to need to be able to witness and to be able to preach and teach. Well, these people weren't very happy, were they? So they decided to have another riot, basically. They decided to bring him before the council, and yet look what it says here in verse 15. And fixing their gaze on him, all who were sitting in the council saw his face like the face of an angel. Imagine somebody so anointed by the power of God that his face literally shone like an angel. The important thing here is to notice is the baton is starting to be passed, like in a relay race. You know, you may have four runners that each run one time around the track. And then after the first lap, the first runner gives it to the second runner, then he runs a lap, and then he gives it to the third runner, and so on, until the relay is done. What's very important to see here is this is not Peter and John only doing these great works of God and being anointed of God. This is another convert who was not one of the 12 apostles, who was not one of the inner circle. And that's what's important for us to realize, that it doesn't matter what position you have or where you are. It doesn't matter if you're the pastor or you're leading the men's Bible study or the women's prayer group. You can be so anointed by the power of God that God will do great and mighty and wonderful things through you. So let's seek him. That's the lesson. If any of us disciples will seek the Lord, we will become anointed by the Holy Spirit, just as the early church was. Now back to that relay race, it's not just four runs, but now it's 2,000 years later. I believe the same Holy Spirit that moved upon Stephen is able to move upon us. If we'll seek him with all our hearts, like Stephen did, and be faithful in those little things, and be strong in grace and in power of the Lord Jesus. Now, what happened after this is Stephen was stoned. They thought they were getting rid of another problem. But guess what happened? It started scattering the believers all throughout Judea and Samaria and through the rest of the world, the known world at that time. Remember what Jesus said, you should be witnesses unto me. No, he didn't just say in Jerusalem. The early apostles, unfortunately, were kind of happy just being in Jerusalem. But Jesus said, into Jerusalem and Judea and Samaria and to the uttermost parts of the earth. Well, you might think, you know, I don't like what's going on in my life these days. I'm being persecuted. I'm being pushed around. I'm not having a great time in the Lord because I have troubles going on. I have things coming against me. Well, that's what happened to the early church here. There was a great persecution that came against them. And they were all scattered to the regions of Judea and Samaria. Well, how that can apply to us is, this trial, this persecution, actually pushed the believers into doing what Jesus had said to do to fulfill the Great Commission and to spread the Word of God and the Gospel. Now, in your situation, I believe that whatever's going on, use that situation and say, God, however you do, I believe you're going to be take me through this and that I'm going to fulfill your will and I'm going to be faithful to you and I'm going to seek you, but I believe that you are going to use the situation, use the victory in the situation to do your will in this world. Now let me say here one thing. Some people feel that everything that happens bad in their lives is part of God's plan to teach people something. Well, the problem with that is, let's say you've had a problem that's come against you for 5 years, 10 years. And you say, well, God's just using this to teach me something. Well, let me ask you a question. If you haven't learned the lesson in 5 or 10 years, either God's not a very good teacher or you're not a very good student. Because if it was God bringing these trials and these tribulations against you to teach you something, you'd think that you'd learn it and go on and you would get through it. No. There's enough trials and tribulations just living in this natural world. God doesn't have to stir them up and bring them against us. There's a devil in this world, and he brings trials and tribulations against the people of God. There's other people in the world who don't like us. There's the flesh. There's a lot of opportunities for us to have trials and tribulations and have things come against us without God inventing things, more things to come against you. No, what God says in the book of James, he says, woe to those who cause a stumbling block to come against another believer. But then he goes on to say that blessed are those who overcome that stumbling block, who take advantage of that tribulation to use their faith and to draw close to God and to seek God and grow in their faith and overcome it. So what I'm trying to say is this. There's enough persecution and problems and trials and sickness and things like that in this world without God sending it. But what God does want you to do is when you encounter it, let's seek Him, let's build our faith, let's believe Him, and let's trust Him to glorify Himself in all situations. As it says in Thessalonians, in everything give thanks. It didn't say give thanks for every bad thing that's going on. No, it said in every situation, good and bad, keep seeking God, keep thanking God, keep trusting God. And that's what these disciples did here. I'm sure they didn't enjoy being persecuted and being spread. How would you like to be kicked out of your house and have to run and grab the wife and kids in the middle of the night and jump on the donkeys and get out of town to avoid persecution? That wouldn't be comfortable for any of us, would it? But God used it to fulfill His plan in the world. And what Matthew 6:33 says, seek ye first the kingdom of God and His righteousness, and all these things shall be added unto you. And that's what we do in any situation. Let's seek God. Let's trust God. Let's use any persecution, any problem, any trial that's come against us. Let's use it to seek God and to trust Him to, yes, take us through it. Amen. When problems or trials or tribulations come against me, I'm going to ask God to help me overcome them. I'm going to ask God to remove the obstacles. I'm going to ask God to heal. I'm going to ask God to provide and to bless. Yes, I'm believing God to overcome these things. But at the same time, I'm not going to sit around and just wait and not do anything for God and not seek God until He removes the trial or the tribulation in front of me. No, I'm just going to say, God, thank you. I've prayed about this. You've heard me. I trust you. Now, in the meantime, I'm just going to keep seeking you and studying your word and feeding my faith and growing my spiritual man. And as James says, that is how our faith grows and brings us the things we need. Amen. Now, there was another believer we see here in Acts chapter 8 who was also mentioned with Stephen. This is Philip. Philip was also chosen to wait tables. Well, what happened here? Verse 4 of Acts chapter 8. Therefore, those who have been scattered went abroad preaching the word. That's just what I was saying a few minutes ago. They were scattered. I'm sure it wasn't a happy time for them emotionally. I'm sure it wasn't a comfortable time for them. But they obeyed God because Jesus had just said a few months earlier, go and preach the gospel into the whole world. So they, as they were being scattered, as they were being persecuted and chased, they kept doing the will of God. And they kept doing the work of God and they kept preaching the word. And in your situation again, let me emphasize, while you're believing God to help you overcome that situation, while you're believing God for the miracle, while you're believing God to remove that obstacle in your life, just keep doing the will of God. Keep serving God with all your heart, and let's see what God makes out of the situation. Well, look here, God made a wonderful opportunity for Philip out of this situation. It says, Philip went down to the city Samaria and began proclaiming Christ to them. Verse 6, the crowds with one accord were giving attention to what was said by Philip as they heard and saw the signs which he was performing. Verse 7, for in the case of many who had unclean spirits, they were coming unto them shouting with a loud voice, and many who had been paralyzed and lame were healed. So there was much rejoicing in that city. Thank God, Philip, like Stephen before him, was fulfilling the word of God, was obeying what God had told him to do, and in the middle of a crisis, in the middle of persecution, he kept serving God, and God did miraculous things. When we're trusting God for the miraculous, don't just focus on your own life. Focus on God's miraculous for others, for the other people in the church, for needs you hear, for people, the believers who are persecuted all throughout the world and in other countries. You know, if your prayer time is just all about you and your needs, that's pretty selfish, isn't it? I always like to try and pray for others first before I pray for my own needs. When God starts moving and doing great things through you to help others, you're going to get in on it too. You're going to get some of that overflow. Whereas instead of all you're doing is just me, the famous old prayer, Lord bless me and my four and no more. Well, that sounds pretty selfish, doesn't it? But a lot of times, that's what believers are doing. They're focusing so much on their own needs being met, and they see all these needs around them, and they don't spend their time interceding first for others and believing God for others and trying to help others. Well, if we focus on God using us to bless others, the blessing of God will overflow, will spill over on us. Hallelujah. We'll get in on it. We'll get in on the move of the Spirit. We'll get in on the wave, the cresting of the wave of the power of God and the Spirit, because we're doing what God said. Amen? Now we see in this Acts chapter 8, there was a man named Simon. Basically, he was a magician. In verse 12, it says, but when they believed Philip preaching the good news about the kingdom of God in the name of Jesus Christ, they were being baptized, men and women alike. Even this magician, and we're not talking like a magician like we would think and, you know, turn on TV and see a magic show. No, these were people who worshiped Satan, who worshiped the devil. But even this person started serving God. And then it says, after being baptized, he continued with Philip. And as he observed signs and great miracles taking place, he was constantly amazed. Now, revival was going on. Verse 14, now when the apostles in Jerusalem heard that Samaria had received the word of God, isn't that interesting? The 12 apostles, and when we say 12 now, there was the original 11, and then they added a 12th, who, according to the word of God, was not used nearly as much as these other believers like Philip and Stephen. But who was fulfilling the word of God? Who was going into Judea and Samaria and to the other parts of the earth? It wasn't the 12 apostles. It was the other believers. And back to my original premise, the power, the anointing of the Holy Spirit that was given to the early church, that was given to people like Philip and Stephen, is for all of us today who will seek God. But what does this say? They sent them Peter and John, who came down and prayed for them that they might receive the Holy Spirit. Now, in this case, they're talking about the baptism of the Holy Spirit as in Acts chapter 2. He's not talking about the working of the Spirit to be born again, because you can't get born again without the Spirit of God. You can't become a believer without the Holy Spirit coming into your heart. No, he's talking about a separate baptism of the Holy Spirit here. Verse 16, for he had not fallen upon any of them. They had simply been baptized in the name of the Lord Jesus. They were believers. I guarantee you, Philip wouldn't have baptized these people in the name of the Lord Jesus if they weren't born again. And once they were born again, the Holy Spirit came on the inside of them. They had the Holy Spirit inside of them. Jesus was living inside of them through the presence of the Holy Spirit. Yet, Peter and John felt that they needed more.

as it says in Acts chapter 1, verse 8, but you shall receive power when the Holy Spirit has come upon you. And that word power is what we get in the original language. It means our word dynamite, dunamis. That's where we get our word dynamite from. And then it says, verse 17, and they began laying their hands on them, and they were receiving the Holy Spirit. So, I would say this. If you need more of God, let's seek Him. Say, God, fill me with your Spirit. Fill me with the power of the Holy Spirit like you did in the book of Acts. Because I believe it's for today. Now, Philip, besides this great revival, had another wonderful encounter. And you know, back to a lot of people think, oh, you know, unless I'm preaching to hundreds of people, unless I'm preaching to thousands at a time, I'm not being really used of God. Well, here was Philip, who had just been the centerpiece of a great revival in Samaria, and yet now he's going to minister to one person and get them saved. I'd like to think in God's eyes, both of these were just as important. And yet sometimes we think, oh, you know, I'm only witnessing to one person. I'm only on a scale of 1 to 10, about a 1 in God's satisfaction with my spirituality. You know, the pastor preaching the sermon on a Sunday, he's a 10. He's way up there. The guys on TV, they're way up there. But when I just witness to a few people, one or people at work or at the prison and nursing home, I'm only about a 1 out of 10. No, no. God sees them both as critical important. But look at verse 26. But an angel of the Lord spoke to Philip, saying, get up and go south to the road that descends from Jerusalem to Gaza. So this is a desert road. So he got up and went. And there was an Ethiopian eunuch, a court official of Candace, queen of the Ethiopians, who was in charge of all the treasure. And he had come to Jerusalem to worship. And he was returning, sitting in his chariot, and was reading the prophet Isaiah. Thank God, I'm sure he was reading about Jesus Christ, even though he didn't know it, in the book of Isaiah. Verse 29. Then the Spirit said to Philip, go up and join in this chariot. Basically, go jump in the passenger seat. Who knows even if the chariot stopped? He probably had to run and jump on it like you almost have to catch a bus in the city when it's just pulling away and running up and jumping. Verse 30. Philip ran up and heard him reading Isaiah the prophet and said, do you understand what you're reading? And he said, well, how could I unless somebody guides me? And he invited Philip to come up and sit with him. Now the passage of scripture which he was reading was this. And then it goes on to say that he was talking about the crucifixion of Jesus that was prophesied in Isaiah. But then verse 34 says, the eunuch answered Philip and said, please tell me, of whom does the prophet say this? Of himself or someone else? And then look at this, verse 35. Then Philip opened his mouth, and beginning from this scripture, he preached Jesus to him. You know, one of the best ways we can witness to somebody is when they have a question about the Word of God or about what's going on in their life. That's the time. In other words, we don't have to come into them with a whole long message and sermon. Just when the Holy Spirit opens up an opportunity for you to talk about the Lord with somebody, let them bring up the question. Let them say, hey, what about this? And right there, that's where you can start to teach and preach Jesus to people. See, it's the Holy Spirit working with us. That's the whole principle of this. It's a partnership. It's not just us going out and recruiting believers on our own, trying to convince unbelievers and simply through rationale and arguing of the gospel. No, it's got to be the Holy Spirit working in their hearts. But see, if we don't take the time to draw close to God and have the Holy Spirit anointing us and working through us, then we're just trying to convince people without the power of the Holy Spirit. But when we have, like Stephen and like Philip, the power of the Holy Spirit moving in our lives, then the Holy Spirit is already working on those people's hearts. So when you start to talk about Jesus with them, especially the ones that the Lord leads you to, guess what? Their heart is open right then and there, and they'll be hungry to hear the Word of God. And then we see what happens here. He preached Jesus to him. Verse 36, as they went along the road, they came to some water. Well, by this time, the eunuch was saved because he said, look, water, what prevents me from being baptized? And Philip says, if you believe with all your heart, you may. And he answered and said, I believe that Jesus Christ is the Son of God. And he ordered the chariot to stop, and they both went down into the water, Philip as well as the eunuch, and he baptized him. When they came up out of the water, the Spirit of the Lord snatched Philip away, and the eunuch saw him no more. But he went on his way rejoicing.

0: Well, thank God Philip ended up in another city. It says, verse 40, but Philip found himself at Azotus, and as he passed through, he kept preaching the gospel to all the cities until he came to Caesarea. Here's the last critical point. Whether Philip was preaching to a whole city or the one person, God was in it. And whether you are teaching hundreds at a time or thousands at a time, or you're teaching one person, God is in it. So seek God, be anointed by the Holy Spirit, and God will use you wherever you are.
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gospel broadcast. The prophet Zechariah. The prophet, chapter 12. You might want to change the subject on things like that. But I'm telling you, Almighty Yahweh, the Father, is not going to change nothing. 434-579-6130. The prophet Zechariah, chapter 12, verse 8. The prophet, they don't believe nothing, but not hardly. The prophet of the Lord. The prophet again, the inhabitants of the Jehoshaphat, right? 434-579-6130. She's running everything. Except the man that bucks up. Stay together if you can and say, you're not going to command me, woman, to do anything. Not really. I might pass the salt at the dinner table if you ask me to, but I'm going to make my own decision. We hear you preaching. The pride of the feeble among them. The pride, David. The pride of David be as God. The angel of the Lord. The pride. They're going to tell them when, friend. I know you're breathing a sigh of relief, aren't we all? Temporarily. And if everybody rises up, well, you're preaching. Ring them up. We can't. They won't do what we say now. They're figuring it out. The left. The day. The power seek to destroy all nations. The power come again. Preaching today. The power upon the house of David. The power of Jerusalem. The spirit of grace. The power of supplications. I tell you, there's delusion being poured out on people. Now, they do revivals and camp meetings. But they don't mean to build upon that and push hard like they used to. We ain't going down there to leave. The fire will be best. The fire one morning. The fire one morning brought it up for his son. The fire bitter for him is one bitter for his son. The fire brought it up, cat. Crucifying Christ afresh. People get up and preach about how David went in there to Bathsheba and other stuff like that. You know, committed adultery. Friend, they committing adultery right in the church all day. We eat preaching on it now, preacher. Tell me, preacher. We did a win. Tell me, preacher. We eat preaching. I can read, friend. The eyes of the seers have been closed on stuff like that. They do revival. They used to pump people full of this stuff in old-time Pentecost. Pump it into them, friend. Don't y'all let off now. Preacher's going to do his job. He let him go put the plum. Every great morning in the valley. Back Jerusalem the morning in the had a rim in the valley. Again, I'm buzzing up. The EA system only way didn't do anything, friend. Because they never meant to preach what I'm preaching. They all used to preach this, friend. It was called the Highway of Holiness many generations ago. Some of the senior ones still know all about it. We ain't going to do it, they'll leave. But while they hate him, they rebuke it in the gate. They bore him and speak us upright. But if you play music and sing, they do some places, the holiness people. Now, what would happen if their favorite people in the church really revolted hard? We hear you preaching. We quit.

Hey, preaching. They went home, didn't they? Oh, man, I tell you that. Oh, what if the ones in the church you hold so dear to your heart? That rose up, Daddy. We ain't gonna do that no more. We gotta change your agenda around here. But what I saw him anyway. But what am I? What are he preaching today right now? How many chips you want, friend? You won't stand against divorce and remarriage and call it what Christ called it, adultery. You're a candidate for microchip. We hear you preaching. Delusion. The strong delusion. Why do you want it to happen? Precept upon precept. You defend it. We preach it. What are you preaching on it? Joel chapter 2. What are you preaching on it now? They used to stand hard, but go to hell then, friend. My spirit upon all flesh. Your son and daughter shall prophesy. The old men dream. They went home and young men. Whatever vision they had, they're going to do it in the living room. We keep preaching. Not in the pulpit, we keep preaching. 434-579-6130. Yeah, I'm old. Plug. Abortion clinics essential. Liquor store essential. And anything else they said. Open right on up. Preacher, get home now, right now, right now. He wagged his little tail. We keep preaching. Hung his head, pull it blood, pull it blood. The trouble than handmaids in Odea. We don't care. I know you don't care. The power's American pulpit is only into what he's into. We keep preaching. Hey, keep preaching. They threw him in prison, carefully some places. The angel of the Lord. Got him out by night, go right back in the temple, carefully some places, privately, and preach all the words of this life. Bust that devil out of you. They ain't preaching, no, we ain't preaching on it now. From the remnant, pouring out his spirit. Show wonders in the heaven. The blood in the earth, blood and fire. The blood of heaven, we in prison. Big old big pillars and my, we preaching. Big mushroom cloud. Might have watching, we preaching. They'll have their prime, but they might be able to do it themselves and go around government now. The system. Them. The power and lead of the world. What we preaching on it now? PA says I'm the only one in preach at all. The fire, sun be dark in the moon in the blood. The fire, the great and terrible day of the Lord come. The fire, you want your chip? Get off, kid. I tell you, friend, they got chip, but they didn't believe. No, I'm priest too, friend. I've never been charged to build or would not go to hell in. But preach righteousness, which he did, pull it plug. The fire, what's it up? What are you preaching on? It ain't a wooden ark, friend. He that abideth in Christ sinneth not. He that sinneth have not seen him, neither known him, friend. If you abide in the ark, Jesus Christ, the truth, the way, and the life, you got to quit sinning. We should approach you until today, right now. But immediately the devil come. Noah stood by itself with the truth. Jeremiah said, I sit alone because your hand upon me. Thy words were found, I did eat them. Bust that double marriage up. But joy and rejoicing, in this day, as it is in the days of Noah, and as it was in the days of Lot, he warned us. The darkness was so thick, you got to make a decision line upon line, precept upon precept. Stay together, we can. Ephesians chapter 6. We ain't talking a little bit now. Immediately Satan comes and explains it the way we keep preaching on. Mostly explains it. What you saying at all? But see, we decide for the plug. That's where everybody, almost everybody.
Some people got the hand of God in them enough. Sufficiently enough. Prepare yourself if you have to. Prepare that word not only behind you but in you and on top of you. Prepare the way, won't you hit it? I cannot. One man, Noah, had it. What are you preaching? Joshua and Caleb had it too, friend. A lot of folks looked at Moses. He was imposing on our freedoms and our liberties to serve God our way, work out our own salvation. But Korah, Dathan, and Abiram and told him, Joshua and Caleb didn't join in with the golden calf, and they didn't join in with Korah, Dathan, and Abiram because they had the anointing in them. Well, they had it. The Spirit of God and truth. Strong in the Lord. A prophet has no honor among his own kin. Study it again. So don't be shocked if family members say that ain't really God. A third of the way, it's just you. Pedal to the metal there. Can't mean, brother. We put on the show. Lights, camera, action. Roll on, maybe. 3 or 4 nights. We don't know what we're preaching. What they're going to do to us next. And we're going to take a stand. Probably might do a little bit. If everybody else close around and says that we're preaching today. Oh, my God. Don't dance to the left this time. There's no way for his wife to say build the ark. She might have been all in. What are you preaching? 434-579-6130. To whom is the arm of the Lord revealed? I can talk a little bit for him. The man that lives and preaches this stuff. That is the arm of the Lord. If he can keep going that way, will you preach? 434. I heard you saying on it now. They used to preach, you say. But we got a younger generation that don't know nothing about old time holiness and 3 generations. But you better learn somebody fair. Everybody in your world, stay together if you can. Might not agree with it, not all the way. So not against flesh and blood, the new world order. They're going to do what they want, press up out of there. My Bible tells me Almighty God sets up whom he will and put down whom he will. They think they do. The left, pull it, plug, pull it, plug, pull it, plug. The earth will almost swallow them like Korah, Dathan, and Abiram too, friend. One by one headed to the grave of the commie leftist black man. Not all of them that way. Some people have fought their way out of the bewitching powers of the left. Some of them have. Anybody be saved? Come God's way. With the rulers of the darkness of his world. Spiritual wickedness in high. New world order. Spiritual. They use puppets, governors, mayors, senators, presidentes, vice presidentes. Different agencies that have no basis in our Constitution at all. EPA. They have built a fence around the regular people in this country. Now they want to close the gate. Go on, tell everybody. Right now. While you were busy playing ball and watching TV and committing sins and drinking, they built their little fence all the way around you. Now they're trying to lock the gate. Pull it plugged. Take the whole arm of God, be able to withstand in the evil day. It's on his way. Stay together if you can. Just tell your spouse, I'm going to live what I'm going to live now.
I hope you stay, but I'm going to live what I'm going to live now. I will save myself from this untoward generation. We preaching. Precept upon precept, I'm going to walk in the truth. Because that's the ones that make it. Blessed are those that walk in the law of God. Psalm 119. They do no iniquity. They walk in His ways. The power of holiness you shall walk in. The power of God. Everybody now was all in with the very best of them, though. The power of God. They do something to hang around now. The power of God. They were watching you, friend. The power of God. They preach it too. Nakedness. The young people want to wear their bathing suits and shorts. They come to church at the Holiness Church where family goes. Preacher, we're going to let you know, friend. They let him go so fast. We ain't preaching on it now. The fire in heaven, therefore, have your law and good about a sound doctrine that you are. The fire on the breastplate of sanctified living. The fire. I can't mean they want to do a little bit, friend. But they don't want to. We know what you're saying, though. This was a holiness movement, friend. Generations ago, we had a preacher today. They come a bang, bang, bang with the word. Now, the good thing is, we're going to live it anyway. But people affirm these things, cautious, we'll let you go. Don't get that mess in your head. You want to get in new members and keep the young people happy and let the old ones go on and live sanctified, but I don't want to offend you. Go to hell then, friend. They don't mind a two- or three-tier system in church now. The old heads will live really good. Preacher might live pretty good. Then you got the so-so average ones that come on anyway, but don't offend them. Go to hell, everybody. Then the new people that want to get in and the young people that want to get in don't want to live all that. We don't want to offend them either. But I don't mind if the old folks shut their mouth, go and live right, though. They do most of the heavy lifting and fasting and prayer. But preacher, so far, preacher, with that, my friend. But everybody in church got to live that way. Preacher. But let's go. 4:3:4 5 said, Reverend walking in craft sanctified? Well, he do. Revival, we want to stick our chest out and pretend like we're the same we was years ago, but we hear you preaching. Some of them do okay. The better ones. Well, you come out from among them that don't want to do right. Everybody now, whatever you're doing good, you better hold fast to that and put your foot through the floorboard and that way you're preaching. It's on its way, friend. Preach a little what we want. They let you go back to church and you got your little world back right. Business as usual. They tell them the way you're preaching. They used to whoop you, friend. But the old time King James translation of the Holy Bible, they used to whoop you, friend. I've been listening to a preacher. He let off some preacher here. His old sermons at his church. He can't start letting the 20s and 30s grew up in it, friend. And he said they didn't live like the way you preaching, where you preaching, where you preaching, where you preaching, where you preaching on it now. Where you preaching? They lightened off some for some people. But sometime it just wailed up inside of them so much they had to tell you. They had to tell you. We got to tell you. Sometimes we just got to tell you. God will get us if we don't. What are you preaching on it, friend? Revelation chapter 3. We talk a little bit now. What are you preaching on it now? It's tough, friend. Now, if the unbelieving depart, you got to live and preach this stuff right open. You have to let them depart and hope for the best. But remember Lot's wife. It might not always be hear you preaching. Remember Lot's wife. Korah, Dathan, and Abiram too. They wanted to fight with Moses. Were you preaching? Graves opened up one by one. Were you preaching on them? As a tree falls, so shall it lie. We'll be all right. That's what the devil tell you. For Revelation 3, there's a few names even in Sodom have not defiled their garment. But why? Why would be a wife of their wedding? Because they had the power of God and they messed up with it. You're going to live that way, friend. You got to have some Holy Ghost. We need for angels and ministering spirits too. 4:3:4 5:7:9 6:1:3:0
that overcometh, you overcome to the end right. You got to be anointed too, be clothed in white raiment. The Father, we don't care. The Father, y'all in me, mine, and nothing's. But Father, we cover for each other and don't look. The Father, they let you go back to church and you just want business as usual. I'm telling you what people are. I've studied the Bible, friend. Now, we can get used to mediocrity if you want to. Mediocrity. But these saints in this Bible, the best ones, it was pedal to the metal for truth, but then we preaching on them now. And the ones that preach, and I'm sure others would tell you too, you ain't going to make it in with this halfway, half-baked mess. Pull that plug. Pull that plug. But put a bloody name out of the book of life and confess his name before my Father and his anger. But put it in the hell, let it hell with it. But what shall mean time, brother? We're going to shift gears now for 3 or 4 nights. But put it in. Then we're going to calm it back down in a month at the most. What are you preaching? 434-579-6130. How many chips you want, honey? The praise of the church in Philadelphia, right? These things that he does. Oh, we do it wrong. The praise of yourself, you got to have it that way. The faith to measure your father's is that Jesus. The change your mind. Christ turned to the 11 minus Judas. Will you also go away? Judas was there. Will you also go away? At the hard sayings, bust that double marriage up. Straighten up. Men should be running things. It's hard saying to the lefty woman. Pull it. What is he saying? He told some, fill you up to measure your father. Pull it, plug. He knew who he'd chosen, friend. We hear ya. Reverend knows who does the most hard labor in the church, too. But he has other agendas with other people. He preaching. Paul was trying to perfect saints. Now see if we can play church with them halfway. You ain't going to live all that. We don't care, though. The son of a in time. The time to put on his show, baby. The put up here, preaching. How about after camp meeting's over with? How about two weeks of this kind of preaching to camp? How about 3 weeks? I was in a 6 or 7 week revival when I started at 40 years. Were you preaching? And then after it's over with this kind of preaching, the rest of the don't you worry about God leaving you like Saul and Samson. No, we don't worry about that. We're all right. Well, some of us, we don't even wear rings and neckties. We're all right. The scribes and Pharisees, look that way. They used to whoop you, friend. The good saint said, come on with it. We're going to live it anyway. He that doeth truth cometh to the light. I don't know nobody like that. The deeds manifest they're wrought in God. They do something. These things that's holy, he that's true, they have the key of David. He that openeth no man shut it, and shut it no man them can't. I mean, we want you to open up on this Lord here for 3 or 4 nights. But his daddy and his brother going to run this like a rat out of here. Get out of that place. What the hell in, friend? You got to have everything you can possibly scrape up to make it in. And if they ain't going to preach and do it that way all year long, we need to check. We ain't preaching. We like what you're saying, but we decide to stick with me, mine, and us and pull it plugged. But I like that before they open the door. But no man, you can shut it yourself. But why King Saul disobedient shutting? But why Samson had an open door? But he shut it, Lala. But why shut? But why break? Community be a great thing with this kind of preaching, and worse than this, 1260 days. To drive the very elect on their face weeping, crying, travailing to bring forth this stuff. Pull it, plug. I can read. This stuff's in the book, friend. A man put away his wife and marries another. He committed adultery. Y'all said we'd be all right. The woman put away her husband and be put away. They married another. She committed adultery to the day she died. But you say everybody needs sex, fool. Don't you know God understands? They pray, preachers. First Baptist take you too. You can't live it like we preach. Hey, you're preaching today.
back then. Oh, see, we're still that way. It's tough, though. You know, as soon as, you tell them about everyone going to leave the church and tell lies on their face, well, you ain't preaching today. Pay child support and get out of sin. Homo saying I do and doing ceremony. That's going to make it right. The door had been shut on the reverend anyway. He meant to shut it. He didn't want this to be open to him. The Holy Ghost, when he has come, he will reprove the world of sin and of righteousness and of judgment. The 11 apostles plus Matthias, they were made for that. Elijah had it. Elijah saw what he had. He said, that's what I want. A double portion of that sin-killing, sin-rebuking power and anointing. Holy, you should train the young men. That middle-aged men, you got to come behind us and hold this standard when we're gone. We know you're not, though. Many things going to work on you. Just a few of them that we preach. We ain't preaching on it now. Overseas, some people know what I'm saying. We hear what you're saying, boss. Can we hear what you're saying? It's in the Bible. We've been reading it for years. We know what's in there. Young people catching on, too. Friend, I grew up in sin when I was 24 years old, and I'm ashamed of it deeply. And I grew up, the only thing I really knew about church was a Baptist, Methodist realm, brought up in that. And I've had to change and learn a new way of thinking, friend. And so do you. Perish then. We all do better. Hey, I preach another day. But he opens and no man shuts up. Somebody else can help you shut the door. Hey, your woman can too, friend. Adam was in the Garden of Eden, Eve too, and the door was shut on him. He'd become a fallen creature. And he had to go to work by the sweat of his face and out of the garden, put a plug. Stay together if you can. Yahweh didn't tell him to put Eve away because of it. Well, you're preaching. That helps you some. People used to be tough. Men were tougher too. And my wife or husband might not be with us all the way. But I got to do what I got to do because I don't really... We preaching today. Years ago, it was a shameful thing for a person to leave their Christian spouse anyway. So shame held them there. We hear you preaching today. Where's shame on divorce and remarriage? It's gone. Reverend wanted to get that monkey off his back. Preaching now. Preaching. He meant to get it off too, but the others did. He said, I'm scot-free from any preaching. But Christ up in using now. We don't have to police second and third marriage no more. Let's just feel the Holy Ghost here today. Holy hell, everybody. But I'm preaching. The chips you want, friend. If you don't love, what are you preaching? They preach like in the holes overseas. Worse than me. I'm still working to get there. I've been saved 43 years in November, 44. I'm still working to get there, friend. As high as I can get in the spirit out of here, friend, we hear you. What spirit do you want, friend? A delusion spirit that can pick guitar, play pianos, and put on a show at church? Or do you want the sin killing anointing power of God? What about my wife? She's not going to go to the throne and get you off. Put it plug, put it plug, put it plug, put it plug, put it plug, put it plug, put it plug. Everybody's going to be judged on the knowledge they have. You preaching. A lot of people got a lot of knowledge between their eardrums. Play some music. We don't know what they are. Preaching today. Stay together if you can. What are you preaching on it, friend? What are you preaching on this stuff? What are you going to do, boy? Isaiah 59. We don't know. You might not know how it's going to all work out, but you better know in your mind what you're not going to do. Microchips and bow on your knee to everything somebody else wants. We hear you preaching. Isaiah 59, verse 17, he put on righteousness in the breastplate.
garment of salvation upon his head. The palm of the garment of Benjamin clothed me, go to the wind. The cloud of zeal that has a cloak. The wife had a zeal, but God would not accord in knowledge what my wife wants. But daddy wants or somebody, but everybody not walking around deceived, but I don't want not to say, we don't care. Unless everybody else cares, we can go with the flow. You think I've been going with the flow all these years in the USA? I trained on a man who knew all this stuff, and he did teach it to me, preached it too. But he been gone 30 years. You think people been telling me right on, amen, preacher, come on with it. That the USA, don't you ought to pull it flow, pull it flow. When the enemy come in like a flood, the Spirit of the Lord lift up privately in the individual to stand against him. Thank you for tuning in, friend.

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The latest interstellar comet came from a remote corner of the Milky Way. Russia's Northern Sea Route is a risk for global trade. And this week's images. First, the program preview in MFSK32. That's MFSK32.

An update on the government-mongering political situation in Denmark. Queen Margrethe of Denmark has been admitted to hospital due to heart cramps. We also hear about conscripts likely to be sent to Greenland on guard duties. In the EU section, we hear about the EU re-establishing limited trade ties with Syria and the EU Commission President Ursula von der Leyen in Copenhagen for the European Summit on Artificial Intelligence and Children. But first, the news from Denmark. Denmark's attempt to form a new government is in another dramatic phase, after weeks of stalled talks and shifting alliances. The initial breakdown came when Prime Minister Mette Frederiksen formally lost her mandate to lead the negotiations. After 6 weeks without progress, King Frederick X was asked to step in again and appoint Troels Lund Poulsen, the leader of the Liberal Party, as a new royal negotiator. His task is clear but extremely difficult, to explore the possibility of forming a centre-right government without the Social Democrats or the Moderates. The move followed a turbulent night in Danish politics. Lars Løkke Rasmussen, the leader of the Moderate Party and long considered the kingmaker, walked out of Frederiksen's talks and publicly shifted his support, for the moment at least, to Poulsen, a moment that effectively ended the Social Democrats' initial attempt to build a centre-left coalition. Poulsen was given 14 days to test whether a viable government can be assembled, and he now has a week to do so. He's invited 7 parties to the table: the Social Democrats, the Danish People's Party, the Liberal Alliance, Denmark Democrats, Conservatives, Social Liberals, and the Moderates. 3 parties have been excluded from the process: the Red-Green Alliance, the Alternative, and the Socialist People's Party, primarily due to deep disagreements over economic and tax policy. But even with 7 parties in play, the path forward is anything but straightforward. One of the biggest obstacles is the Danish People's Party, which has stated it will not support any government that includes the Moderates, the very party that Poulsen would need to secure a stable majority. In fact, the Danish People's Party has repeated time after time that it will topple a blue bloc government if the Moderates are part of the centre-right government. That tension alone could derail the entire project. Meanwhile, the broader political landscape remains fractured. The March election produced no clear majority, and the right-wing bloc has grown stronger, with the Danish People's Party tripling its vote share to just over 9%. Immigration and economic reform continue to dominate the debate, and the electorate has delivered a parliament where compromise is unavoidable but increasingly difficult. For now, Denmark remains in political limbo. Poulsen is urging the parties to set aside personal conflicts and focus on policy, but the divisions run deep, from welfare spending and fiscal tightening to the role of the Moderates and the future direction of Danish immigration policy. The coming days will determine whether Poulsen can stitch together a centre-right coalition or whether Denmark will be forced back to the drawing board again. One thing is clear: the negotiations are now more complex than at any point since the election. And while we're on the subject of governments, but this time in Latvia, this week Latvia's Prime Minister, Evika Silina, resigned following growing political pressure over recent drone incidents linked to the ongoing war between Ukraine and Russia. Reports indicate that several unidentified drones crossed into Latvian airspace in recent weeks, sparking concern among both the public and government officials. While no injuries or major damage were reported, the incidents raised serious

0: questions about national security and Latvia's preparedness to respond to potential threats stemming from the conflict in neighbouring Ukraine. Opposition parties and critics accuse the government of failing to act decisively, arguing that the situation exposed weaknesses in Latvia's defence systems and coordination with NATO allies. Calls for accountability intensified in Parliament, ultimately leading the Prime Minister to step down. In a brief statement, the outgoing leader acknowledged the seriousness of the situation and said the country needs new leadership to navigate a rapidly changing security environment. They also emphasized that Latvia remains committed to supporting Ukraine and maintaining close cooperation with international partners. Latvia, which shares a border with Russia, has been on heightened alert since the start of the war in Ukraine. The drone incidents have underscored the broader regional tensions and the challenges faced by smaller frontline nations. Attention now turns to what happens next. Coalition partners are expected to begin negotiations to form a new government, while President officials have called for stability and continuity during the transition. For now, Latvia faces a pivotal moment, balancing internal political changes while staying vigilant in an increasingly uncertain security landscape. And now back to Denmark. Queen Margrethe II of Denmark has been admitted to the National Hospital in Copenhagen due to heart cramps. She's tired but in good spirits, and she will be hospitalized over the weekend for observation and further examinations. Angina is mainly caused by calcification in the coronary arteries of the heart, which causes pain in the chest that typically occurs during physical activity. Treatment may be blood thinners and cholesterol-lowering medications, or in rare cases, bypass surgery or balloon dilation of the coronary arteries of the heart. Queen Margrethe has good chances of recovering from heart cramps. From the autumn, Danish conscripts can expect to spend part of their service in Greenland, according to an internal army document seen by TV2. The documents state that conscripts in Greenland will be assigned operational duties, including the protection of critical infrastructure, under the command of professional officers. The first contingent, just over 100 conscripts, is described as a reinforcement of Denmark's presence in the realm, stepping in for trained soldiers who are needed elsewhere. According to the documents, the shift is happening because the army must free up professional soldiers to work on another urgent task, the construction of a heavy first brigade, scheduled to be ready in 2028 and consisting of 6,000 soldiers. As Alfie has previously reported, the brigade is part of NATO's force goals, which Denmark has been delayed in meeting. Last week, while the hantavirus issue was at its peak, there was a report that a Dane who had been on a flight in which a person was infected with the virus was undergoing tests. Early in the week, the Danish State Serum Institute announced that the tests were negative. No hantavirus had been detected in the person in question. So far, a total of 2 Danish citizens have been exposed to possible infection in connection with the cruise ship MV Hondius, and the Danish Patient Safety Authority is following both of these people. And to give you a rundown on the latest, 8 cases of hantavirus have now been confirmed worldwide following the outbreak linked to the cruise ship. The World Health Organization says there are also 2 probable cases and 1 inconclusive, with 3 deaths reported. Countries continue to isolate returning passengers. In the United States, 18 people remain in quarantine. including one patient in a high-level biocontainment unit. The United Kingdom has 20 nationals in isolation on Merseyside, and Canada is monitoring 4 passengers for 21 days. Health authorities say the risk to the general public remains low, but investigations into the source of the outbreak are ongoing. Flooding could cost Danish businesses tens of billions over the coming decades, according to new research. A report from the Technical University of Denmark estimates that storm surges, heavy rainfall, and rising water levels could lead to production losses of up to 50 billion kroner over the next 100 years. The study, for the first time, includes the wider impact on businesses, such as factory shutdowns, disrupted supply chains, and halted operations in ports and industrial areas. Agriculture is also expected to be heavily affected. The report puts potential crop losses at around 7 billion kroner, with a further 15 billion at risk from declining land values. Researchers warn that prolonged flooding and saltwater intrusion could permanently damage farmland in some areas. Professor Kirsten Hausness, a climate economist at DTU, says the findings underline the urgent need for faster climate adaptation. Previous estimates suggested total flood-related costs to Danish society could reach as much as 400 billion kroner over the next century. The new figures highlight how the economic risks extend well beyond physical damage, posing a growing threat to businesses, jobs, and long-term growth. The conclusion from the researchers is clear: there is a need for faster and more targeted climate adaptation measures. The data from the report could help guide investment in solutions designed to protect both businesses and agriculture from future damage. And now to some Danish statistics. Denmark's Statistical Office has released the latest inflation figures. In April, the total consumer price index increased by 1.4% compared with the same month the year before. In March, corresponding increase was 1.2%. The higher inflation in April compared to March is mainly due to the main group of transport. Under the product grouping, it's essentially fuel price increases that contributed to the higher inflation in April compared to March. The consumer price index, excluding energy and non-processed food, also known as core inflation, had an annual increase of 1.6% in April, mainly due to increases in rent prices. In March, core inflation had an annual increase of 1.7%.
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0: And now to Europe. A Hungarian fugitive convicted of serious sexual offences against a minor has been arrested in Spain after members of the public provided information through the EU Most Wanted website. The man is currently awaiting extradition to Hungary. The 37-year-old man was arrested in Tenerife on the 7th of May, 3 days after his profile was published on the platform. He'd been sentenced to 8 years imprisonment by the Budapest Metropolitan Court and was wanted by the Hungarian authorities. The EU Most Wanted platform is an initiative supported by Europol and the European Network of Fugitive Active Search Teams. It plays an important role in helping authorities trace fugitives involved in serious and organized crime across borders. And the link to the initiative is, all in one word, EUmostwanted.eu. And now to our features for this week. The European Union is preparing to re-establish limited trade ties with Syria, following signals of political change in Damascus. According to the United Nations official protocol list, Ahmad al-Sharaa is now recognized as Syria's president, a shift that came after years of isolation under Bashar al-Assad. Brussels stresses that reopening selected trade channels is not an endorsement of the new leadership, but a practical step aimed at easing Syria's severe humanitarian and economic crisis. Here's what Dubravka Suica, the European Commissioner for the Mediterranean, and the Syrian Minister for Foreign Affairs and Expatriates, Assad al-Shabani, who explained the ongoing talks.
2: Thank you. Good morning to everybody. Dear Minister, welcome to Brussels. Dear all, today is a great day. I would dare say today is a historic day for relations between Syria and the European Union by holding our first high-level political dialogue and by proceeding to the resumption of our cooperation agreement. On this day, we mark an important political step in Syria's reintegration as a partner of the European Union. It is also a day to reaffirm our support for the Syrian people and to stand alongside Syria on its path towards recovery, reconstruction and stability. I am proud to have just co-chaired with Minister Shaibani the Syria Partnership Coordination Forum, a Commission's initiative which brings together the key actors supporting the country's reconstruction and recovery, which aims at coordinating ours and our partners' support aligned with Syria's national recovery priorities. As you know, we don't start from scratch. Since 2011, the European Union and its member states have stood firmly with Syrian people, providing over 41 billion euro in critical assistance as of 2011. Today we stand together again, this time on the path from crisis to recovery. As you know, my mandate is to build ever stronger partnership across the region, and that is the heart of the Pact for the Mediterranean. And Syria is one of the most important countries in the Eastern Mediterranean. So Syria's reconstruction will only succeed if we act together with Syria, together with partners across the region, and together with the private sector, financial institutions and civil societies, knowing that the needs are immense, the needs are huge, so public money won't be enough. So this forum which we held this morning is our platform to coordinate all these efforts. I welcome the Syrian Statement of Recovery Priorities presented today at the forum. They provide a clear roadmap for rebuilding critical infrastructure, restoring essential services and strengthening economic resilience. And we, the European Union, is committed to supporting this vision with concrete action. We are working on setting up a 50 million euro technical assistance hub, a flagship Team Europe initiative designed to strengthen the capacities of Syrian institutions. This hub will serve as one-stop shop for technical expertise, enabling faster, better coordinated and more effective support to the Syrian authorities. The agreement will be signed very soon, marking another important step forward in our partnership. We are also advancing support to Syria's health sector with a strong focus on rehabilitating critical infrastructure. I'm proud to announce today that European contribution of 14 million euro for the rehabilitation of AR Rastan Hospital in Homs. And this important project will help restore access to quality healthcare for Syrians. At the same time, we are accelerating the implementation of our 175 million euro financial package for 2025, for last year, which I announced last year during my visit to Syria. Of course, it depends on the absorption capacity of the country, but we are looking forward to accelerate and to step up this. We are also working on an additional 280 million euro for this year and for the next year. Together, these 455 million euro will support infrastructure, socio-economic recovery, social cohesion, transitional justice, and institutional building. Of course, these are the essential foundations of a stable, prosperous and inclusive Syria.
0: And you were listening to Dubravka Šuica, the European Commissioner for the Mediterranean and the Syrian Minister for Foreign Affairs and Expatriates, Assad al-Shaibani. Earlier on this week in Copenhagen, the European Commission President Ursula von der Leyen took part in the European Summit on Artificial Intelligence and Children. In her keynote speech, she said that Europe had to address both the opportunities and severe risks. Here's some of what she said.
3: Protecting children in a digital world. This is an issue indeed where parents worry about all across Europe and, as we heard, and I guess everyone here in this room. It is good that we discuss it here today because Denmark has emphasized the light and the shadows of the digital world early on. A decade ago, you were the first to recognize the vast opportunities of digital learning without any question. Denmark was bringing screens and new technologies into schools. They were the first ones to do that. And today Denmark is once again taking the lead, but this time by confronting the risks, above all those posed by social media. And that is why it is so inspiring to hold this conference here in Copenhagen today, in a spirit of leadership. Leadership from those who do not fear the pace of technological change, but recognize that we must build a digital world where our children can grow up free and secure, protected by the values that Europe stands for. And that is what must guide us here today. We all recognize the extraordinary opportunities this technological revolution brings. Many young people, if you listen to them, speak passionately of how technology gives them a sense of belonging. These are wonderful things. They show the digital world at its best, a place to access knowledge, a place to find advice and support, a place that creates new avenues for exchange, for creativity, for humor. The possibilities are vast. But as we all know, the dangers are just as great. Because children are not little adults. Their minds are delicate. Their psychological vulnerability is profound. Mental wounds can be life-changing. The more they are exposed to the digital world, the greater the risks. You know it, likes, shares, retweets, links, etc. Social media validations are increasingly dictating how they think and how they feel. Constant judgment, constant comparison, and constant fear of not being enough. The pressure can be overwhelming. And they are being exposed at a moment when their resilience is only just beginning to grow because they are still children. And we all know the consequences. It starts with sleep deprivation, depression, anxiety, self-harm, the addictive behavior, cyberbullying, grooming, exploitation, suicide. And with the rapid advance of artificial intelligence, these risks are multiplying fast. These risks are the reality of the digital world. And let me be very clear. They are not accidental. They are the result of business models that treat our children's attention as a commodity. The more attention, the higher the profit. A Danish children's rights organization found that nearly half of the content children see on social media is advertising. Young men are getting hooked on games. that are designed to manipulate them into spending more and more money. Young women are targeted with beauty product ads the moment they untag themselves in a photo. And these are deliberate choices by tech providers. Choices made so they can profit from children's vulnerability, to cash in on their fears and moments of self-doubt. There is a reason why some call it the greatest brain hack in human history. So this is about more than just technical questions of media use. This is about childhood itself, about what children mean to us. Children are not commodities, and no tech company in the world should be allowed to treat them as such. Children are children with their dreams, their curiosity, their openness, their trust. I'm aware that many perceive the powers of major tech corporations as overwhelming and impossible to roll back. I disagree. If we do not have to accept addictive social media design. We do not have to accept children being drawn into ever more extreme content. We do not have to accept that girls and women have their photos used for AI-generated sexualized images. As Margrethe said, Europe has the power to act. It is us who decide our rules, not the tech companies. We are taking action against TikTok and its addictive design, the endless scrolling, the autoplay, the push notifications, you name it. The same applies to Meta, because we believe Instagram and Facebook are failing to enforce their own minimum age of 13. We launched proceedings against X for Grok's use in creating and spreading material depicting child sexual abuse. We're investigating platforms that allow children to go down the so-called rabbit holes of harmful content, such as videos that promote eating disorders and self-harm. All of this is possible because we have created a powerful tool, the Digital Services Act. And we have also created the Digital Markets Act to prevent platforms from abusing market power. We have already closed cases with Apple and Meta, with investigation ongoing with Google. We have shown that we will forge ahead despite the headwinds we face. We've set the rules, it's the law, and those who break it will be held accountable.
0: And you were listening to the European Commission President, Ursula von der Leyen, in Copenhagen. And I'm afraid that's all we have time for on Copenhagen Calling this week. I do hope you enjoyed listening, and until next week, I'm Julian Isherwood, saying goodbye from Copenhagen.
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13: We have a jam-packed programme to bring you, starting with the meeting of Dublin and Westmead in the Leinster football final. I'm in Croke Park in the company of former Dublin great Brian Fenton for that one. We'll bring you live commentary very shortly. We'll also have the Ulster final with Monaghan and Armagh facing off in Clonus. Throw in there is at 4:15. And of course, we're in the Gaelic grounds for the Munster Hurling Championship clash of Limerick and Waterford.
11: There's a huge women's Six Nations game in the Aviva Stadium, Ireland hosting Scotland and hoping to make history with a record-breaking attendance. Michael Corcoran and Hannah Terrell will bring us all the action. Greg Allen will update us on the PGA Championship throughout the afternoon. He's live from Pennsylvania as Rory McIlroy remains in the hunt. We'll bring you all the Premier League scores of the day and the rest of the day's sports news as it happens. This is Sunday Sport.
13: Yeah, we're going to start here in Croke Park, where Westmeath have huge support, I have to say, for the Leinster final against Dublin. We're going to go to Pádraig Lodge and Cora for commentary in a moment, but I'm delighted to welcome Brian Fenton as part of our coverage. You're welcome, Brian. Is it still strange for you watching Dublin, or have you gotten used to it?
14: This is a weird one, Des. It's my second year out, but obviously Dublin weren't in the Leinster final last year, so I never had to probably see these big days out. So that was a weird one, the parade, the national anthem, but again, look, you know, I'm excited now at this stage. But
13: no pangs of missing it there.
14: Yeah, a little bit, but listen, I'll be cheering them all the way.
13: All right. Well, the Westmeath crowd are cheering. They've got the first score. Quick word on Westmeath, Brian. They've done very well this season.
14: I think that the story of the Leinster Championship, Des, and look, if you were to look at this Leinster final, probably not the two teams that many would have predicted at the start of the year, maybe Louth or Meath or whatever. So a great final ahead of us, a great contest ahead of us. I think Westmeath will be in great spirits. I'd say they'll be very excited for this game, and they'll absolutely put it up to Dublin here today, there's no doubt.
13: Well, they've started well, so let's get match commentary. Westmeath against Dublin in the Leinster football final. Let's go to Cora Staunton and Pádraig Lodge.
15: Thanks, Des. The big game just underway. It's a sunny afternoon, but cold enough conditions here, quite breezy, intermittent patches of sunshine. We are told that there could be hail and thunder later on. The first score of the game came from Matthew Whittaker, a guy who's been carrying an injury coming into the game, to give Westmeath the lead. Dublin seek to respond. It comes back off the post down at the Davin end of Croke Park, and it's collected by Conor Dillon. No late changes to report on either team.
16: Yeah, unlucky there by Sean Bugler. A really good shot for a two-pointer, just hit off the post, and Westmeath reacted, but a really good start by Westmeath, and I think they're going to need it, Pádraig, in this game. A really good score by Matthew Whittaker, really controlled play, worked it up the stand side and got a great score.
15: The referee for today's game, David Coldrick from Meath, Conor Lane and Sean Lonergan are his linesmen on duty today. The match balls with the Leinster GAA crest were personally delivered by Maurice Deegan, who's the head of refereeing in Leinster. Before throwing, he delivered the balls as a slip around the middle there by Sam McCarthy for Westmeath, but Ronan Wallace, the Westmeath captain, is there to pick up the pieces. He solos and he goes. He gives the ball forward to Shane Cawthorn. Cawthorn heading towards the Hill 16 goal, loses control of the ball initially, packed in towards the post by Brandon Kelly. Goals forward in the semi-final win over Kildare, and Brandon gets the point. Westmeath have gone 2-0.
16: Yeah, a great score by Brandon Kelly, but all made by Ronan Wallace. He's been on the ball very early in this game. He's had 2 or 3 touches in the first 2 minutes, but a brilliant run there by Shea Corcoran. We know his speed. Got the ball off to Brandon Kelly in a possible goal chance. He put it over the bar, but a really good start by Westmeath.
15: Evan Comerford, the Dublin goalkeeper, sends the kick out on its way from the Hill 16 goal. The big men battle for it, and it's come Westmeath's way. They've certainly made a bright start in the game. Matthew Whittaker driving it out across towards Breen Cooney. Breen approaching the 20 metre line. The ball is in flight. It's heading towards the goalpost and it's gone wide. There's a cluster of Westmeath fans at the very back of Hill 16 near the back wall. They're in the minority there, but they were cheering it over.
16: Yeah, well, lucky there. Probably right to take the shot on his left foot. Just narrowly wide, but a really good start by Westmeath. They're dominating around the middle. Evan Cumberford is trying to get this kick off out short for Westmeath. They're pressing really high.
15: Breen, the son of Jack Cooney, who was at the helm for a while at Westmeath in charge of the team. Cumberford again, hoping for better joy this time with a kick out. It's secured at centre field by Padraig Coffey-Byrne, and Dublin come away in search of their first score. Dublin, the widespread favourites to claim the honours today. The ball is booted in by Brian Howard over towards the far corner. It goes, and Paddy Small is there. Shadowing him is Daniel Scahill. Small still on the ball, opts to give the hand pass back behind him. They're just outside the 2-point arc at the moment. The ball is with Kieran Kilkenny back towards the end line. It comes onto it again. Is Kieran just holding off his man for the moment, delivering the ball across towards Sean McMahon? It's all very crowded in there, and the Dubs opt to come around the 45 and they go forward again. Sean Bugler delivering the ball into the corner. It'll come back out to Sean's direction. This is a far more patient build up for Dublin, having conceded those two early scores there. Delivering the ball towards Brian Howard, breaking off his left, the opportunity for Dublin. The umpires are going in to consult, and he's not sure, the umpire on the left, so he's going into Hawkeye to see if they can give him any indication about whether that was a score. The kick-out's been sent out, but it'll go back to Hawkeye.
16: Yeah, it's very difficult to see here. Was that a point by Sean Bugler? The umpire not too sure, but really patient play by Dublin. Sean Bugler has been on the ball a lot, as is Kieran Kilkenny, working it really well. Left-footed shot, but yeah, really intricate play by Dublin, but really at the same time, yeah, you can hear by the Westmeath roar, it's no score there, but really good work defensively by Westmeath. They're in really good defensive shape there, putting pressure on the ball carrier all the time.
15: Such a huge day for Mark McHugh. His dad Martin was up with us earlier. He was very nervous himself, Martin. He knows what it takes to bring an outside county to provincial glory, bring Cavan to the Anglo-Sel Cup in 1997. Westmeath have Shane Allen on the ball. They're coming down the Hogan Stand side, and with it there was a brief touch there by Sam McCartan, and it's on to Daniel Scahill, who turns back and gives it to Shane Allen again, the at-lone man. And while around Dublin this week you'd hardly even know the game was on, it's been a completely different story in Westmeath. The maroon and white flags and bunting have been on display, not just in the big towns like Athlone and Mullingar, but in the villages all across the county. The Lake County have now moved the ball up to midfield. Moving forward is Charlie Drum. It hasn't quite got out to Charlie yet, because Ray Connellan is held up by two Dublin defenders, and Westmeath break away now with Matthew Whittaker. Some doubts about whether Matty will be able to play the full game. Shane Corcoran's kick pass comes into the corner, nicely delivered there, comes to the hands of Jack Duncan, back out to Whittaker again. Whittaker being shadowed over there by Charlie McMorrow, trying to get in behind him. Nice trickery and footwork. Westmeath now come back out to Jack Duncan on the ball. They're coming further away from the goal as we approach the 6 minute of play. Still Westmeath 2 points, Dublin no score, and Ray Connellan is back out on the Dublin 65 at the moment. The next player onto it will be Sam McCartan, grandson of the late great Galway star Sean Purcell. Comes now to Ronan Wallace, Westmeath captain, jinking his way past goalie, giving it to Sam McCartan. They're coming down a very tight position down the left, so they move it now towards the 45 metre line, and it's Brandon Kelly onto it. Brandon being told by Ronan Wallace to go further out with it. He's a little confused, it appears, and Sean McMahon comes in to intervene for Dublin. He was dibbling and dabbling on the ball, and Dublin in a flash have brought it out with Niall Scully. Scully with a right footed kick pass to the free man forward. That's Brian Howard, making significant headway. Could give it off to his left, goes for the goal himself, and he's driven it wide and left.
16: Yeah, Brian Howard there really should have finished it. Really good press here by the Dublin forwards. A great turnover by Sean McMahon, worked up the field. Brian Howard probably had a chance to take it on, and probably another 5 or 10 metres. His shot very early and put it narrowly wide. But a really good press by the Dublin forwards, the Dublin backs not letting the Westmeath forwards out.
15: Jason Daly has taken the kick out from the Davin goal for Westmeath. They reckon that there's over 20,000 tickets sold in Westmeath, and that was a little bit of a waste of a ball by Westmeath. They put it straight out over the end line.
16: Yeah, Evan Cumberford trying to get a quick kick out there. He struggled at the last few, but the quick kick out is out there. But yeah, a poor pass by Sam McCartan into Shane Corcoran and just went over the line.
15: Well, Brian Fenton is watching alongside us. Brian, your early impressions?
14: Yeah, it's settled down a little bit now. I thought Westmeath have started really, really well here, but Dublin will be happy with kind of phases of possession now. Missed chance there by Brian Howard, probably should have laid it off, but I think Dublin will settle in now with a couple of scores. We've a free here already.
15: Ali Small winning the free for Jersey Tugs, so it'll be a straightforward kick for Dublin around the 20 metre line in towards the Davin goal, and they will make an impact on the scoreboard. Still Westmeath leading by 2 points to no score. And for many years it was Dean Rock on the crease for Dublin. Dean on the sideline today, managing Dublin in interim capacity with regular manager Ger Brennan serving a 12-week suspension. Cormac Costello, who really set Port Leash on fire with his performance in the semi-final demolition job of Louth, is taking this free. It should be no mistake to Cormac Costello. And finally, Dublin are up and running after 8 minutes. It's 2-1.
16: Yeah, it's a good settler there from Dublin, but all credit to Nathan Doerr and his drive forward from the full back line. Ball into Paddy Small, and you know, a silly foul by Westmeath there, no need to do it. Daniel Scahill pulled the jersey of Paddy Small, but Dublin will be happy with that 8 minutes in.
15: Jason Daly goes long with his kick out, but it's Pather O'Coffey Byrne, the Dublin midfielder, springs off the ground to get it and given out to Brian Howard. There's real zip and pace in this Dublin attack as they burst forward. Now the ball angling and well collected by the goalkeeper. Dublin were advancing towards the goal, and it's collected by Shane Allen, the number six for Westmeath, and they break away with Tyke Baker, two Baker brothers, and the Westmeath ranks, and they're of course the sons of Ollie Baker, former Clare hurler, and they have the McCartan brothers in their ranks as well. Westmeath now bring it forward very close to the far side in front of the Cusack stand, while fisted over towards Ronan Wallace. Ronan securing it and transferring it to Breen Cooney. Breen pops it over to Ray Cannell, and they're coming over towards the Hogan stand side of the pitch with the ball now. Past the 65 they go. There's a move being made here by Stan McCartan. Stan getting it, giving on, it was just a loose enough ball in towards Ray Cannell, and didn't reach Ray, and double break out from the back.
16: Yeah, there's a couple of turnovers at the other side. Owen Kennedy's hand pass didn't go, and there was another goal opportunity. We've had a couple of turnovers, another one here by Dublin, a poor pass there by Paddy Small. Both teams are finding it hard to settle in, but Dublin will be disappointed. That's two goal opportunities, one to Brian Howard, one to Owen Kennedy, and both missed.
15: Sam McCartan has the ball for the Lake County, taking it across to Ronan Wallace. Across the 65 metre line it comes. Dublin have their defence in place, and Westmeath taking a second or two to scan what's up ahead as we come up towards 10 minutes of play. The first provincial final of the day. Later we'll be going to Adrian Eames for commentary on the Ulster final in Clonus, the clash of Monaghan and Armagh. Slowly moving forward is Ronan Wallace. He's at a walking pace at the moment. He's made his way out to the 45 and kicks it back to the 65 to Shane Allen, swinging it out to Matthew Whittaker. And Matthew takes a bounce and a solo, coming up to the fringes of the 2-point arc, calling for the ball ahead of him is Breen Cooney. Over to Breen, it goes in the corner. He kicks it out to Shane Allen. A steadying display by Westmeath so far. They want to stay in this game as long as possible, and they also have that intriguing prospect of maybe bringing in John Heslin towards the back part of the game and see if he might give them a lift as the full time approaches. And still, Shane Allen has it. It's a slow, ponderous build up at this stage for Westmeath. Out it comes to Breen Cooney again. Breen coming down towards the corner near the Nally Terrorism to Matthew Whittaker. Whittaker now trying to get past the Dublin cover. It's not an easy task. He's been forced out to the corner with the ball. He's made a further move as the ball is placed into that corner. They're trying to get out of there, and then tackling hard is Davy Byrne. Also on the scene is Nathan Doran, and a free out is awarded.
16: Yeah, great turnover there by Dublin and Breen Cooney, but Westmeath are getting themselves in a lot of trouble. They're playing six bodies inside the 21, and they're trying to play a 5-on-5 between the 21 and the 65, but they're getting themselves really isolated, and Dublin have had some really good turnovers there by getting a 3-on-1.
15: Foul committed on Charlie McMorrow, so another free out for the Dubs between their own 45 and 65. And right through GA history, only three times have Westmeath beaten Dublin in the championship: 2004, 1967 and 1931. Dublin have put the ball out over the Hogan stand sideline, so it's a line ball to Westmeath. A bit of a cheer going up from the Westmeath supporters. Tyke Baker takes the line ball for Westmeath, seeking today to win the title for just the second time. They won it once previously under Paddy O'Shea in 2004. Showing good speed is Conor Dillon as he breaks out from the back for Westmeath. Still, Dillon goes up almost to the halfway point of the pitch. And now Ronan Wallace showing his speed. He's got runners up with him, Wallace, and he gives it over to Scahill. Scahill and Wallace, what a combination play between the pair of them. And from 25 metres out, Ronan Wallace, the Westmeath captain, gets the score. It's 3-1.
16: Yeah, great score by Ronan Wallace. He's been really influential in this first 12 minutes. Has got on with that ball a lot of times, but a really poor turnover there by Dublin. Charlie McMara tried to kick the ball into Paddy Small, went over the sideline, and a really, really good run by Conor Dillon up the pitch. A little 1-2 at Ronan Wallace, and a brilliant score for Westmeath.
15: Dublin goalkeeper Evan Comerford about to send the kick out from the Hill 16 goal. The referee David Coldridge seemed to be just clearing up the matter there, hasn't quite given him the signal that he can go ahead with the kick out just yet. All seems to have been sorted out now, so Evan getting ready to send the ball into flight. He's given the hand signal out the pitch to some of his players. And Brian Howard tells him to hurry on up with it. It goes past Brian over towards Padraig Cuffy Byrne. It comes, and now it's with Niall Scully. Scully giving the ball over towards his right, meandering forward for the Dubs is Sean Bugler. Another scoring opportunity missed by the home team in Croke Park. It's still 3-1.
16: Dean Rock, Durbin, and management won't be happy with that. Another great kick out by Coverford. The break won by Padraig Cuffy Byrne. And really, that's a simple opportunity there for Sean Bugler to put over. But a poor kick out here by Jason Daly gives the ball back to Dublin.
15: Yeah, Brian Cooney just quite couldn't get to the sideline before the ball went out of play. So a Dublin line ball, 25 metres out from the goal. It's fed infield from the Hogan stand side and over towards Sean McMahon it comes. Being confronted there by Charlie Drum. There's quite a gap between them. And McMahon switches play out to his left-hand side. Dublin approaching the Westmeath 45 with Kieran Kilkenny. Ty Baker tracking his movements, and Kilkenny taking a bounce. Farther out they come now over towards Niall Scully, the Dublin captain today, shifting a good hand pass forward to Paddy Small. Small outside the 2-point arc. He's gone through it now. There's good robust tackling from Westmeath, trying to force the turnover, but only as far as Kieran Kilkenny it comes. There's ball booted in towards the post by Owen Kennedy for Dublin, and the white flag is in the air from the umpire, so it's 3-2.
16: Yeah, good score by Owen Kennedy. He's got a forward on a lot of the attacks. Really a good player back here in Kilkelly. Held up well by the Westmeath defence, but a shot off by Owen Kennedy and just pops over the bar.
15: 3 points to Westmeath, 2 points to Dublin, 14 minutes gone. As Westmeath come out to the Dublin 45 with the ball over towards Sam McCartan. McCartan coming down the Hogan stand sideline with it, looking for a movement. Wallace is up there on the edge of the square, but at the moment the ball is held out around the 65. Low ball driven in along the ground to Shane Allen, the Athlone clubman, and he links up well with Kevin O'Sullivan from the Downs. He's got past three Dublin men, if you don't mind. Up to the top of the tee he comes. He's very much in scoring territory now. And the umpire on the right has gone straight for the white flag.
16: A great score by Kevin O'Sullivan. I think when the Westmeath attackers run at that Dublin defence, they really have them. And a couple of times Sam McCarthy has gone at them. Kevin O'Sullivan's gone at them. Conor O'Dillon has gone at them. You know, they're really, really struggling. But a good kick-off by Jason Daly. A short kick-off to win possession to get that score.
15: Evan Comerford's kick-out is secured. At midfield by Padraig Cuffy Byrne, but he seems to have hurt himself there. He's gone down rather heavily, down towards the ground. And Ray Kinnellan was close by. The two of them went for the high ball.
16: Yeah, he's been their main outlet for kick-outs. Padraig Cuffy Byrne has been very good on Evan Comerford's kick-outs. But yeah, landed very awkwardly there, so hopefully he's not too bad and is able to resume.
15: Well, while we have this gap, Brian, we might as well bring you in. You are confident Dublin will get up and going eventually.
14: Yeah, I think so. It's been a nervy start, as you guys have said. Lots of kick-pass turnovers, lots of kind of hand-pass turnovers. I am impressed with Dublin defensively. I think they're really pressing high. They're not letting Westmeath out for a second. They're giving them no space to work the ball out. And when Westmeath do get that gap, their half-backs are attacking really well. Like Ronan Wallace has a score, Matthew Whittaker has a score already. I agree with Cora. I think Padraig Cuffy Byrne looks like Dublin's main outlet there, and this injury will be an area of concern for them. He started really, really brightly and really well, but I do expect Dublin to settle in. I think there's a lot of nerves early doors and mistakes on both sides, but I think that'll iron itself out as the half goes on.
15: Yeah, well, it's great to see that Padraig is back up on his feet, having been down on the ground initially. They're just carrying out the checks. It doesn't appear to be any sub-warming up in the sidelines, so that is a positive.
16: Yeah, it looks to be holding his shoulder there, Padraig, and looks like he's coming off. Could see the physios are looking at his shoulder, so hopefully it could be an AC joint or something, but hopefully he might come back on. But at the moment, yeah, he's walking to the sideline.
15: And Luke Bernock is the sub who's going to be coming in, wearing number 25. He's getting his final few words of advice from Dean Rock before being shepherded over towards the halfway line so that he can come into the pitch. So Padraig being helped off, and he'll get the best of attention, I'm sure, and they'll try and see if they can get him back involved in the game. The play is back underway, and Brian Howard for Dublin comes out towards the 20 metre line. Across it comes to Killian McGuinness, bottled up immediately by Wallace. He's managed to shift the pass away. Dublin having no option but to come further out from the goal now as Westmeath defend their goal strongly, and next man onto it is Bugler. They're back out towards the 65. We played 15 minutes of this Leinster final. Westmeath leading Dublin by 4-2, and Niall Scully, the Dublin captain, trying to inject a little bit of life into this Dublin attack. Davy Byrne spent time in Australia, had knee surgery, and Heidi was out there, and now it's Sean Bugler. Bugler soloing with the right, coming up to the 45. Ty Baker close by, trying to get a hand in, but the ball has gone over to Charlie McMorrow. For the boys in blue, the hill a little quiet at the moment, but there was a score to follow here. We'd certainly hear them. Paddy Small getting his way past Breen Cooney. All Breen's on the ground. Dublin seeking to capitalise. Back it comes towards Small. The ball booted high. And towards the post it goes. A score for Dublin. So it's 4 points to 3.
16: Yeah, really good work by Paddy Small there. Probably had the shot the first time. Went for a little hand pass for Brian Howard. Probably was looking for a goal opportunity but right to put the ball over the bar. But really good work by Paddy Small. He's been probably Dublin's most liveliest forward. Cormac Costello, who has excellent in the Leinster semi-final against Louth, has been very quiet, but Paddy Small has been excellent.
15: This is the 21st championship clash between the counties. 17 wins for Dublin, as you mentioned earlier, just 3 for Westmeath. Jason Daly, a very colourful jersey for the Westmeath goalkeeper today. The ball is secured at midfield for Westmeath by Ray Kinnellan. So having won the ball at midfield, we wait and wonder and see what they can do with this attack. They're going route one with it. It's been delivered in by Ray Kinnellan. Didn't quite reach Jack Duncan, and Dublin have turned possession over and out the boys in blue build from the back. They're between their own 45 and 65. And Westmeath appear to be making a change as well. Adam Traynor is there, so we'll get clarification of what's happening there in a second. As Cormac Costler tries to get in behind Conor Dillon, he's going to rise the ball again to Westmeath men on him, and that's freed up by Davy Byrne. Byrne up to punch. Well, he goes for a punch point, but he hasn't got it. It's wide from close range by David Byrne, so it's still 4 points.
16: Yeah, I think he was on an advantage there, so it'll be a free into Dublin, so it'll be another opportunity for Cormac Costello. But yeah, it's a worry for Mark McHugh and the Westmeath management team that the Dublin attack have got in a number of times on that Westmeath goal. While they haven't finished, they're creating a lot of opportunities. That's probably the third time they get in and potential goal chance, but a shot are free here for Cormac Costello to level things up.
15: That's another routine effort, you'd imagine, for Cormac Costello being so close to the goal. He's just picked up a little bit of the grass, just wants to be comfortable with the breeze and what it's doing. He's looking into a goal that is populated by the goalkeeper and two defenders. From his hands, the ball slotted over the bar by Cormac Costello from Whitehall, Colm Caleb, and the Leinster final is level at 4 points each. Looking down to the sideline there, Daniel Scahill is coming off the Westmeath number two, and he's replaced by Adam Traynor. And Mark McHugh going immediately over to Scahill. And from your vantage point, is he carrying any sort of a knock there, Cora, or is it just tactical?
16: Yeah, it's very hard to know. He looks like he's limping a little bit. He hasn't done anything wrong. Early days, he was taking up Paddy Small, but as I said earlier in commentary, Paddy Small has been having a good game early days and been quite influential, so it could be a tactical sub as well.
15: Jason Davies' kick out is on its way, and Westmeath have won the ball at the middle. It's all very congested out around midfield. They're looking to engineer a little bit of space, and Matthew Whittaker is there. He's up to the 45 at the moment. Over to his left is Brandon Kelly, waiting for the ball to come his way. Kelly's moving, but it's still with Whittaker, and forced into the corner with the ball at this stage, and he plays the 1-2 with Cork. And Whittaker is at the end line at the moment. Three Dublin fan supporter defenders right up against him there, and they pressurise Westmeath to such an extent that Dublin have the ball, and now they've been awarded a free out.
16: Yeah, but it's brilliant defending by Dublin. That's Killian McGuinness all the way back in his full back line. Westmeath are working the ball up the Hogan Stand side here, but going into corners, and then they're being doubled up by the Dublin attack, and it's another turnover. They probably need to move the ball quicker and stop getting into isolated areas.
15: About constructing another attack, coming out from the Hill 16 goal, almost up to midfield now with Theo Clancy, and it's Niall Scully, who looks up towards a forwards up ahead of him and gives a clever ball over to Cormac Costello. Now Scully's ready to take it back off, and he's done through the 2-point arc onto the D. He comes, an opportunity for the lead score for Dublin. The umpire is behind the goal, consults, and eventually the umpire on the right confirms that it is a score, so it's 5 points to 4.
16: Yeah, he's been very good now, Scully, in early days. Really, really good score. He's been involved in a lot, and Dublin will be happy that. Again, coming from the turnover, the defensive turnover there from Killy McGuinness, they worked the ball up, and really good by Niall Scully.
15: Two young men on the sideline, two managers in their mid-30s, Dean Rock and Mark McHugh. Oh, the kick-out's gone straight to Dublin from Westmeath, and Owen Kennedy brings the Dubs forward towards Brian Howard. Howard past the 45, has to retreat under Brian Cooney's presence. Brian standing his ground there, and back it comes to Sean Bugler. Across the 45, back out again to Niall Scully. Dublin taking the lead. That early spurt from Westmeath brought them into a 2 points to no score advantage soon after the game started. Kieran Kilkenny is the man in possession, tracking him as Ty Baker. Kilkenny fancies a score here from out in the left flank, and he's got it. So Dublin moved into a 2 point advantage, 6 points to 4 after 20 minutes.
16: Yeah, great score by Kilkenny there. Really, really good. But again, coming from Jason Daly's poor kick out.
15: Dublin's last six wins over Westmeath have included 27 point victories and 31 point victories, so Westmeath will be determined that whatever outcome results today, that it won't be those sort of figures at the final scoreline. Shane Allen, the next man on with the Westmeath. They're building now between the two 65-metre lines, a slow pace to Sam McCarthy to move forward. Sam's brother Danny on the subs bench. Now we're hearing the noise coming up from Hill 16. Now that they've taken the lead, they're doing their best to encourage the Dublin team as Sam McCartan brings it down the right wing in front of the Cusack stand, shovels the hand pass out to Matthew Whittaker. Looking out towards the Cusack stand, the top tier is open, though it's not fully populated. It's well populated down the bottom tier of the stand. Almost all the seats are occupied there as Ronan Wallace comes forward for Westmeath. Not the most accurate ball, it's a little short. I think it was going to the right anyway, and it's collected by Evan Pummer for the Dublin goalkeeper, who's awarded a free out, and he's looking up to see what he's going to do with this free out. And he's put very easily, he had given it to a Westmeath man. He was giving it there to Niall Scully, and Westmeath sense there might have been an opportunity just to get a hand to divert the ball before it reached its target, but it didn't work out, and Dublin come up to midfield again. Now Owen Kennedy, hero from Coolness win a few years ago, late in the game. Sean Bugler there close to ground. It's going to be a free to Dublin, very close to the post.
16: Yeah, I'm not too sure. It was probably a soft enough free, but yeah, there's probably a hand laid in on Sean Bugler. He'd actually lost control of the ball. Tyde Baker went in, probably hit the hand on the back, so you know, a lucky enough free. But again, down the other side, a really poor shot by Roland Wallace, dropped short from Evan Cumbership. The Westmeath attacker struggling to break down that Dublin defence. Owen Kennedy's having a super game, drives forwards, works the ball to Sean Bugler, and another easy free, I think, here for Cormac Costello to put them three ahead.
15: Yeah, Cormac just to the left of the semicircle, slotting it over, and that updates our score now to 7 points to Dublin, 4 points to Westmeath, 22 minutes gone. Brian, taking the lead, important for Dublin at this stage now.
14: Yeah, it is, and I think Dublin's big leaders, the likes of Niall Scully, the likes of Kieran Kilkenny getting a score, Cormac consistent on his frees, Sean Bugler getting on a lot more ball. I think it bodes well for Dublin in many ways, and they're really aggressive on the kick out here as well, so Westmeath have done well to win it.
15: The voice of Brian Fenton. Westmeath have gone short with their kick out this time. It comes to Sam McCartan. Everywhere he looks, there's blue jerseys around him, all sides covered, so he's given the ball to Shane Corcoran. Corcoran looking for a support runner, and it's back to Sam McCartan again as we head up to 23 minutes of play, cutting across the pitch. It comes to Shane Allen. Moving with him is Matthew Whittaker. Got the ball delivered at speed to Matthew, who is prepared to get past his man there, Luke Brannock. All moved out across the 45 towards Ronan Wallace. Dublin with 63 Leinster titles won, Westmeath with just one. Ray Kinnellan moving the ball out to the right wing, close to the Cusack stand sideline, and Kevin O'Sullivan from the Downs is the man that has it now. They're dragging the ball out almost to the 65, out to Ray Kinnellan it comes, the man who spent time in Australia with Aussie Rules. And ball is now with Charlie Drum. Charlie coaching the Dublin 45 with it. Up ahead of him is Shane Allen. The ball is given to Shane. The Westmeath fans need a score to let us know that they're still here. Shane Allen giving it quickly to Sam McCartan. McCartan is up to the 30-metre line, but he's out in the left wing. He's potting away through somehow. Shovels the pass back behind him from a really narrow angle. Green Cooney comes back off the post there. Just didn't. He got a goal from a tight angle in the semi-final. Didn't work out. And now Dublin at pace. Filled out in the back with Sean Bugler. They're giving it now to Killian McGuinness. The marking is loose on Killian, but eventually Whittaker has caught up with him. And back out with Niall Scully. Scully taking on all comers, shooting with his left foot, going for the score. And Dublin have got the point. It's double scores now in the Leinster final, 8 points to four.
16: Yeah, there's the contrast, Porrick. Westmeath probably held the ball for about 90 seconds. Very slow build up, letting Dublin get back, setting up defensively. Again, down this Hogan stand side, gets caught in the corner. Sam McGarrett turned over. Hand pass exchange by a number of Dublin players, Sean Bugler, Kieran Kilkenny, and gets the ball up to Niall Scully and finishes. Such contrast in play, a really quick transition from defence to attack by Dublin. And
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12: From Feature Story News in the UK, I'm John Beaver. Donald Trump's state visit to Beijing has finished after another round of meetings with Chinese President Xi Jinping. The two sides hailed the historic visit, but few details have been announced. UK Prime Minister Keir Starmer faces a drawn-out wait for a leadership contest after potential rival and current mayor of Manchester, Andy Burnham, announced plans to return to
17: Wales. Andy Senate in Hilversum, the Netherlands. 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

0: contest behind winner Bulgaria. The weather outlook slightly cooler but still unseasonably hot over most of the country. Good evening. This is Nomi Segal with the news. At the Mount Herzl Military Cemetery in Jerusalem, thousands of people attended the funeral this afternoon of Captain Ma'oz Yisrael Rakanati, a 24-year-old platoon commander in the Golani Brigade's 12th Battalion, who fell in combat in southern Lebanon on Friday by a Hezbollah explosive drone. Rakanati, who lived in Itamar, is saved by his parents and six siblings. He was due to marry his fiancée, Rani, in a month. On Thursday, Staff Sergeant Negev Dagan, age 20, from Moshav Dekel in the Negev, was killed in combat in southern Lebanon when Hezbollah fired a mortar toward his unit, which was operating near the Litani River. He was laid to rest on Friday. Seven IDF soldiers have fallen in southern Lebanon since the start of the ceasefire and 20 since hostilities escalated amid the Iran war. Four IDF soldiers were wounded overnight by an explosive device in southern Lebanon. One of them was seriously hurt, another moderately hurt, and two others lightly hurt. Their families have been notified. The Israeli Air Force overnight intercepted several rockets fired by Hezbollah toward Israeli forces operating in southern Lebanon. Khan reports that sirens were not sounded in line with policy. Two drones were intercepted last night in the area where Israeli forces are operating. Khan reports that sirens were sounded in several areas of the Western Galilee out of concern for possible falling interceptor fragments. The Hezbollah terror group also launched rockets and fired mortars at Israeli forces operating in southern Lebanon. In the Upper Galilee, alerts sounded today for a suspected hostile drone infiltration in the areas of Zar'it and Shomerah. The IDF said the incident had concluded with no injuries. And sirens also sounded in Israel's Menara and Margaliot due to a suspected drone intrusion. The IDF later reported it had lost contact with the suspected aerial target and no casualties were reported. Prime Minister Benjamin Netanyahu says that in a cabinet meeting 6 years ago, he warned against the threat of drones. In remarks at the start of the weekly cabinet meeting, which was held at the Knesset Museum in Fruman House in Jerusalem, Netanyahu said that since then, it has obviously evolved. He said Israel will find a solution for the problem of the fiber optic drones, asserting that he convened the best minds in the country and, in his opinion, in the world. He said he told them in a meeting held several days ago that something that slightly surprised them. You have no budgetary limits. Whatever it costs, it will cost. I have no doubt Israel will be the first country, as we did in other areas, that will bring a complete solution to this problem. Earlier today, Knesset member Ze'ev Elkin of the Likud, speaking to Khan, acknowledged the IDF does not yet have a full response to the threat of the explosive drones. There is never 100% protection. There are losses. The war of drones continues in the Russian-Ukrainian front already several years, and no one has an answer. Why does Hezbollah shoot? The state of Israel does not stop for a moment, but continues to destroy Hezbollah infrastructure in the security buffer that it has created. It is near nearly every house in the Shiite villages along the border. Hezbollah is under pressure from these operations, and it understands it cannot return. It has nowhere to return. Yisachar Ruas, an Israeli military aviation specialist and former IDF Combat Research and Development Unit member, says that the primary challenge in dealing with the Hezbollah explosive drones is detection. In remarks at an online briefing hosted by the Jerusalem Press Club, he explained why terrorists are using the fiber optic drones and what is being done to protect against them.
1: So what we're seeing mainly since October 7th, we're seeing the use of drones, because the drones are very cheap and they're very capable and they're very accurate. And because of that, they're basically a great tool for terrorists, because they're very inexpensive. Some of them are as cheap as they're cheaper than regular armament. So what we're seeing right now is that they are focusing, much like in Ukraine, they're focusing on the usage of those type of drones, mainly off the shelf.
2: Can you tell us through the difference between

0: what used to be a regular drone, a remote control drone, and the most recent optic fiber drones that we are seeing used by Hezbollah.
1: So what is going on right now is that if we saw around October 7th, mostly the use of RC drones, which is radio communicated, they're using radio waves to establish a communication. Those communications can be very easily jammed by any military, any capable military can create a jamming system that will jam the radio waves, and those will essentially knock down the drone from being able to operate. What we have seen evolve first in Ukraine and in Russia is the use of fiber optic drones. The fiber optic drone is basically connected by a cable directly between the operator and the drone. This is very similar once, if people remember, once upon a time, there were anti-tank missiles that were connected on a cable, and you would fire that missile, and the person that was operating it would direct it in connection with the direct cable, with that direct capability. So essentially, in similarity, they're using a fiber optic cable right now to see, to avoid that radar, that not radar jamming, but the radio wave frequency jamming. That's how they're getting around it.
0: From what we've seen in images, those are smaller devices. Can you maybe go into a bit more depth about the technical aspects of these optic fiber drones and also the ranges that they have?
1: So the ranges, I'll start with the technology is essentially the same, meaning when you have a RC drone or a fiber optic drone, essentially the platform is the same platform. The only difference is the method of communication with the drone. The size of the drone will depend, meaning the smaller the drone, the smaller the payload. So if you have a spool of fiber optic cable that's hooked up to the drone, depending on how much it weighs, depending on how long it can go. And one other factor, which we're noticing a lot in Lebanon, and I don't know how much it's come up, but you can see a lot of times in the videos that Hezbollah is publishing, they go back to the end of their capability when they strike. So a lot of times it can directly correlate to why they're deciding to strike at that moment is usually because the drone is basically about to fall out of the sky for one reason or another, but most likely because of the battery power.
0: Is there a height limitation, considering that the height from the ground is also a length of cable?
1: Regarding the height, that's probably not a factor. I mean, the wind is a factor. The weight is a factor. The more weight you put on a drone, the more you're going to have a limitation in terms of its maneuverability. So if I put an RPG head versus putting a grenade head or anything like that is going to affect the maneuverability and the capability of the drone. The higher you go, it's going to have more of an issue. It's also going to be more exposed to the other elements of detection. So meaning the higher you are in the sky, the more likely you are to be detected.
0: Are these drones, if you cut them, if you untether them, are they completely out of control, or do they have like radio systems to back the control of them?
1: So some of them would have a radio system to back up, but again, if you're relying in a combat in a battlefield where you already have jamming going on, which is what's going on in Russia and Ukraine, and we can only assume all of us have seen over the past 2 years that when we open up our GPS, some of us end up in Amman, Jordan on our GPS. We can only assume that also goes on in the battlefield over here. Falling back on the radio frequency is not going to help you. So your best line of communication is coming through that fiber optic cable. And when that fiber optic cable gets cut, then that drone essentially falls out of the sky. And it's important. One thing I think that we aren't really focusing on is that we are only seeing right now the hits. We're seeing every time Hezbollah hits, which is happening, unfortunately, almost on a daily basis, we are seeing the hit. But we don't know how many drones they're launching for every one of those hits. We don't know how many of their drones are getting stuck in the tree line or getting stuck along the way and something's happening to them along the way, and therefore they're falling and not making it to their target. We're only seeing the ones that get through.
0: What are some of the solutions also maybe that we can see in the Ukraine-Russia battlefield that can be used to intercept these drones and to avoid them.
1: So there's a big issue because even in Ukraine, where they've been using different types of armament, they've been using shotguns, they've been using the barbed wire lines, they've been using netting, all of those things that they've been using, none of it provides a 100% effective solution. What essentially protects you is trying to use a combination of different things. And the biggest problem is the detection. How are you going to detect something that is so small from, what systems are available to detect it? So you can use a ground-based radar to try and detect these systems. The problem is that when you fly a ground-based radar, when you fly something against a ground-based radar so low, there's going to be a lot of interference. There's going to be a lot of different, like what we call a false alarm would be going on, and that would essentially be creating a problem because you'd be constantly be getting warnings about things that are not relevant. That's the main issue that you have with that early warning. The main difference that we have between Ukrainian battlefield and what's going on in northern Israel is that the ranges between the lines in Ukraine are much farther apart. They have the ability to put up systems. They have acoustic systems that they've been putting up to try and detect the noise, just so that they can get that extra minute, 10 minutes, the extra warning so that they're aware that there's something heading towards their line. And that's something that we see is not very possible in this current very tight battlefield that's going on right now in Israel.
0: In your subjective assessment, these devices have been used in the Ukraine-Russia war for a while now, I think a few years. How come it seems like Israel has been caught somewhat by surprise with this?
1: Let's put it this way. Israel has had at least 3 years to prepare for this. I can tell you that there was enough knowledge and there was enough thought process, because if we look at IDF tanks, right after October 7th, they were already putting up rooftops to protect the top of the tank almost a week after October 7th to protect tanks going into Gaza. So there was an awareness that this was going on. Somebody obviously was paying attention. What was actually done between then and now? It seems like not enough. I mean, that's as far as I'll go. It seems like very much not enough. Why that was? Probably because for the past 2 years, the IDF has been focused on hostages. They've been focused on a lot of different things, and I'm not sure that this made it to the top of the list. And as long as it wasn't a problem that was pressing, I don't think that they pushed to solve it.
2: Yisachar Ruas, an Israeli military aviation specialist. A security source says that even if Israel conquers all of southern Lebanon, it will not be enough to destroy the last of the explosive drones or rockets of Hezbollah. According to the source, all the fronts are open. The source said military measures are not enough. There must also be a diplomatic breakthrough alongside maintaining deterrence to change the reality. Khan reports the defense establishment assesses that it is possible to continue to weaken Hezbollah with precise strikes and hitting infrastructure, but the substantial solution that will bring about an end to the threat is not visible on the horizon. Israel and Lebanon, meanwhile, have agreed to a 45-day extension to the ceasefire following 2 days of negotiations facilitated by the U.S. State Department, the department announced on Friday. According to the statement, both Israel and Lebanon have agreed on a framework for negotiations, including full recognition of each other's sovereignty and territorial integrity, and establishing genuine security along their shared border. Further negotiations will be split into two tracks, security and political. Political negotiations are set to reconvene on June 2nd and June 3rd, while military delegations from both countries are slated to meet at the U.S. Pentagon on May 29th. Meanwhile, according to reports from Lebanon today, there were fatalities in an Israeli Air Force strike northeast of Tyre. Turning to Iran, Prime Minister Benjamin Netanyahu is convening a small forum for security consultations this evening. The discussions were called against the backdrop of preparedness for the possible resumption of hostilities against Iran. Netanyahu spoke earlier today with U.S. President Donald Trump and reportedly discussed with him the possibility of resuming hostilities in Iran. Khan reports that the conversation lasted more than half an hour and also addressed the American leader's recent trip to China. In remarks at the cabinet meeting earlier today, prior to the conversation with Trump, Netanyahu said, "We are also keeping a close eye on Iran. I will speak today, as I do every few days, with our friend President Trump. We will surely hear his impressions from his trip to China and perhaps about other matters as well. There are certainly many possibilities. We are prepared for every scenario," Netanyahu said. Khan reports this evening that an Israeli source says that if U.S. President Trump allows a resumption of strikes on Iran, these would be joint strikes by both the militaries of Israel and the United States. According to the source, Israel is interested in striking targets of Iran's national energy infrastructure. The U.S. president, in a post this evening on his Truth Social platform, gave a strong message to Iran, writing, "For Iran, the clock is ticking and they better get moving fast or there won't be anything left of them. Time is of the essence." In other remarks on Friday to reporters on Air Force One as he departed China following his two-day summit with the country's president, Trump sounded that the more likelihood of negotiations resuming, he said he would accept a 20-year suspension of the uranium enrichment at the heart of Iran's nuclear program if Tehran gave a real guarantee. He was also asked whether he had rejected the latest proposal from Iran.
3: I looked at it, and if I don't like the first sentence, I just throw it away.
4: What was the first sentence?
3: An unacceptable sentence. They believe me, no nuclear, and if they have any nuclear of any form, I don't read the rest of it.
4: 20 years is not enough for you, it's got to be important.
3: No, 20 years is enough, but the level of guarantee from them is, in other words, it's got to be a real 20 years, not a big
4: one. You've got to get all the fuel out and no more production.
3: We have to get everything, but we're not even talking about what the nuclear does. Came up with a term which seems to go on.
4: They would not remove the...
3: They said that they can't remove it because they don't have the technology to remove it.
4: Well,
3: they don't have the type of tractors. They say the only one... They told me directly. They said the only one that can remove it is China or the U.S. We're the only ones with the equipment. They said you were right. It is a complete obliteration. With that being said, I want to get it. And they agreed to it, but then they took it back. But they'll agree to it eventually.
2: U.S. President Donald Trump speaking to reporters on Friday as he departed China. Iran's Fars News Agency cited sources as saying that Tehran is conditioning any negotiations with the United States on securing five preconditions for building trust. According to the report, the conditions for opening talks include ending the war on all fronts, lifting sanctions, release of frozen Iranian assets, compensation for war damages, and recognition of Iran's sovereign rights over the Strait of Hormuz. Qatar's Prime Minister Mohammed bin Abdulrahman Al Thani held a phone call about the mediation efforts in the Iran war with the Pakistani Prime Minister Mohammad Shahbaz Sharif, according to a statement from Qatar's foreign ministry on X. The statement said the two discussed the latest developments in the region as well as Pakistan's mediation efforts aimed at reaching a ceasefire between the United States and Iran. Meanwhile, U.S. Republican Senator Lindsey Graham has called for strikes on the Iranian energy infrastructure to hurt them hard enough that they will engage in negotiations. He made the remarks in an interview with NBC's Meet the Press.
5: Yeah, I'm calling to hurt this regime. If you do the same old thing, you're going to get the same result. Hurt them more, maybe they'll make a deal if you hurt them enough. But right now, I think they're trying to wait us out. I think they're playing games. And in the words of the president, I think they're crazy. I think he's right.
2: U.S. Republican Senator Lindsey Graham. In the region, the United Arab Emirates Defense Ministry said today that investigations were underway to determine the source of a drone attack that hit a generator outside the Baraka nuclear power plant in Abu Dhabi. The defense ministry said it dealt successfully with two drones while a third one hit a generator near the plant. It said the drones were launched from the western border without providing further details. Earlier reports said the drone strike at the station caused a fire. There were no reported injuries. Reuters reported there no abnormal radiation levels were reported and the essential systems of the station were operating as usual. The United Arab Emirates foreign minister said to the head of the UN nuclear watchdog that the UAE has the full right to respond to what he called such terrorist attacks. In other related news, the New York Times reports that Israel established two military outposts in the desert of western Iraq and not just one, as recently reported by the Wall Street Journal. According to the report, the second base was established many months before Operation Rising Lion against Iran last summer. According to the report, the outpost was discovered by chance. A shepherd mistakenly came upon it in his vehicle, and after he turned around, was chased by a helicopter that fired on him and killed him. Before he was killed, the report said, the man telephoned Iraqi military authorities to convey what he saw. The newspaper report said it appears that the Iraqi leadership was not aware that these were Israeli bases and thought that they served the American military. And for air travelers, American Airlines has extended the suspension of nonstop flight services from New York to Tel Aviv's Ben-Gurion Airport through January 6, 2027. The U.S. carrier previously put Tel Aviv flight services on hold through September 7th amid the war with Iran. United Airlines has extended the suspension of flights from New York to Tel Aviv through at least September 7th, and U.S. carrier Delta has canceled services to Tel Aviv through September 5th. Israeli Airlines El Al and Arkia are currently the only options for direct air travel from Ben-Gurion to the United States. In other news, in the Gaza Strip, the IDF yesterday killed the head of Hamas's operations command, Bahab Barood. He was killed from the air. The IDF spokesperson said that throughout the war, and especially recently, he was involved in planning many terror activities. The IDF yesterday confirmed killing Hamas military chief Izzeddin al-Haddad, the terror group's leader in Gaza, in a precise strike on Gaza City in the Strip's north the previous day. In the statement, the military said Haddad had recently acted to rebuild the capabilities of the terrorist organization's military wing and to plan numerous terror attacks against Israeli civilians and IDF troops, despite a U.S.-brokered ceasefire agreement in October. He was one of the architects of the October 7th massacre and was also responsible for holding a number of the hostages in captivity in Gaza. Haddad was killed along with his wife and a daughter, according to a Hamas source. An IDF drone made an emergency landing in Samaria this afternoon due to a technical malfunction. IDF forces located the aircraft and were working at the site. The IDF spokesperson said there were no injuries or concern of a leak of information. Palestinian media outlets reported that at least five Palestinians were attacked by settlers near villages in the Bethlehem area earlier this morning. Footage showed a Palestinian man with a head injury inside an ambulance. According to Wafa, the Palestinian Authority's official news service, the settlers entered the village and began damaging property and beating residents. The reports claimed settlers stole a number of cell phones and damaged others. Dozens of activists from the Chalutzei Bashan movement that seeks to establish Jewish settlements in Syria tied themselves to the border fences by the Druze villages of Majdal Shams and Khadr at the foot of the Hermon. The activists came under cover of night and are demanding that the cabinet allow a group of families from the movement to settle in the Bashan region. IDF and police forces were working to remove them. A senior IDF officer has warned of a serious blow to the military's readiness if an immediate solution is not found to address the shortage of troops, this by drafting Haredi Orthodox. According to the officer, any further shortening of mandatory service as planned for next year without expanding the conscription pool will deepen the crisis in the coming months. Khan reports that the IDF currently has a shortage of some 12,000 troops in mandatory service, of them 6,000 to 7,500 combat troops. If mandatory service is shortened to 30 months, the gap will increase by thousands of fighters, combat support troops, and troops in technology units. Prime Minister Benjamin Netanyahu's office has informed the Haredi Orthodox parties that the IDF draft bill will be returned to the Knesset Foreign Affairs and Defense Committee tomorrow as the Likud continues efforts to pass a bill that would exempt Haredi yeshiva students from military service. Despite the move, Rabbi Dov Lando, leader of the ultra-Orthodox Lithuanian community, instructed the Degel HaTorah faction to support the Knesset dissolution bill this Wednesday. Some Likud Knesset members are opposed to the proposed draft bill and say they will vote against it. One of them is Deputy Foreign Minister Knesset member Sharon Haskel, who spoke with reporter Mark Weiss.
6: We are speaking with Deputy Foreign Minister Sharon Haskel. So there were reports at the end of last week that the Prime Minister was trying to clinch a new deal with the ultra-Orthodox parties on a law to exempt most yeshiva students from IDF military service. Where do we stand on this? Are the efforts continuing?
7: Yes, the effort is actually continuing. It's been going on the whole weekend, last night as well. Parliament members receiving calls just to get their position and pressuring them in order to vote in favor, trying to gain a majority to pass this legislation. I've been leading a block of parliament members from the coalition to oppose this bill because this bill is bad for Israel's security and it's bad for Israel's society. It will create two separate societies or civilians. Civilians from, you know, grade A, where they don't have any kind of responsibility for the safety and the security of Israel, not paying the prices that most of the public have been paying for the last 2.5 years, and civilians grade B, who are paying all the prices, who are doing all the contributions. And with that, we cannot agree. I cannot agree. I will not let that pass.
6: Do you think there would be a majority in the coalition if party discipline was initiated on this?
7: Oh, it is. It is shaded on it, on this. And just, you know, with very hard work, a lot of conversations, exposing, you know, the problems within this bill. Just because of that, we were able to sustain this block that prevents the majority from the coalition, even though, you know, the threats and the prices, the political prices that we're paying.
6: What would it take for you to support such a bill then? Because a situation whereby all mm-hmm. the ultra-Orthodox will be enlisted except for a very small number of exceptional students, that's not likely to happen, is it?
7: Well, the fact is that our military and the chief of the army have said, we need soldiers. We need fighting soldiers. We've been for 2.5 years in a war, a six-fronted war with very, very dangerous and capable enemies. And that we want, he needs a bill that will give him the manpower and the woman's power. But here we're talking about the manpower to uphold Israel's security missions. So when I see a bill that recruits enough manpower, enough civilians into the roles of the army of what is needed, then I'll know I can support it. You know, there's certain sections in this bill where you understand this is only, you know, an attempt to buy more time. So, if, for example, it says that only in 2 years from now, okay, they will measure the amount of Haredis, ultra-Orthodox, that were recruited. And only in, like, between 2 years and 2 years and a half, they will report it to the committee, which means parliament members, the public, you know, the media will not know whether this bill actually recruited even a single ultra-Orthodox soldiers only in 2.5 years. Now, you tell me what happens here in Israel in 2.5 years. Elections, new bills, new legislations, new attempt to change the reality so that they really don't need to recruit them. I cannot allow that. I mean, since the beginning, I've said, okay, this is about the security of Israel. And there's no higher value than that. We cannot survive in this very, very tough neighborhood without a very strong and stable economy and without the security that we need.
6: These measures, these efforts are also very damaging to the Likud and the bloc as a whole. There are a lot of people out there, and I'm sure you've heard these arguments, that generally support the Prime Minister, the Likud, on most political issues. But this is a vote loser. It's very unpopular.
7: Look, I absolutely, but at the same time, many people who vote for the Likud vote for a leader that they don't see there's someone better than him as well. Okay, and I have to say, Netanyahu has a lot of positive points, especially in the last 2.5 years in conducting the war and the way the international affairs and everything. But on that specific, he's extremely afraid of losing the ultra-Orthodox bloc. But I have to say, being on the right-wing side, the first thing is to talk about security. There's nothing more important than that. We've seen what happened on the 7th of October. We understand what a dangerous, vicious, monstrous enemy is standing in front of us. We cannot compromise. And while, you know, the ultra-Orthodox Askanim, you know, the ones who are willing and yeah, exactly. Yeah. I don't understand how they dare to try and exempt their entire population during a time of war, 2.5 years, when we are losing our brothers and sisters and cousins and while families are paying such a huge price, an economical price where, you know, they gain less money, they're being injured, there's problems in the families, divorce, post-traumatic stress, and they have the audacity to come, not in demand, but extort the Prime Minister in order to exempt their entire population from taking that such important mission of securing Israel's future.
6: On a separate issue, if I may, in your capacity as Deputy Foreign Minister, last week the Foreign Ministry, together with the Prime Minister's office, issued a statement saying Israel will initiate a defamation lawsuit against the New York Times following that paper's opinion piece alleging sexual assault against Palestinian detainees by Israeli prison guards and soldiers. Is this a lawsuit that Israel can actually win?
7: Look, first of all, you know, this is a classic blood libel that's been told about Israel over and over again. I have urged numerous times, many times before, that the state of Israel take a case, a legal case, against those, including the BBC, including the New York Times and other outlets who have completely lied and knew they are lying, do not uphold the same journalistic background checks or anything like that. You know, it's clearly that they are trying on purpose to portray a picture that is not the reality and to try to damage Israel's reputation in front of the entire world. And I believe that if those news outlets will start paying millions of dollars to Israel, they'll pay the price and they'll understand that they cannot spread lies over their media outlet.
6: Isn't there a danger, though, that even if everything you said is true, and even if Israel would win this case, it would create huge, very negative publicity for Israel, and it's simply not worth it?
7: I disagree. I don't think there's a worse publicity than someone's defaming you, lying about your soldiers raping Palestinians. It's a complete lie. Is there a worse publicity than that? When the BBC were told by a press release by the IDF that we are going into Shifa, bringing in medical experts to evacuate patients from the hospital, and then the BBC says that Israel's going into Shifa Hospital shooting patients and medical staff, is there a worse publicity than that? So, you know, taking a legal case like that, I don't think there's, you know, any kind of negative publicity or anything like that worse than what they actually done.
6: Okay, final question, a personal question. The Likud primaries will take place probably next month or in July. Will you be a candidate?
7: No, actually, I've already told 2 years ago to Gideon when we entered the coalition, I thought that was the right thing to do. you know, to support our country and the government in eliminating our enemies. That was already before we confronted Hezbollah, before we confronted Iran, and before also the hostage deal. I believe that it was right, you know, to go into the coalition to try and support and back and make sure that those things happen. But I also told them I didn't care about paying the political price. I told Gideon I will not return with them into the Likud party because I felt I cannot represent, I would say, my constituency or my tribe, the right-wing, hardworking, volunteering, who are contributing everything to this country from the Likud seats.
6: Will you stand in another framework and for another party?
7: Yes, I will. I haven't made my final decision, but I can promise you this will be in a right-wing party that can guard the back and represent the people, the right-wing people, the hard-working, the contributing one, the serving one.
6: Okay, we'll wait for the details.
2: Deputy Foreign Minister, Knesset member Sharon Haskell. More news coming up, but first, Hona Kenan, Hapam Achuna.

0: Taking a midway look at the headlines this evening, the funeral was held for the IDF soldier killed in a Hezbollah drone strike in southern Lebanon on Friday. Prime Minister Netanyahu says he has the best minds working on coming up with a solution for the drone threat. Netanyahu speaks with U.S. President Trump amid the possibility of a resumption of Iran hostilities. Trump, in a social media post, warns Iran that the clock is ticking. In the United Arab Emirates, a drone strike on a nuclear power plant starts a fire. Israel's Noam Bitton finishes second in the Eurovision Song Contest behind winner Bulgaria. And the weather, slightly cooler but still unseasonably hot over most of the country. As we just heard, Israel finished second at the Eurovision 2026 for the second straight year. Noam Bitton earned 220 public points and 123 jury points for his performance of Michelle, sung in Hebrew, French, and English. Bulgaria was the winner for the first time. Five countries boycotted the event in protest against Israeli actions in Gaza, the largest political boycott in the competition's history, and there were protests in Vienna ahead of the grand final. There was some booing during Bitton's performance, but this was drowned out by loud cheering, which started from the moment he stepped onto the stage. "Thank you, Europe," he said on stage after wrapping up the song. "I love you all. I'm Yisrael Chai." This is how it sounded. And in the jury points, Israel received 12 from Poland and 10 points from Ukraine and Moldova. Ultimately, Israel came third in the popular vote and eighth in the jury rankings, enough to propel it to the second place overall. President Isaac Herzog spoke with Noam Bitton after the contest, saying, "You moved us. You are simply wonderful. The performance was perfect, and you brought honor to the people of Israel. Your calmness and composure on stage were exceptional. Well done. This was also very important for Israel's good name throughout the world." He responded, "It gave the people of Israel a lot of hope and also gave me personally a great and meaningful opportunity." Prime Minister Netanyahu also called Bitton to congratulate him on his achievement at the Eurovision Song Contest. A statement from the Prime Minister's office quoted Netanyahu as saying that Bitton has the gratitude of an entire nation. And he saw that the audience, as usual, was more supportive than the judges. "Keep moving forward, rise and succeed." Yoav Tzafir, head of the Israeli delegation to Eurovision, was jubilant. "We brought enormous pride to the country in a difficult time. Second place twice is a huge victory. I'm proud of Noam, a true prince." Bitton and the Israeli delegation landed in Israel this afternoon. In a press statement at Ben-Gurion Airport, Bitton thanked the Israeli people for their love and support, and he said the competition last night, when the Israeli entry was ranked second, felt like a moment of unity of the people. These Tel Aviv residents reacted to Israel's second place in Eurovision.
1: "We thought it was an amazing performance, and we're very proud that he was representing us. The story was beautiful, and the performance was beautiful, and we loved it."
2: "And hopefully Eurovision can go back to being, you know, a celebration of culture and art and loving one another, and next year we'll get the first place."
1: "Amen."
2: "I just wish I knew who Michelle is."
1: "I know who Michelle is."
2: "Who's Michelle?"
3: "Oh." "So first of all, very proud of Noam Bitton, who represents Israel in our song. I think he did a great job, and we see that in the results. Even though it was hard for him, I guess, with all the shouts of the boos, I think he nailed it, and he did a great job."
1: "The Eurovision competition was great. I thought that watching him perform and get second place was amazing. Watching him perform and represent Israel all around the world was incredible. I thought that Bulgarian, he did good, and I'm happy to see second place for Israel. It's an important thing to be representing our country here."
0: Tel Aviv residents reacted to Israel's ranking in the Eurovision Song Contest. Former Knesset member Yosef Jabarin has been overwhelmingly elected leader of the Arab-majority Hadash party in internal primaries, winning 82% of the vote. He will become the faction's first new chair in over a decade as Arab parties are facing mounting pressure to unite ahead of the upcoming elections. He replaces current chair Ayman Odeh, who has led the party since 2015. Former Finance Minister Moshe Kahlon has signed a plea deal in the fraud case involving the credit company Yonit Credit. He will receive a suspended prison sentence whose length will be determined by the court, along with a fine of 180,000 shekels. In addition, he will be barred from serving as an officer in a public company for a period of a year and a half. It was allowed for publication this morning that musician Yuval Vilner, age 38, from Tel Aviv, who lives in Berlin, is the suspect in the rapes of Shaili Atari and Naama Shachar. The decision was made after 4 years of a legal battle, and the Tel Aviv District Court ordered the removal of the gag order that protected his name. Vilner himself informed the court he was waiving the gag order. Minutes before the order was lifted, he was released from house arrest where he had been held, and at the request of the police, the court determined that an exit ban from the country would be issued against him for 30 days. From the coming school year, the Education Ministry is banning the use of cell phones in middle schools as well as elementary schools. Khan says that students will be permitted to use the phones on school grounds only in specific lessons for the purpose of learning. The Education Minister, Yoav Kitch, said, "We want students to be engaged socially and educationally." And he added, "The ministry will review the possibility of a phone ban in high schools as well." The National Student Council and Association protested, saying that the decision was made over their heads and is detached from the declarations of the Prime Minister and Education Minister last week regarding the new AI reality and for Israel and its students to be at its forefront. News abroad briefly, in Mexico, reports that 10 people were killed in an armed attack in the Puebla state. Among the victims were a child, and they were targeted by armed individuals, a state ministry said. And the World Health Organization has announced that the Ebola outbreak in Congo and Uganda is defined as a public health emergency of international concern. At the same time, the organization emphasized that at this stage, the outbreak does not meet the criteria for a pandemic emergency. Thousands of participants from more than 25 countries will be taking part in the 9th Samson International Smart Mobility Summit, which will be held tomorrow, Monday, May the 18th, at the Tel Aviv Expo. Policymakers, industry leaders, researchers, and entrepreneurs are gathering to chart together the next era of intelligent, resilient, and sustainable mobility. We heard more from Daniela Guerra Margaliot, Deputy Director General, Innovation and Smart Mobility at the Ministry of Transport and Road Safety. Joining us on the line is Daniela Guerra Margaliot, Deputy Director General of Innovation and Smart Mobility at the Ministry of Transport. We are speaking ahead of the Smart Mobility Summit, which will be taking place in Tel Aviv this week. Thank you for joining us, and tell us about this summit and its purpose.
4: As you said, tomorrow, actually, we kick off the 9th Samson Smart Mobility Summit. We're super excited. The summit really brings together government and academia and industry under one roof to give us an opportunity to, you know, sync our efforts, challenge each other, and mainly showcase Israel's cutting-edge breakthrough technologies to the global market.
0: So all of these participants are coming physically to Israel for this event, or there's also Zoom and video conferencing sessions?
4: We have thousands of participants who will be coming physically, hundreds of them from abroad, and we will also have a live stream abroad for anybody who is missing it and would like to tune in.
0: Can you give us a few of the planned highlights of this summit?
4: Sure, of course. Our lineup includes, you know, leaders, prominent speakers from the field of smart mobility, starting with opening remarks by the minister herself. And then we will hear from CEOs of the biggest companies like Mobileye, Wave, Innoviz, Upstream, just off the top of my head, Electrion, Moovit, Octibus, many, many companies to cover topics of from autonomous cars, drones, AI, advanced mobility services. We'll talk about the challenges of electric fleets and cybersecurity, all sorts of things. And apart from the main stage, we also have a number of specialized side events, such as a startup spotlight or even a women in mobility gathering and a gathering for local authorities, a dedicated B2B zone, of course, to help create meaningful connections and partnerships during the day. And most importantly, we have our amazing exhibition. We have actually managed to gather over 100 startups and industry giants to show off, the best of smart mobility there is today. We have many sectors. We have vehicle technologies, mobility services. I mentioned drones and air mobility, supply chains, innovation and infrastructure, energy. We have all of our governmental companies, Meta, Ayalon Highways, Netive Israel, Israel Railways, Trans-Israel, and, of course, the global giants like Tesla, Ford, Volkswagen, BMW. They'll all be there in this wonderful exhibition, which I hope you all come and see.
0: So it really is about showcasing, about networking, and also perhaps about brainstorming and looking at transport and how this smart mobility fits into that framework.
4: Absolutely. Yeah, generally, I mean, what we try and do in the Smart Mobility and Innovation Division in the ministry is, to get the technologies out of the lab and onto the street. We actively support research and development in the ecosystem. We provide all sorts of tools to help, such as we have a national research center in the Technion. We have our EcoMotion community, a national data platform called EGRA. And pilot tracks, and we have three dedicated testing centers, one for autonomous vehicles in Ashdod, one for cybersecurity in Be'er Sheva, and one for drones in Yerucham. And it's all, what we're trying to do is clear the path for innovation. We want to lay down the infrastructure and create fast-moving, agile regulation so that we make it easier to test, adopt, and deploy these technologies so that in the end we all enjoy them and we have, less traffic, less road accidents, and less emissions.
0: Because certainly those are the concerns that the everyday commuter and traveler is encountering on the roads. Is Israel really at a forefront in this particular sphere?
4: Yes, I think we are. It's not, not only I think. I mean, we are considered one of the leading countries in this sphere, first of all because of our vibrant ecosystem, which has over 500 companies and has been invested in heavily, over $27 billion invested in the past decade world round. So that just, shows how strong our ecosystem is. But also we are leading in regulation. We have at the forefront of, autonomous cars, for example, in Israel can be now driven here even without a safety driver with passengers in the back. There are a few places in the world that this is possible, and Israel is one of them. And we currently are running over 100 pilots across the country, projects including autonomous buses, our national drone initiative, adaptive traffic lights, advanced safety, all sorts of things. So I think we're definitely in the lead together with others.
0: Well, thank you so much for speaking with us.
4: Thank you very much for having me, and I hope to see everybody tomorrow at the conference.
0: Daniela Guerra-Margaliot, Deputy Director General Innovation at the Ministry of Transport. Before the weather and return headlines, here's Alex Sinai, Derecha Kulka.

0: weather outlook. Cooler tomorrow, but still hot for the time of year over most of the country. Tuesday will be cooler. The temperatures forecast for tonight and tomorrow: Jerusalem 13 to 30, Tel Aviv 18 to 27, Haifa 17 to 26, Tzfat 13 to 27, Tiberias 16 to 32, Beersheba 16 to 34, and in Eilat from 24 degrees tonight going up to 37 degrees Celsius tomorrow. Taking another look at the news headlines this evening, the funeral is held for Captain Ma'oz Yisrael Rakanati, the IDF soldier killed in a Hezbollah drone attack in southern Lebanon on Friday. Prime Minister Netanyahu says he has the best minds working on coming up with a solution for the drone threat. Netanyahu speaks with U.S. President Trump amid the possibility of a resumption of Iran hostilities. Trump, in a social media post, says to Iran, the clock is ticking. In the United Arab Emirates, a drone strike on a nuclear power plant starts a fire. Israel's Noam Bitan finishes second in the Eurovision Song Contest behind winner Bulgaria. The weather outlook, so slightly cooler but still unseasonably hot over most of the country. That's the news. Join us tomorrow night at 8 p.m. on
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2: From Feature Story News in the UK, I'm John Beaver. Donald Trump's state visit to Beijing has finished after another round of meetings with Chinese President Xi Jinping. The two sides hailed the historic visit. A few details have been announced. UK Prime Minister Keir Starmer...
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All right, we're going to get started, David. Thank the Lord for coming before you today. We've been praying that the Lord would open our understanding the more that we might understand the scriptures. And by these scriptures, we can be saved. What we often say, we pray the ones that we did the last video we did. Hopefully, someone was helped. And by that, and hopefully someone's faith is increased toward the Lord to keep going on this Christian journey that we have started out on. God knows we want the bottom line. We want to make it in, you know, but we got, like I said, the way things are going and, as much, stuff that's out here, all these doctrines out here, all these kind of teachings, and everybody's saying that they're in the right thing. But by the time you get through getting in these scriptures and the Lord breaking these things down, you find that it draws a fine line between truth and error. And we often say the truth is hard to come by. It's not that simple. And just because somebody got a Bible does not mean they understand what's contained in it.

the Lord is going to get persecuted. There ain't no getting around it. So, you know, just might as well just buckle up and go ahead on and do what we got to do, because you're going to get that. You know, people they're going to come against you, and they're going to say, you ain't called, they don't believe God called you, and all this stuff. But that is the part of the suffering that you got to go through. Any of the servants of the Lord out here know what I'm saying. I ain't saying nothing foreign to nobody that's out there that is called to the Lord's ministry and everything. You know, people, they're going to come against you. Your own kin folks is going to come against you. That's in the scriptures. You know, the script, one thing about it, we all going to fulfill the scriptures in one way or another. Either we're going to fulfill it in the wrong way, or we're going to fulfill it in the right way. So either way, you know, ain't nobody exempt. There's nobody saying, well, that don't pertain to me. It pertains to everybody. There's one thing about it. Either we choose the path of sin, or we choose the path of righteousness. And there ain't no getting around it. There's nobody neutral. You know, people want to say, well, that don't apply to me. Well, it applies to everybody. Because the Lord he said he commanded all men everywhere to repent. I don't care what nation, what country you're in. The commandment has already went forth. The redemptive work has already been put forth and for people to receive and obey. So, you know, people just think, well, you know, even if you're in error, because the Lord said there's going to rise false prophets, false teachers, and said all these things were coming. It's going to come on the earth. So, and it's right there in front of us, you know, people. Nowadays, they close their eyes to things. They don't want to see it for what it is. You know, you got people in this land right here. People are just in error. If you ain't in the truth, you're in error. There's only one or two ways to look at it. Either you got the doctrine or you don't. Bottom line, you got people back in the day, Moses' time. You got even back in the days of the apostles, you had the same thing. People that turn away their ears from the truth. Apostle Paul emphatically put that in the scriptures and the epistles. Look, people, you got people that just ain't going to hear it. They didn't want to hear it in Moses' time. They didn't want to hear it during the time of the prophets. When it come down to the truth, and it's the same thing now, it ain't going to be no different, because the Lord done told you these days going to come in. They didn't want to hear what he had to say. But people say they're going to the kingdom anyhow, and they don't want to hear what the Lord said. They don't want to hear what the Lord's servants say. They're going to get around that, but they say they're going anyway. You know, listen at the, because the Lord said, you're dwelling among a stiff neck and uncircumcised and hardened ears. You're dealing with the same thing out here, you know. But nevertheless, the word of the Lord got to go forth. And we are thankful for the Lord opening our understanding. And we always say we're going to say this until we leave this world. We are thankful for the Lord opening our understanding that we might understand the scriptures. Not just quoting scriptures and not just knowing about a certain story in the Bible and still not have no understanding. That ain't doing nothing. Just because you know about Moses and all, but you fail to see the testimony, what it's testifying about, is hid from a whole lot of people. So that's the criteria. He said, when he gave that parable to sower, those that know what I'm talking about in the accounts of the gospel, Matthew, Mark, and Luke, Matthew chapter 13, Luke, Mark chapter 4, and Luke chapter 8, when he gave the parable about the sower. And when he said, all right, so he said, you know, those that are by the wayside, you know, he has certain criteria for the seed, you know, going into certain types of soil. So he said, those by the wayside, those in stony places, those among thorns and all. So he gave all the criteria. Everybody fits in one of them categories, if not more than one. So, but he told them, he said, it is given for the disciples to know the mysteries of the kingdom of heaven, but unto those that are without, all these things are done in parables. And we've been saying this from day one, from Genesis to

0: Revelation and the books that the Catholic Church removed. And they did, and like I said, they did some damage. And we ain't gonna get into that today. But you know, he said all those things in parables. So you're looking at a certain thing, you're looking at a certain patriarch, and a certain thing that happened back in, might say, well, that's the Old Testament. But the thing will remain a parable. Unless we got to break past that parable, and the only criteria said, lest at any time you hear what your ears, understand with your heart, and be converted, and the Lord said he will heal us, meaning that our sins will be forgiven. When you understand, look at the accounts of the Gospels and that, what I just said, Matthew, Mark, and Luke. One account says he's going to heal us. Another account says that the sins be forgiven. So that's what he means. When he say you heal, it means your sins are forgiven. So, but then you got people that will take that word and run with it, because that's also in Isaiah. He said, by his stripes we heal. That means by his stripes, by his judgment that was poured on the Son of Man, our sins are forgiven. That's what he means by we are healed. But you got people nowadays going to take that and run with it another way, in another direction. See, but we say, we've been saying this, scriptures will confirm themselves. And it's just a matter of laboring in that word and doctrine. And this is the way the Lord has set this up. Those that are listening today, shortwave radio, YouTube, FaceTime, right? The way the Lord has said, he have strategically put this thing, set it up to where if we don't labor, meaning, you know, people just don't think it takes all that. It takes all that and some more. But he has ordained, he said, we got to labor in that word and doctrine is the only way we're going to get to understanding. And there's no getting around it. You know, people say, well, I ain't got time. Well, you ain't got time for your soul's salvation. And that's the way you got to look at it. You know, I'm going to tell you, the way the Lord got this thing will have you out there in left field, right field, and any other field. But unless he open our eyes to the truth of the thing, we're going to work on something, reverence the Spirit of God today, every time we get on here, because there's no way, except the Lord open our understanding that we might understand the scripture. So we're going to get, I want to look at a passage in 1 Samuel, those that are listening today, 1 Samuel chapter 13. This is during Saul, King Saul's reign. And right then, people, you know, is already going to say, wow, that's the Old Testament. But see, the Lord will show us how to line these scriptures up. Now, we've been saying this from the very beginning. So you might look at Saul, but you got to understand what the Lord is testifying about through King Saul. All right, so we're going to start out. 1 Samuel 13, those that are listening today, Saul, and this is his chapter 13, 1 Samuel, verse 1. We're going to work down and see how the Lord want to do this. All right, says Saul reigned 1 year, and when he had reigned 2 years over Israel, Saul chose him 3,000 men of Israel, whereof 2,000 were with Saul in Michmash and in Mount Bethel. Now, then you got, here's where you got to do some work at right here, because understand, okay, look the word up, Michmash, and that has to do with storing things in memory. That's basically, look that word up in the Hebrew. Get your Hebrew and Greek dictionary. These words you got to look up. So, and Bethel is basically dealing with, when you're talking about Bethel, it's talking about basically the law, talking about the law. When you are the law, you know what I'm saying? Basically, that's what went down in Mount Bethel. And that, so when you are dealing with the law, that's basically what that's saying. 1,000, then it says right here, 1,000 were with Jonathan and Gibeah, or Benjamin, the rest of the people, he sent every man to his tent. Now, we're going to get into this. I'll tell you, this is what we say, laboring the word and doctrine. This is some good doctrine today. And the Lord break these things down that we might understand the scriptures. What does it have to do with the gospel kingdom? So notice Saul reigned 1 year, then he came back to say when he reigned 2 years. So you got to understand any scriptures that you're looking at, when it, you got to pay attention to everything. So when it's talking about 1 year, going into 2 years, then you're showing, it's showing the dispensation change. And so when you look at, most people just probably just look at that, say, okay, well, we're going to read down. But understand what I'm saying. He reigned 1 year, all right? Then it says he's going to reign 2 years. And then it goes into about choosing 3,000 men. The scripture tell you in Acts 2:41. So watch this. So at the same time, this is dealing with the law and the prophets. He is revealing the gospel of the grace of God. And we don't see this, and because this is basically this is what it's saying. So when you keep in mind, the law came first. And we, I think some time back we had told you, in, I believe it was Hebrews chapter 7, and it said, it was talking about King Melchizedek, king of Salem, right? So then it breaks his name down and say, okay, first by interpretation, Melchizedek meaning king of righteousness. And then he said, after that, king of Salem, which means king of peace. So with that truth, you got to take that truth and line it up. So the Lord revealed himself as the king of righteousness in the Old Testament under the law. Right then he came back. He came back in the New Testament and established himself as the king of peace. So understand, that's why you saw a lot of slaughtering and things going on during the time of the law. The Lord established himself as a king of righteousness. That's what Melchizedek means, king of righteousness. After that, the king of Salem, which is the king of peace. So the Lord revealed himself during the time of the dispensation of the law as the king of righteousness, came back in the New Testament, established himself as the king of peace. So either way you look at it, he's the king. See, so when you understand that truth, so now when you're going here, Saul reigned 1 year. When he reigned 2 years, then some things started happening. The scriptures tell you in Acts 2:41 said, the same day, them that gladly received his word were baptized, and the same day there were added unto him them about 3,000 souls. So look at, I'm going to tell you, this is some doctrine, man. We thank God for it. First Samuel, those that come in listening, if you might be viewing right now on FaceTime, what have you. First Samuel chapter 13, understand the doctrine. So we are chasing after the doctrine. Now watch what happened here. It says, Jonathan, this verse 3, watch this. Jonathan smote the garrison of the Philistines that was in Gibeah, and the Philistines heard of it. And watch this. Saul blew the trumpet throughout all the land, saying, let the Hebrews hear. What is the Lord saying? Now, we can take this back to, I think, two videos ago. We told you Leviticus chapter 25, verse 9 and 10. What is this? What is this trumpet? Because he told them that there was, count seven Sabbaths of years. And then in the 49th year, we're going to be numbering 50 years. In the 49th year, the 10th month, the 7th month, 10th day of the month, right? You're going to cause the trumpet of the Jubilee to sound in all the land. This trumpet is basically, that's when John the Baptist started preaching the gospel of the kingdom of God, the baptism of repentance for the remission of sins. So that occurred on the Day of Atonement. So look at the pattern. We always say, you know, when those that do tailoring and stuff like that, and even, you know, we're doing blueprints and all that stuff. See, there's a pattern that you got to resemble everything else off that pattern. So what we say when it comes down to the scriptures, the pattern of the mystery is where you got to look at. First, you're going to understand it's two dispensations, law and grace. Then you got to see is the scriptures are testifying about the Son of Man all day long. That is the grand subject. So the pattern, the Lord dying, rising again, sending back the Holy Spirit. That is, so when you look at that criteria, Jews and Gentiles becoming one body, all that is the pattern of the mystery. So when you start looking at these scriptures, when you got the pattern, it's okay, I got the pattern. You know it's going to be talking about two dispensations. You know the pattern is going to be, it's talking about the Son of Man. He's the grand subject. And he might be revealing the Son of Man through another patriarch. See, that is why people miss it. Because he don't come out and tell you directly, it's talking about Jesus. He ain't going to, that's too easy. Because he makes us labor in that word and doctrine. All right, so the pattern is, okay, it's Jews and Gentiles being one body. The Apostle Paul told us that, Ephesians chapter 3, right? He said that Jews going to be fellow heirs and of the same body, partakers of the promise in Christ by the gospel. That is the pattern of the mystery. So when you go back to the Old Testament, you got to see. So the Philistines, no doubt, is talking about the sinners, right? These were people that were outside of Israel. So you got to see what's going to take place here. The Hebrews is Israel. The gospel came to Israel first. So that's why you go in here and say he reigned 2 years, then something started, got taking place here. He said he reigned 1 year. When he reigned 2 years, this started taking place. He chose 3,000 men. That is. See? So line it up with the New Testament. Acts 2:41. They that gladly received his word were baptized the same day, were added unto them about 3,000 souls. I can show you this. This is so consistent. I can show you in Judges, back in Judges, in Samson's day, there was 3,000 on the roof when that temple was going to collapse, but it was 3,000 on the roof, God revealing the New Testament. You know, back there in Aaron and Moses' time, when the Israel had disobeyed, and then Aaron went through with a sword and slew 3,000. But then the law came back in the New Testament. So the law, the slaughtering is all about the law had dominion, and the law revealed sin. So therefore, by the sin, it slew us, and the strength of sin was the law because the law revealed sin. So that's what the slaughtering was about. Under Aaron and Moses' time. See, 3,000 was slain with the sword. And that's what the law did, slaughter, because it revealed sin. And sin, taking occasion by the commandment, slew us. And that's what it's talking about. See, the slaughtering was talking about the law revealed sin, the sin in us. There wasn't nothing wrong. The law was good, holy and just and good, but sin, that it might appear exceedingly sinful, wrought in us all manner of concupiscence. That's what the word, I like how the Apostle Paul said it. So looking at the pattern, so this is what we're working on here. So this is some good doctrine. So now watch what happened. Saul blew the trumpet. So this is telling you that same thing will happen in Leviticus, in the ordinance of the law, Leviticus chapter 25, verse 9 and 10, in the 49th year, 7 month, 10th day of the month, cause the trumpet of the Jubilee to sound. This was a call to repentance because John the Baptist started preaching on the Day of Atonement. And that's when they, in Leviticus 25, verse 9, he said, you're going to cause the trumpet of Jubilee to sound on the Day of Atonement. So this is the same call. So it says Saul blew the trumpet. It's the same call, a call to repentance. He said to tell him before, but this occurred when the house of Israel first. That's why you see Leviticus chapter 25, verse 9. That was John. He started preaching on the Day of Atonement, the baptism of repentance. The Lord came back following the 50th year. He said, you're going to reclaim liberty throughout the land, return every man to his possession and every man to his family. That means you repent and believe the gospel. Now you're in the family of God, right? You possess the kingdom of heaven. So he said, return every man to his possession. Mean return mean to repent. So this trumpet that Saul blew is still the same call. It's a call to repentance. So he said, let the Hebrews hear. See, it was in the house of Israel first, right? He said he came to his own received him not. And as a result of him not hearing and didn't believe, right, then salvation is extended to the Gentile. I mean, we thank God for the doctrine, you know. And then look at what it is. That's why I say Saul blew the trumpet. is a call to repentance. That's the first thing that we all got to do. Repent and believe the gospel. Then he blew the trumpet. Same thing that John the Baptist did, fulfilling the ordinance of the law, Leviticus 25, verse 9 and 10. The Lord came back, fulfilling the ordinance of the law, came back in the 50th year and said to preach the acceptable year of the Lord. That is the year of Jubilee, meaning you coming out of sin. So the Jubilee is all about us coming out of sin and being free and then becoming servants to righteousness. This is all day long. And we thank God for it. Right. The doctrine is what we got to look for, because the doctrine is what, when we receive that word of truth, that doctrine is the substance that will sustain us when you start going through in this world. But when you got the doctrine will sustain. This is the food for our soul. When we go through trials, tribulation, persecution, whatever we have to go through, right? When you go through, see, this is where the doctrine is going to sustain you, right? So right here, we're looking at, this is 1 Samuel chapter 13. Right, what we just said a minute ago. So understand what's going on here. King Saul, he reigned 1 year. When he reigned 2 years, here's where it's revealing the gospel, the grace of God. This is what's going on here. So he chose 3,000 men, what we just said. And so when you go to Acts 2:41, scripture said, those that gladly received his word were baptized the same day. They were added unto them about 3,000 souls. So looking at this is 1 Samuel. God knows this is the law and the prophets revealing the gospel, the grace of God, right? And Jonathan was Saul's son. So you already know where this is going. Somebody say, where is this going? Look, we just told you the pattern of the mystery is going to be God revealing two dispensations, right? The Son of Man is the grand subject of the entire thing. Look, we missed that. We done missed it. I'm just telling people. Look, if we don't see that, he said, John 5:39, he says, search the scriptures. In them you think you have eternal life, and they are they which testify of me. Now, he ain't going to come out and tell you that he's talking about Jesus. He ain't going to come out. That's too easy. But we got the labor in that word and doctrine. You're gonna come up with that conclusion. So you ought to see Saul's son, Jonathan. You ought to know where this is going. At least we ought to. Jonathan was Saul's son. You ought to know what's happening here. See, look, if we don't get that, I don't care what passage of scripture you're going through. If we don't see the Son of Man, look, we better go back to the drawing board. That's bottom line. Bottom line. The freedom is knowing that it's testifying about the Son of Man. Because, look, if we could do this thing, I said, there wouldn't be no need for the Son of Man coming to do the redemptive work. But he done proved. We're going to show you right here. God knows we're feeling the help right now, because these scriptures is life in these scriptures. And when the Lord, we extract that essence from what these scriptures are saying, that's life. It's life, man. It's like, man. Said, man, it's saying all. Yeah, it's saying all that. So watch this. So Saul blew the trumpet, the same call that John the Baptist did, and he fulfilled. We'll just say this again. He fulfilled Leviticus chapter 25, verse 9. He said, you're going to count seven Sabbath years, the 49th year, the seventh month, 10th day of the month. You're going to cause the trumpet of the Jubilee to sound on the Day of Atonement. And John the Baptist fulfilled that, came back, said the word of God in Luke chapter 3. When Annas and Caiaphas, the high priest, that year said the word of God came to John in the wilderness. When did it come? On the Day of Atonement. Look, this God knows this is so consistent. It's not even funny. Right? He didn't just start coming up there haphazardly, just start preaching out of nowhere. The Lord didn't start preaching until the 50th year. So you look, this stuff, so when we go back to the ordinance of the law, you know, we thank God for the help today, because without that, we'll be lost. See, so just don't think Jesus just started out of nowhere, No. The ordinance of the law, he did it according to the ordinance of the law. He didn't start preaching until the 50th year. That was right after John the Baptist's ministry. John the Baptist's ministry is in Leviticus chapter 25, verse 9. That's John the Baptist's ministry. People have no idea what I'm talking about. He said, okay, in the 49th year, the 7th month, 10th day of the month, you're going to cause the trumpet of the Jubilee to sound in all the land. That's when John the Baptist started preaching on the Day of Atonement. Right? The Lord came back in the 50th year and proclaimed liberty. Because that's what it said in verse 10, Leviticus chapter 25, verse 10. In the 50th year, which is the year of Jubilee, the Lord came back in Luke chapter 4 and came out, start saying, he said, the Spirit of the Lord. He started preaching in the 50th year, he said, to proclaim the acceptable year of the Lord, which is the year of Jubilee. And that's in the ordinance of the law, Leviticus chapter 25, verse 9 and 10. Look, this is so consistent. That's why right here, when you look at 1 Samuel 13, and we thank God for the help. 1 Samuel chapter 13, verse 3, Saul blew the trumpet and said, let the Hebrews hear. When did he do that? This is dealing with the Day of Atonement. This is what this is talking about. He blew the trumpet, just like they blew that trumpet in Leviticus chapter 20, the ordinance of the law. The Lord came back and they fulfilled it. They didn't just start preaching out of nowhere, just say, hey, I'm going to just start. No, man, this stuff was a divine ordinance. When it said he fulfilled the law, that's what it said. He fulfilled the law and the prophets. So he didn't start preaching until John the Baptist started preaching on the Day of Atonement in the 49th year, the 7th month, 10th day of the month. He was that trumpet that sounded in the land. He said, repent. He said he preached a baptism of repentance for the remission of sin. There it is. So what is Saul coming along here saying? The same thing. He blew the trumpet. It's time for people to repent. So, but it started in the house of Israel. He said, let the Hebrews hear. And sad to say, the Hebrews didn't listen. You find that out. He said, the Lord came to his own received him not. There it is. Look, we're showing how the Lord shows how to look. Back when we used to play games, some of the games, the games that was coming up, Tetris and all that. The Lord showed you how to fit this stuff, line it up. You know, you got to get all your little segment things when it's coming out. You got a certain time, you got to get it all lined up. See, that's how the Lord, by His Spirit, showed you how to line these scriptures up. People got this stuff crossed up. Look, you ain't supposed to be going to these scriptures, making a subject and all this stuff. You got, man, the Lord show you how to line this up. And this is what the main problem, God knows. It's all over the place. It ain't just America. It's all over the place. Because he done told you. He done said. False teachers done said it. False teachers, false Christ, false prophets. Look, and people, because they're ignorant of the word, they don't know what the truth is. So, look, just because I come over here and say, And I've seen this because the organization I grew up in, that's what I was exposed to. So I know what I'm talking about. You go up here, look, and the Lord said, it's hypocrisy. Hypocrisy is when you go in there and start, you go in these scriptures and all you're doing is a pretense. You ain't breaking this stuff down, right? And the people that are ignorant of the word, right, they don't know no better just because you saw something written in it. Oh, amen. And here you go. See, that's hypocrisy, right? Well, just cause I said, okay, I go in here and say, okay, we're going to get, this minister going to read the Old Testament, another minister get up and read the New Testament, and ain't nobody breaking nothing down, all they doing is reading, right? So you ain't doing nothing, but being that the people, like, what did he say in Ecclesiastes? Sin deceives the simple ones. Simple, you ain't got no understanding of the doctrine. So if you ain't got no understanding, you don't know what I'm talking about. Anybody can get in there and say, Saul reigned 1 year. Watch this. He reigned 1 year. Look, then they get in front of, then they get all this stuff, all this other stuff to go along with it. And then, look, ain't nobody being taught. No, nothing being explained. All you doing is reading. Right? So he said, Saul reigned 1 year. Then he goes, ha. And then when he reigned 2 years, see, you ain't doing nothing. You ain't doing nothing. Just mesmerizing, playing with people. That's all you're doing. Right? This stuff right here is divine writing, and God knows we got to labor And if you call to that work, God will, he will break the stuff down. It ain't going to happen overnight. I tell you, look, we've been going to this stuff for 33 years. The Lord got a hold of me when I was in the Navy. I was 22 years old. Received the Holy Ghost when I was in the Navy. On the way, we was in the Persian Gulf. And since that time, had it been, I've been through all kind of stuff. But we're talking about 33 years. And then, you know, you go through whatever you got to go through. God trying to get you in the position to start teaching you stuff. Right? So this is what we're saying. So we ain't talking about, you ain't going to come into the kingdom and then going 6 months later talking about you preaching. You know, you sit down and be taught. Because it ain't that simple. It's not that simple. And we tell people left and right. So right here. So you, when you go in here, you ought to know where this is headed. Well, at least you ought to. Well, that's why the servants, the God got servants out here for that purpose. Right? So when you go in here, you're talking about Saul. Look, people are already throwing in the weeds. Because they said, well, that's the Old Testament. We're trying to show you what the Lord is revealing. Saul was the king. Jonathan was his son. You know where this is headed. At least we think so anyway. All right, we're getting in. Let's get into this. Watch this. So Saul blew the trumpet. There it is. He blew the trumpet. Same thing that John the Baptist did on the Day of Atonement. Meaning people got to turn from iniquity. If you look at Leviticus 23's account, when it said in the Day of Atonement, everybody was to afflict their souls. What does that mean? See, if this stuff ain't explained, it's just like the Apostle Peter said in his epistles. When he said, just as Christ has suffered for us in the flesh, arm yourselves with the same mind. He that has suffered in the flesh has ceased from sin. So that is why in Leviticus 23, so repentance is an affliction to our souls. Why? Because if you're engaged in something, and most time people that's out there sinning, look, they having fun. So they think. But he said the pleasures of sin. So when you got to pull away from stuff we was engaged in, that is the affliction to our souls. That's why I said in Leviticus 3, on the Day of Atonement, you got to afflict your soul. Why? Because look, John the Baptist came back, told him, okay, bring forth fruits meet for repentance. Meaning when you turn, look, it's painful. Look, we tell anybody, look, that's affliction. Look, I want to say Joshua chapter 4, when Joshua circumcised him the second time, representing the New Testament, Joshua representing the Messiah. And it said that they stayed in the camp until they was whole. That could have been years. Look, circumcision has to do with putting off the body of the sins of the flesh. God knows. Look, that ain't look, circumcision is painful. Look, you start cutting. You know, cutting off this, cutting this off. He said, that's what he said in I want to say Colossians. Said, when you circumcised by Christ, which you see that in Joshua's account, right? He circumcised them the second time. Those that came out of, through Moses and came out of Egypt, they had died off because they didn't believe. And then they offspring that they had to circumcise them again. Because, you know, they're coming out of, you know, this was the, so basically showing you two dispensations there. Joshua representing the Messiah, circumcising the second time, representing the New Testament. But what we're saying, so the bottom line is this. So John the Baptist started preaching the baptism of repentance, meaning turn. Look, if you're engaged in something, somebody said, man, you're in error. And then he said, "You look, I talked to a person. Look, I deal with a lot of people on the internet. Look, one of the people that are in deep in it, look, these are strongholds. We always say, look, people that are in pornography and doing that stuff for a living. And you tell them, I told one person, I said, and I wasn't trying to condemn them. I just told them very humbly. I said, you in sin. Lord, why did I say that? God knows, man. Look, if that person could have came through the text and cut me, they probably would have. See, but if you ain't been told that you're in error, look, you fine. He said, look what the Lord told him. He said, if I had not come and spoke to them, they had not had sin. But now they have no cloak for their sin. Didn't the Lord say that? Look, if you're good until somebody come and tell you you're in error. look, everything fine until somebody said, man, you in sin. What? Look, oh man, you getting ready to get it now. Say, well, what we're saying? Look, you fine until somebody, the Lord said they were fine until I come and told them what the error was. Now you ain't got no excuse. You caught. Look, I'm telling you, look, I thank God for the teaching. Thank God for the teaching, right? So look, everything's fine until somebody comes and say, man, you in error. Look, you ain't got to be yelling. You ain't got to be trying to fuss somebody out, but just simply say, hey, man, did the word say, no, you got to turn from this and turn from that. When John the Baptist told, when he met the Pharisees, he told the Pharisees that came to his baptism for whatever your motive was. Look, he said, why are you coming to the baptism? Who have warned you to flee from the wrath to come? That's what John told me. Look, I'm going to tell you, I know John's his stature wasn't that big, just like Jesus wasn't. But that anointing that was in them, God knows, man, how in the world are you going to tell me? Look, he told him, he said, you generation of vipers. Look, you got to be in the spirit to come and tell somebody that, bro. Look, because you're finna get a fight on your hand. These were the Pharisees, no doubt. Say they had the law down packed and all that. They already had the law of Moses. What are you going to tell me? And he came back and told him, say, you generation of vipers who have warned you to flee from the wrath to come, bring forth fruits meet for repentance. See, but when the anointing get on you, you don't care. See, look, a lot of time, look, we get in the way. Man, I can't tell them that. I can't say that. They're going to be, I'm in court of myself. But then when the anointing get on you like you need to be, look, you don't care, man. We're going to tell you what thus said the Lord, then we're going on up the road. That's how we look at it. See, but when we in ourselves, say, man, I can't say that. Man, they're going to finish. Look, I got a situation at work, and one guy, well, he's supposed to be a transgender, but, okay, the management never said nothing. Never said nothing to me. I said, where is this guy? Well, he couldn't have been a woman, because, look, the features, I said, nah, there ain't no woman. But turned out, the conversation came up at a later date, and, you know, through something. So we had to get the manager and everybody to sit and talk. I said, hey, look, man. And the bottom line is, see, when it come down to stuff like that, man, we can't say nothing to Finn. Look, but the word is the word. And then the person had a nerve to try to bring about, dude, you got a nerve to try to bring the Bible. Look, I don't think you want to go there. We're going to let it rest. Look, we're trying to get through the workday. Look, he was mad enough that day. He went home. And I didn't even say anything. He got so offended. And we didn't even get into the Bible. I'm just saying, look, we're saying this to say, look, so when it come down to the word of truth, look, and there's all this compromising going on, and these churches out here accepting all this mess, you know what I'm saying? And he said, a little leaven, the whole lump. You know, this is what we're dealing with nowadays. Man, we can't say that. We can't say that. Well, you better say it, look, because your soul is on the line. Look, John the Baptist, the Lord. The Lord said, you know, and the anointing get on, we're going to tell you what thus said the Lord, and we're going to leave it alone. Said, man, these people, look, now they call it verbally abusive. I said, gosh, look, who ever heard of such? Look, back when we was coming up, the grown folks going to tell you to go over there and sit down. Look, nowadays, you can't even say that now. Look, say the people, man, he offended me. You know, this is what we're dealing with nowadays. A soft generation. You know, then they want to soften up the scriptures. Want to reword everything. You know, they got a term for everything now. You know, they don't even call it sin anymore. They got another term for that now. But look, you know what? This is what we're dealing with. This is what we're dealing with. We're praying, look. And it's going to take, speaking the word of God with boldness, it's going to take the anointing. Because we in ourselves, man, we ain't trying to offend nobody. Look, we're trying to get along with the Muslims, and we're trying to get along with the Hindus, and we're trying to get along, everybody get along and sit down. Ain't going to happen. Not right here. I told you. Look, the apostles came back and said, All right, anybody that don't bring this doctrine, say you don't even supposed to say God bless you. And we're talking about the doctrine now. See, and so what's the doctrine? Scripture tell you, Revelation chapter 12, the testimony of Jesus is what we have. Look, the real servants got the testimony. And this is what it is. We got the testimony of Jesus, and that's what the enemy is after. See, Revelation chapter 12, the angel told John in Revelation 19, verse 10, he said, look, when John, the apostle John got ready to give reverence to the angel, he said, see that you do it not, worship God. Because the testimony of Jesus is the spirit of prophecy. See, so when you go on here in these scriptures and break this stuff down that is testifying about the Son of Man, we are prophesying because he said the testimony of Jesus is the spirit of prophecy. And we got about 15 minutes. The Lord is over there watching. And we're going to get back into this. 1 Samuel 13, those that are listening in, YouTube, FaceTime, shortwave radio. Right, so Saul blew the trumpet, the same call that the Lord and them came back. Repent and believe the gospel. It's the same. Look, we're showing you the harmony. How this thing, look, the Lord show you how to harmonize the thing. Look, Saul blew the trumpet, the same call that he's doing now. He's telling you, look, he's sending servants out. Those are the trumpets. He's telling believe. He's going to tell you the same message. Look, we got to repent and obey God. Bottom line. Look, we ain't not he didn't say stay like you are. He said return, right? This is Acts 3, I believe it's verse 26. He said God sent Jesus to bless us. How did he do it? In turning away every one of us from our iniquity. That's how he's blessing us. Look, I can show you that in Genesis account through Abraham. It's revealed. So he came back. God didn't send Jesus coming. So you what do you say? To condone what you're doing and don't say nothing about your behavior. Look, we got the wrong Messiah. This one, he said God sent him to bless us in turning away, not staying like you are. No, turn away from our iniquities. That's how we bless. Because the wrath of God knows, and we've been saying this. We've been saying it from the very beginning. The wrath is going to hit this country. God, I don't even want to be here. Look, I'm trying to get my work done. Lord, help me get my work done today. And however long the Lord got me down here to get it. I'm telling you, we don't want to be here because he done told you. He done said, watch, people don't understand that it's testifying about America. He ain't going to come out and tell you that it's talking about America. We got the labor. So when you understand what Babylon is talking about, you can take that truth. Jeremiah chapter 51, Isaiah chapter 47, he told Babylon, sit, virgin daughter of Babylon, sit in the dust, for you shall no more be called Lady of Kingdom. It's talking about America. This is going to happen during the day of the Lord. Look, I ain't trying to be here. Because he said the Lord is going to remove the righteous from the evil that's coming. Look, he done told you. He said he's going to stir up the spirit of the Medes and the Persians. It's already happening. Look, World War III is already going on. Look, people over here say, man, I ain't worried about that. You better be worried about it. Watch this. Listen to this. Put two and two together. The only deterrent, now if you understand what Ezekiel's prophecy is, and we're still working on here in Samuel, but in Ezekiel's prophecy 38, somewhere around in there, you understand that he said when all nations is going to come against Israel, the only deterrent from preventing that to happen is America. Look, let me tell people, put two and two together. So America's going to be taken out of the picture. Look, in order for prophecy, look, we already told, look, Israel, look, those that are looking at the news and those that don't care and ain't worried about that because it ain't in your front door, in your back doorstep, you ain't worried about it. But we're telling you, World War III has already started. So Israel has already done... Start striking Iran. Look, watch this. Put two and two together. People don't see this. Russia is behind Iran. So you don't see the unforeseen. You don't see that. You can't see that. But that's what's happening. Russia, and the scripture said, and this is in Ezekiel. Look at it. Watch this. He said it's going to be a, you're going, he told Gog and Magog, which is talking about Russia. He said, you're going to, evil thought is going to come upon you. You're going to try to carry out that evil thought, which is he's going to come against Israel, talking about Russia. And then that's when the Lord is going to come in and get ready to devour this stuff, these nations. But watch this. So America is the deterrent right now. This is the thing. And so America is going to be taken out of the picture. This is going to happen during the day of the Lord. And then that's when the nations is going to come against Israel. And that's when the Lord is going to come back and fight for Israel. Bottom line, look, people ain't looking at, they ain't seeing it. Look, they blindsided. We're trying to tell you the scriptures when you understand the prophecy. So people that don't want to worry about what's going on overseas, look, and when all you're going to see in America is ICBMs, bam, falling. Because the Lord said Babylon is going to be a desert, a wilderness, and a dry land, and it's talking about America. We try. Look, I'm telling you, just like in Noah's day and all that, look, this stuff is like foreign language. People say, what? What is he talking about? Look, they didn't believe Noah. But when that rain started hitting, I guarantee you, all of a sudden you got a quickening. But your quickening ain't going to do no good. So when you look up in the sky and all you're going to see is ICBM falling because it's already prophesied. He told him, Isaiah chapter 47, he said, virgin daughter of Babylon. So this is what this is the virgin daughter of Babylon. It's talking about America. Where you gonna look at all this sin that's going on over here. Look, people that don't, they want to close their eyes to it. Well, we're doing better than all these nations. No, you ain't. Look at these. We're talking about abominations. He says six things the Lord hate and seven is abomination in the sight of God. Look at all these people walking in arrogance over here. That's the number one abomination right there. I'm telling you. Look, God knows. Look, we getting on here laboring every week. Got about 8 minutes to deal with here. But the Lord is on this today. I'm telling you. Look, people that don't understand prophecy, the Apostle John, if people want to say, watch this, Jeremiah's prophecy, when you look at it, all right, Jeremiah chapter 50, 51, Isaiah 47. And the Apostle John came back and picked up on it in Revelation chapter 17 and 18 when he said, Babylon is fallen, it's fallen. That's twice, meaning it's confirmed. Look, people don't want to look at this for what it is. Babylon is fallen. You already see it. Look at the movies. Look at what they're revealing. Olympus is fallen. Right, that's the first one they came out with. Then he said, White House down. Look, even the media is telling you. People, look, I'm telling you, look, people, and people are so distracted over here, it's not even funny. Distractions have got all people's worried about is internet, cell phones. Look, blind to what's going on. But look, the prophecy is going to unfold whether we're ready or not. If we ain't ready, look, the God is not going to stop the judgment because I'm not ready. Look, you just going to, he said, what he told him. He said, if you don't watch, the day of the Lord is going to come upon you as a thief. He done told you. He's not going, the judgment is not going to stop because I'm not ready. Look, we better step down off all this arrogance. Step down. Look, people say, I'm not ready. So God going to stop the program because you ain't ready. God, how arrogant we can become, I'm telling you. Look, I'm telling you, God knows. And look, we ain't even getting off 1 Samuel 13 today, but I'm telling you, look, we're telling people it's best to know how. Look, the war's already started. Iran is Islamic territory. Look at, if you look at a map, you pull it up on the internet or whatever, the Islamic territory is surrounding Jordan, Syria, all that Islamic territory. That's where the war is coming from. So if they done started. Israel has already done start striking Iran in their territory. Look, it's just a matter of time. And this next election, you're going to find out some things. We're going to find out. Look, I'm telling you. Look, this, and so once America get involved, which they will, because you already know how this is going to play out. Iran ain't going to sit there and let themselves be attacked and not return. This is just the beginning. We're telling God this is 2024. look, going in this, the next presidential election was going on over here. We're gonna find some things out, I'm telling you. And we're saying this because America's going to jump in, even though they're saying they ain't. You're going to be forced to jump in. You ain't got no choice. And I'm telling you, so it's just going to escalate. And people say, oh, look, you got these Palestinians over here, you know, interrupting college campuses. Look, if you're that concerned, go on back over there. Just tell it like it is. Bottom line. But look, see, I'm telling you, God knows. But prophecy is going to unfold. It's going to be fulfilled. It's going to come to pass. So we got to labor in that word and doctrine and let the Lord show us what he's talking about. Right. So I'm going to see if we ain't got about a couple of minutes to deal with. But look, I want to tell those that are listening, look at Isaiah chapter 47. Jeremiah chapter 50 and 51 is a detailed breaking down of Babylon. So when it's talking about he's going to stir up the spirit of the Medes and the Persians, and they're going to take Babylon down. They're going to take it down. So people don't understand what it's talking about. It's talking about America. So Persia is Iran. There you go. Those that don't know that. He said he's going to stir up the spirit of the Medes and the Persians, and they're going to take Babylon down. That's in Revelation chapter 17 and 18. That about those 10 horns is going to ring with the beast, and they're going to eat the flesh of the harlot and make her naked and burn her with fire. It's talking about Babylon, the great city. This is the great city right here. This is it. When it's talking about a great city, it's talking about a nation. This stuff started. It started small, but now, and so it's got to the point now they say, well, I see the queen and am no widow and shall see no sorrow. This is in Jeremiah's prophecy, Isaiah's prophecy, and Revelation's prophecy. This is what this country is saying. I see the queen, am no widow, and shall see no sorrow. He said, therefore, your plague shall come and in a moment. And then the Apostle John came back in Revelation chapter 18. He said, her plague is going to come in 1 hour. It's all going to be at one time. I'm telling you. Look, it's talking about nuclear holocaust. Look, watch this. Those that ain't paying attention. Look. Russia's already, they already put another satellite in orbit, and it's designed, it can knock down other satellites. Look, listen to when he said, watch this, Isaiah's prophecy, he said, he told her, talking about the daughter of Babylon, he said, sit in the dust and sit in the darkness, O virgin daughter of Babylon, for you shall no more be called Lady of Kingdoms. Watch this. You knock the satellites out in this country, what you going to have? It's going to be chaos. Look, there's weapons right now that can knock your grids out. It ain't even got to be detonated in the earth. This stuff can be detonated 30 miles above the earth and can knock out your grids. Well, so what's going to happen when you knock your grids? You in the dark. God. Look, we're telling people, God knows, those in this shortwave radio, we're praying, you take heat, FaceTime, YouTube, look, you know what, and it's going to take the Lord's servant. See, one thing about it, I say this, God is not partial to anybody's country, and especially this country, because the abomination that's going on over here, you're doing stuff, the Lord, he said, the abomination, when he told the Israelites, don't do after the other nations for the abominations of the heathen. So how's God gonna bless with all these abominations going over here? Ain't gonna happen. Look, that's fantasy land. It's fantasy land thinking. See, so God is not partial to America just because we live over here. He done told you. He said, come out of her, my people, that you be not partaker of her sin and receive not of her plagues. That's what he said. He done told us. He done warned us. Look, the Lord ain't going to come over here and knock you over and make you believe something. You don't believe what's written, God. Look, you know what's going to happen? The day of the Lord is going to come upon us as a thief. It's going to come upon us unaware. We're going to be sweating. He said, if the good man of the house had known in what hour the thief would come, he would have watched and would not have suffered his house to be broken up. Who's he talking about? He's talking about us. We ain't watching it. He's going to come upon us as a thief. And we're going to be devoured along with the wicked. God. Look, it ain't no other way to say it. Ain't no other way to say it. We're just telling you like it is. When it come down to the Spirit of God, look, he ain't partial to America. Look, you people can sit there and pray all they want to. He's not partial to all these abominations going on. It's going to be dealt with, but it's going to be dealt with in the time that he already told you when it's going to be done, dealt with. It's going to be done during the day of the Lord. Babylon is going to be a wilderness, a dry land, and a desert. He done told you. And it's talking about America. I don't know what else to say, but I'm saying, look, we're getting ready to wrap this up in about 30 seconds. But look, those that are listening, look, don't believe what I'm saying. Go back to the scriptures. Go back there and labor. Isaiah chapter 47, Jeremiah chapter 50 and 51 is explicit breaking down of Babylon. Revelation 17, 18, all that goes together. Look, we tell people search it for themselves. Don't believe what I'm saying. Search the scriptures. I'm telling you, you're going to find out the same conclusion. But we're getting ready to wrap this up. And we didn't get out of 1 Samuel too far. They might go back in this and work back on this next week. Lord said the same. Look, y'all have a blessing. We're trying to wrap this up. As soon as I can finish this. Y'all have a blessed day. All right. All right, those, we thank God for those that tuned in this today. We pray that the Lord will bless you in some kind of way. That your faith will increase for the Lord. So next Sunday, Lord, say the same. We'll see you next time. The next broadcast. Be blessed.
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Bishop Ronnie C. Willard is the pastor and general overseer. 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Isaiah 1:9, except the Lord of hosts had left unto us a very small remnant, we should have been as Sodom, and we should have been like unto Gomorrah. 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

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And on Mondays, this broadcast can also be heard on the International Shortwave Station, WINB, Red Lion, Pennsylvania, 9.265 MHz from 4 to 5 p.m. Eastern Standard Time. This broadcast can also be heard each Monday from 4 to 5 p.m. by calling into WINB at 1-712-770-7326. In addition, you are also invited to attend our services the second and fourth Sunday of each month at 811 Lansdowne Avenue in Camden, New Jersey.

truth. Yes, dear God, please thank you for your prayer, dear Heavenly Father. And see that this great light of Jesus Christ shine in our life. And may my see our good work. And glorify you, our Father, which art in heaven. We ask you, dear God, to bless us, that the word of God will be a lamp unto our feet and a light unto our pathway as we walk in the beauty of holiness and righteousness that our special holy name speaks. We ask you, dear God, to please bless this man's conscience today. We thank you, dear Heavenly Father, for the blessing that has been thus far, Lord Jesus Christ. We ask you, dear God, to please bless us, dear God, that we will walk in the light and you in the light, that we will have fellowship one with another. Bless us, dear God, to go forth in your holy name, dear God, doing that which is good. Bless us, dear Heavenly Father, that we will stay away, that we will strive lawfully according to your precious and holy word. Keep us, dear Heavenly Father, even from our own self when we would do wrong. And lead us not into temptation, dear God, but deliver us from evil. We thank you, dear God, even for the men of God that go on the way of all the earth, Bishop S.C. Johnson, Bishop Warren Selby, and Alalani Willis, Sr. We thank you for these great men when they live, dear God, and the mighty work that you bless them to do by your power when they live. We give double honor today to our friends, their leader, Mr. Mighty Wolf, is joining today. We thank you, dear God, for how you raised him up and placed him over your church, dear Heavenly Father. We pray that, dear God, that as he comes forth today, dear God, that you will fill his mouth with nothing but words of truth and hopelessness, dear Heavenly Father. We ask you, dear God, to please remember those that are sick, those that are afflicted, those that are shut in, those that are lost and undone, dear Heavenly Father, that you will bless them, dear God, to give life to you, dear Heavenly Father, and do that which is pleasing in your sight. Among the backsliders, the sinner, and the ungodly, dear God, may you show them the error of their ways, dear God, and their hearts have become hardened, and stay with a hot iron, dear God. Pray that somehow, dear God, that you will take away the stony heart, give them a fluffy heart of love, dear God, that they might be turned to their friends, Lord, dear God, and in so doing save themselves from some untoward generation while yet fall day. We ask you, dear God, to please keep your hand upon us, dear God, that we turn not to the right nor to the left, dear God, but that we refresh our way unto thy kingdom, Lord Jesus Christ, that we will give you the praise, the honor, and the glory, dear God, that you so richly deserve, dear Father. We ask these blessings in your precious holy name. Amen.

This is the Apostolic Assembly of our Lord and Savior Jesus Christ. Bishop Lonnie C. Woolard, who is the pastor and general overseer, was the last one ordained and sent by the late Bishop Walter M. Selby, who was the last one ordained and sent by the late Bishop S. C. Johnson. Philippians 2:22, "But you know the proof of him, that as a son with the Father he has served with me in the gospel." We will now be favored with a selection from the Radio Senior Choir, song entitled Jesus, the Name of God.

To all those who love the whole truth, we have tapes available of the former apostles, the late Bishop S.C. Johnson, also the late Bishop Walter M. Selby. In addition, we have tapes of Bishop Woolard's choir, Bishop Johnson's choir, and Bishop Selby's choir singing the songs of Zion. These tapes may be obtained for the cost of $5 by sending your request to Bishop Lonnie C. Woolard, P.O. Box 211, Haddam, Connecticut, 06438 in the USA. We have literature available on the following subjects: Apostolic Facts, Is Jesus Christ the Son of God Now? Sirs, What Must I Do to Be Saved? Are You False? The Christmas Spirit is a False Spirit, False Lent, and Pagan Festivals. Jehovah God of the Old Testament is Jesus Christ of the New Testament. If you wish to know more about the new birth, according to St. John chapter 3 and verse 5, and water baptism in the name of Jesus Christ, according to Acts chapter 2 and verse 38, write to Bishop Lonnie C. Woolard, P.O. Box 211, Haddam, Connecticut, 06438 in the USA. Now it gives me great pleasure to present unto you the Honorable Bishop Lonnie C. Woolard, the last one that was ordained by the late Bishop Walter M. Selby. Hear ye him. Oh.

0: Thank God. Thank the Lord. Now I do honor the Lord today for another God-given privilege and opportunity which God Himself has granted unto each and every one of us. Thank God to be present again, that we again might worship Him in spirit, thank God, and in truth. Saints, I love the truth today. Thank God I love it. And I thank God for blessing me to be a partaker of it. I'm glad how when I heard the word preached one day by the late Bishop S. E. Johnson, how I did not harden my heart, but I did humble myself. Went down in water in the name of Jesus Christ for the remission of sins. Then tarried around the altar. I tarried many years. My God, I didn't get it the next day, but I was tarrying many years. Thank God until God did fill me with the precious gift of the Holy Ghost. How long remember that day? Thank God, September 27, 1970. I remember how my father, who sat so faithfully here on this pulpit, he prayed to God that day. He said, Lord, if this is your church, let the Holy Ghost fall here today. Let it fall. Thank God, and I long remember how God knocked me on the floor. Thank God how I spoke and spoke. Didn't want to turn it loose, just kept on speaking. Got up, thank God, still speaking. That's God, He filled me with the Holy Ghost. That's God, He manifested. That's God, the thing to my father, let him know it was all right. God, I remember that day. You know, God is a great God. We run up against many hardships here, many trials and tribulations. Thank God, but the psalm writer said, hold fast. Let no man take your crown. That's God, we have run up against much today. The Bible said, man fighting daily would swallow me up. Thank God, but we must hold fast. In the hour of sore temptation, Brother Marshall, when it seemed like we can't take anymore, thank God, keep on believing God. That's God, give up to die. That's God, when the enemy brings you down to zero, as Bishop Johnson said, then surrender. That's God to the will of God. Thank God, said, not as I will, Lord, but as Thy will. Let Your will be done. That's God, the Bible tells me how Job wife. That's God, there's a breath. Thank God, his breath was strange to his own wife. Wife turned against him. Said to him, said, why don't you curse God and die? That's God looked at his condition and didn't seem like he was getting any better. God and said, why don't you curse him and die? But thank God, I hear old Job saying in the language of the scripture. That's God, he said, woman, thou speaketh as one of the foolish women. Said, what shall we receive from the Lord? Shall we receive good? And shall not we receive evil? Thank God, he said, thank God, in another place all the days of my appointed time. Will I wait till my change comes? That's the thing to do, Brother Marsha. If the devil afflicts you, make him out a liar. Thank God, let him know he's a liar. That's God, all you got to do is believe it. God, believe God Almighty. God, sometime when we pray, the devil will make it seem like there's no deliverance. Come and test God. Make it look like. Thank God, things are getting worse. Thank God, but keep on believing God. And our sword. Thank God, believe God, because God is right. Thank God, that Bible says it's easier for heaven and earth to pass away than for one tittle of His word to fail. Thank God, if we have cast all our cares on Him, then God Almighty will make a way for us to escape. You know, the Bible tells me, and this is my consolation, thank God it inspires me. Thank God it's an inspiration. The Bible said there has no temptation taken you, but such as is common to man. Said, but God is faithful. Thank God, it says He's faithful. God, many times we run across friends, you know, acquaintances, who sometimes we put confidence in. But many times they'll let you down. But the Bible says God is faithful. Thank God, it says He is faithful. That's God, He won't suffer you to be tempted above that you're able, but will with the temptation also make a way to escape. So while the enemy is working on you, trying to hold you down, God is working out a way for you to escape. Thank God, with everything seems broken. That's God. Let the heavens make your fight. That's the earthly part. But keep on believing God. You'll get the victory. Thank God, the psalm writer says, I know there's an answer to each prayer. That you'll just believe God. God is good. The Bible says God loves his people. Because the Bible tells me that God, the Lord's portion, is his people. Thank God, God's portion is his people. The Bible talks about how, thank God, he make them to ride upon the high places of the earth. Thank God, if we'll just believe God. You know, I believe in God. I believe him. Thank God knows I believe God today. If I didn't believe him, I'd give up. Because I'm met by much hardship, many things rise up and try to discourage me. But thank God, I'm still holding on. Thank God, because the Bible said, let no man take your crown. Says, hold fast that which you have. Yeah. Every now and then a busybody will call and try and offset you. Yeah. Try and get you to come on their way. Thank God, but I've anchored my hope. Thank God in the heaven of rest. I don't have, thank God, to cross the Jordan no more. Thank God I can stay right here. I'm anchored. Thank God I'm resting in the Lord. That's why David said rest in him. Said rest in the Lord. Wait patiently for him. Thank God and he'll bring it to pass. That he'll bring forth the light of the noonday. Thank God if you'll rest in him. I thank God for you, saints. God knows I love you today as my own soul. I love you as my own soul. And I thank God. Thank God who didn't leave us. Thank God not knowing how to go. He didn't leave us like sheep without a shepherd. But he moved on Bishop Selby to set me in charge. Yeah. God knows I wasn't looking for it. I wasn't out crusading a campaign. But as David said, the lines are falling to me now. And thank God in heavenly places. And I must be obedient. But I have to wait on God. I really enjoyed the testimonies. I enjoyed them all. Thank God for the words of exhortation that went forth from Deacon Stone. You know, they were the words of truth. Words of truth and soberness. Thank God, I have to wait on God. I can't hear what the people had to say. That's God, but I got to wait on the Spirit. Thank God, because the Bible tells me to study to show myself approved unto God. Not to the people, but unto God. That's a workman that needed not be ashamed. Right, they're dividing the words of truth. Thank God, and thank God for that. I'm glad today for the truth. We have many things overcome, but I'm glad how God has given us, thank God, strength to go on. He gives us the strength. You know, sometimes we're brought down very low. When the devil will bring you down low. Let me tell you, I said he'll bring you down low. Thank God, give me the 16th Psalm. This wasn't my thought, but bless God, let's look there and see how that devil will bring you down. But you got to hold fast. You can't give up, can't get discouraged, can't throw up your hands. Bless God, you know Moses was met by much hardship, discouragement. He had something to deal with back there in the wilderness when they were coming up out of the land of Egypt. Bible tells me how the people, they murmured against him. Bless God, they complained, and they said they did things contrary. But Moses still, he was a meek man. Thank God he prayed for the people. I believe there was a time when God was ready to slay some of them. Thank God, and Moses, thank God, took him came and interceded as God once came to thank God, God for the people and asked God not to slay the people, thank God. You know, a man of God had the people to heart. He loved the people of God. He wanted to see the people saved. Today, I'd love to see everybody saved, even though I see instead of the people drawing nigh to God, they're going after the things of the world. It's just like the Bible says, saints. The Bible said they are lovers of pleasure more than lovers of God. The people love pleasure. They love it more than they love God. But I'm going to tell you one thing. Today, thank God, let us ever lay hold on eternal life. That's the thing that we need to do. Lay hold on eternal life because God is not playing. The Bible declares that God is not slack concerning his promise. That Peter says so. He said, the Lord is not slack concerning his promise, as some men count slackness, but he is long suffering, not willing that any should perish, but that all should come to repentance. God knows the terror and all that's going to come on the human family. He don't want to see the people lost. Bible says his hands are stretched out still, saying, whomsoever will, let him come. Thank God, but the people today, they're going away backwards. But saints, we are blessed today. Don't let no man take your crown. Strengthen the things that remain. If you're weak, thank God, then the Bible says strengthen the weak hands and confirm the feeble knees. Let us lay aside every weight today and those little things that does so easily beset us. It's not always big things that the devil come with, When you come with new faith, that's God and try to move you out of the way. So you've got to be watchful. You've got to watch everything. And the more importantly, saints, you've got to study to be quiet. God knows there comes a time when, you know, it's better if you held your peace. I think the sweet psalmist of Israel said in one place, he said he held his peace from rights, even though the fire mews within him. Sometimes, you know, you're right, and you could say something. But if you don't say anything, then you haven't offended anyone. And if you wait on God, you'll make everything all right. He'll work it out. Thank God. We got to work out today our soul salvation. You know, that was written by our learning also. God had that written today. He said, work out your soul salvation with fear and trembling. Now, there are things that the devil is going to bring to try and offset us. He doesn't bring the same temptation to offset each and every one of us, but some of us are tempted maybe by one thing and others by another. But the devil, as Bishop Johnson preached, has got 1,000 traps out here today. And God knows he don't care which one he catch you in, as long as he can hook you. That's all he wants to do. So today we have to work out our soul salvation with fear and with trembling. Work it out, saints. Thank God, if there's something that we know bothers us, if there's something that causes us to error, to become weak, then we got to work on that thing. We got to work it out. Work out our soul salvation so that we're not overcome by that thing. That's God. The Bible says that work out your soul salvation with fear and trembling. There are places sometimes we can't go. There's desire to go, but we can't go there because evil is there. That's God. Things we desire to do sometimes, but we can't do them, Brother Marshall. Can't do them. Some things would offer deliverance, you know, bring comfort to the flesh. But the Bible tells me, Brother Marshall, how they chose rather to suffer affliction with the people of God. Moses chose to do that than to enjoy the pleasures of sin for a season. And then the Bible says about the Old Testament saints, how they refused to accept deliverance that they might obtain a better resurrection. Thank God, we can't always accept what the devil brings. We have to give it up, thank God, and wait on God. If we'll keep waiting on God, he'll bring it to pass. All right, today I want to, let's just look there at the 16th chapter of Psalm for a few minutes, Brother Boyd. Thank God, wasn't my thought, but the Spirit moved me in this direction. God, and I want to impart unto you that which I also received of the Lord. Start reading from the first verse, please.
1: Psalm 16:1.
0: Yes, now I do want to honor Bishop Johnson again and also Bishop Selby, great men of God that have gone on, but their works still follow them. I still love them in the Lord. Also, the late Alani Willis Sr., I'm glad for him. All right, Brother Boyd. 116 Psalms.
1: Verse 1.
0: Yes.
1: I love the Lord.
0: I love the Lord. David loved God. Thank God, and today I love him also. Thank God, I love the Lord.
1: Because he has heard my voice.
0: Because he has heard my voice.
1: And my supplication.
0: Thank God, and my supplication. Many times that devil will make it seem as though our prayers are not going up. Thank God, but keep on praying. Somebody said, pray through. Get in touch with God the Father. He'll answer you. Thank God, just keep on praying. When the devil makes everything look black, keep on praying anyway. Thank God, keep on praying.
1: I love the Lord.
0: I love the Lord.
1: Because he has heard my voice and my supplication.
0: Yes, sir.
1: Because he has inclined his ear unto me.
0: Because he has inclined his ear unto me.
1: Therefore will I call upon him as long as I
0: live. I'm going to call upon God as long as I live, thank God. I'm not going to call the doctor. Not going to call the lawyer. But I'm going to call upon God. Thank God, as long as I live.
1: The sorrows of death compass me.
0: David said, the sorrows of death compass me. Don't you know that devil will bring out affliction, make it so bad that sometimes he make you think you're going on out. That's God, but go on. Thank God, if that's the will of God, go on. Thank God, go out filled with God. Bible says, blessed are the dead that dies in the Lord.
2: Yes.
0: God, we got to go one day. Thank God, and God said, he that seeketh to save his life will lose it. But he that loses life for the kingdom of God's sake, thank God, he's going to find it one day. God, so go out filled with God. All right?
1: The sorrows of death compass me.
0: The sorrows of death compass me. God knows the sorrows of death. Things will get hard sometimes. devil will really bring on the temptation. So it looks like we just can't go any further. He'll make you start to, bless God, want to draw back, want to retract. But saints, you got to continue to press, because it's a pressing way. God knows it's a pressing way. Look at the Apostle Paul, how he was met by so much discouragement, how he was whipped, beat, and stoned. Thank God, in shipwreck in the deep, and peers among false brethren, and peers among his own countrymen. How he was sick, bless God, he said, and journeying often, and pain, thank God. But in the midst of it all, he still was able to say, thank God, and I press. Bless God, toward the mark. Today you have to keep on pressing. Regardless of what the devil brings, keep on pressing anyway. Bless God, that we might one day see him in peace. All right?
1: The sorrows of death compass me.
0: The sorrows of death compass me.
1: And the pains of hell get hold upon me.
0: And the pains of hell get hold upon me. Pains of hell sometimes will take hold upon you. Make you feel like, bless God, throwing up everything, just going back. And if you're not careful, the devil will draw you back. The devil has already deceived many. That's why God told us in one place, he said, look to yourselves. Look to yourselves that you lose not the things that you have wrought. Some many have lost what they have wrought. God knows they had a mighty strong testimony, Brother Marsha. They ran well, as Apostle Paul said, you ran well. Said, who did hinder you that you should not obey the truth? As God said, have you suffered, he asked them, so many things in vain, if it yet be in vain. Many have run well, but they're going back today. Can't find them today, but saints, you look to yourselves that you lose not those things that you have wrought. Work out your soul's salvation. All right, sir?
1: The sorrows of death compass me.
0: The sorrows of death compass me.
1: And the pains of hell get hold upon me.
0: And the pains of hell get hold upon me.
1: I found trouble and sorrow.
0: I found trouble, the psalmist said. I found trouble. That's God, and I found sorrow. This way here, you can find a lot of death. As God, you'll find a lot of trouble. You'll find a lot of sorrow when you come here. The devil will make things happen, it seems. That's God, they're trying to discourage you. He'll try and tell you that you were wrong for getting in this, but he's a liar. You see, the devil don't have a chance anymore, but you have a chance. He knows he can't be saved now, but you can be. That's God, and you're foolish to let the devil deceive you. David said, I found trouble and sorrow.
1: Then called I upon the name of the Lord.
0: Then called I upon the name of the Lord. God is our defense. If you call upon the name of the Lord, thank God, he'll come to the rescue. He'll deliver you, bless God. He'll defend you, bless God. Thank God, the Bible says he won't suffer. Thank God, the righteous to be moved. He won't suffer your footstep to be moved. Thank God, if you trust in him and commit your way unto him, God will make a way for you to escape. All right?
1: Then calls I upon the name of the Lord.
0: Yes.
1: O Lord, I beseech thee, deliver my soul.
0: That's what we need to do today. Keep praying to God to deliver our soul. Because God knows our soul, as the psalmist said in the 57th Psalm. He said, our soul lieth in the midst of them that are set on fire. So we are among lions. We lie in the midst of them that are set on fire, whose teeth are spears and arrows, and their tongue a sharp sword. Deacon Stone, we're in the midst of a wicked and perverse generation of people today. We're lying right in the midst, as the psalmist says, of them that are set on fire. These people are set on fire in hell. They go out and they do, they commit all kind of wickedness. They go after all the pleasures of the world. They are despisers, as the Bible says, of those that are good. But we're in the midst of them. We're like God was. The Bible says he was in the world. Thank God, but he was not of the world. Today we're in the world, but we're not of the world. Thank God, but we're able to live holy because God has given us, as Deacon Stones testified today, thank God we received a better thing than they got in the Old Testament, thank God, and the days of old. Today we have the Holy Ghost. Thank God, something that will lead us and guide us into all truth. Thank God, I don't care what manner of evil come. The Bible says in one place in Peter's, said that righteous man, and dwelling among them, says in seeing and hearing their filthy conversation, He said it vexed his righteous soul from day to day with their unlawful deeds. But the Bible said God knows how to deliver the godly out of temptation. You see, we're out here today and we hear this wicked mess and we see this wicked stuff. And if you're not careful, the devil will try and get you mixed right up in it. Try and get you doing like they're doing. That's God. But if you want to be saved, the Bible declares that God knows how to deliver the godly out of temptation. So if we just hold on to God, he'll make a way to escape. All right?
1: Gracious is the Lord.
0: Gracious is the Lord.
1: And righteous.
0: And righteous.
1: Yea, our God is merciful.
0: Bible says our God is merciful.
1: The Lord preserveth the simple.
0: God preserveth the simple.
1: I was brought low.
0: David said, I was brought low. Many times the devil will bring you down low, but God is able to bring you up. And God is able to make a way to escape. The psalmist said, I was brought low.
1: And he helped me.
0: But God Almighty helped me.
1: Return unto thy rest.
0: Return unto thy rest.
1: O my soul.
0: Mm-hmm.
1: For the Lord has dealt bountifully.
0: God has dealt bountifully with me. He's dealt bountifully with all of us. Thank God many of us were brought low. But God helped us to return unto our rest. All right?
1: For thou hast delivered my soul from death.
0: Thou hast delivered my soul from death.
1: My eyes from tears.
0: My eyes from tears.
1: And my feet from
0: falling. Thank God you delivered me, Lord. Thank God, he said in another place, you placed my feet upon the rock. You put a new song in my heart. You've established my going. Even songs of thy praises. Thank God, hallelujah. God is a great God. Thank God, God will make everything all right if we'll ever hold on to him. The devil is going to try and get you. He's going to try and offset you, but I say today, hold fast. Let's look at the third chapter, I believe it is, of Revelation. God, and let's see what the Bible, the Spirit says here. You know, the Bible says, he that has an ear, let him hear what the Spirit said unto the church. God knows this wasn't my thought. I speak the truth in Christ and lie not. But the Spirit brought it to my attention, and I've got to, thank God, impart it unto you. All right, in the third chapter of Revelation, and the first verse.
1: And unto the angel of the church in Sardis write,
0: mm-hmm.
1: These things said he that has the seven spirits of God.
0: Yes.
1: And the seven stars.
0: Mm-hmm.
1: I know thy works.
0: God said, I know your works. Now, God knows all about us, saints.
1: Yes.
0: He knows everything about us. As David said, he knows our down sitting. He knows our uprising. He's acquainted with all of our ways. God is acquainted with our ways there. David said in another place, thank God. I believe he prayed to God and asked God, thank God, to help him to be mindful of his ways. He said, I'll take heed to my ways, that I sin not with my tongue. See, he had some ways there that he had to be mindful. Watch, because the devil was there. God, that's why he said, I'll take heed to my ways, that I sin not with my tongue. I have some ways here that the devil try and bring on me sometimes that have caused me to error. I've got to take heed to them so that I don't sin against God. All right?
1: I know thy works.
0: I know thy works.
1: That thou hast a name that thou livest.
0: God said, you have a name, say you live it. Yes.
1: I know thy works.
0: Mm-hmm.
1: That thou hast a name that thou livest.
0: Mm-hmm.
1: And art dead.
0: Yes.
1: Be watchful and strengthen the things which remain.
0: That's what God wants us to do. Be watchful. Be watchful, thank God. Take heed to yourself. Be watchful. Don't let any man take thy crown. God said, be watchful and strengthen the things that remain. If you're weak, then get strong in God. Thank God. God has got all power. Thank God he's able to strengthen you. If you're weak and if you're prayed to him and ask him for strength, thank God he's able to strengthen you. Because the Bible tells me in one place, it says, out of weakness they were made strong. Thank God they were made strong out of weakness. That's God. God is able to do all things. He said, what? Be watchful.
1: And strengthen the things which remain.
0: And strengthen the things which remain.
1: That are ready to die.
0: Strengthen the things that remain that are ready to die. The devil has put some in you to make you ready to fall. But God says, strengthen the things which remain that are ready to die. Don't let the devil get you. Don't let him slay you. You know, the Bible says, the wicked watcheth the righteous and seeketh to slay him. There's somebody out there today that's watching you and want to pull you out of the way, want to draw you away from the real thing. But God said, be watchful and
1: be watchful.
0: Be watchful
1: and strengthen the things which remain.
0: And strengthen the things which remain
1: that are ready to die.
0: That are ready to die. Bless God. If you can't find a comfort, can't find a song sometime, don't give up. Thank God, don't get discouraged. That was a time when David had to encourage himself in the Lord. God, there was a time when Paul talks about how all men forsook him, bless God. But God, who he was, stood by him. There's a time, saints, when we have to go to God. When we have to sing, bless God. That hum a song, bless God. Sing melodies to God. Thank God, it's all in working out your soul's salvation. Thank God, because the devil is out there to get you. But you got to keep on praying, keep on singing, thank God. Keep on fasting and looking to God, who's the author and finisher of our faith for deliverance. All right?
1: Be watchful and strengthen the things which remain.
0: Yes.
1: That are ready to die.
0: That are ready to die.
1: For I have not found thy works perfect before God.
0: God said, I haven't found your works perfect. Thank God. Make sure, saints, make your calling and your election sure. If you have any kind of sin on you, anything wrong, get it off of you. Thank God, get your heart right. God says, I haven't found your works to be perfect. And he knows our heart, and he's going to repay us. He's the one that Bible says is going to repay every man according as his work shall be. Thank God, so if you've got something on you, then get it off of you, thank God, so that you can continue to grow in the grace and knowledge of our Lord and Savior Jesus Christ, so that you can stay strong and get a prayer through to God, so that, thank God, you can go up to all your brothers, all your sisters, thank God, and praise the Lord with them and greet them with a holy kiss. Thank God, you can look them in the eye. Thank God, and feel no condemnation. Don't have to say, I got to hang my head or look the other way because I've been talking too much about brother so-and-so or sister so-and-so. Thank God, you won't have nothing against you, against no man. Thank God, work out your soul's salvation. All right?
1: Remember, therefore, how thou hast received and heard.
0: Remember, therefore, how you've received and heard.
1: And hold fast and repent.
0: God said, hold fast and repent. Now, don't let the devil cause you to go out. You know, sometimes someone get offended that this one did that to me, and I don't think it should have been that way. They get offended and they go out on that note. God, but let me tell you one thing. When you're real, when you're sincere, thank God, ain't nothing under the heavens, nothing in the heavens or under the earth that will separate you from the love of God. That's why the Apostle Paul said, who shall separate me from the love of God? He says, shall principalities or powers, bless God, shall things present, shall things to come, shall depth, shall height, bless God. He says, I'm persuaded that in all these things, nothing is going to separate me from the love of God. He declared he wouldn't let nothing separate him. When you're right and want to be saved, then you won't let nothing separate you. Thank God, and regardless of who come or go, thank God, you be faithful. Regardless of who get weak, you stay strong. Amen. Don't let the devil get you. Amen. I'm glad God never moved on Bishop Selvin's heart. Before he took him, God, he moved on him to set things up right so we wouldn't be there in an error. God, when Bishop left us, he left everything all right. Thank God he left me in charge. Thank God in the day I'm not walking in no error. God, but I'm holding fast to the faithful word as I have been taught. God, I can look anybody in the face. There's not nobody in the church or out of the church can go out and bring anything against me and have it be true, bless God. Because I haven't stuck around and done things. Thank God that I've got to get around and pacify somebody to keep them quiet over. God, I've kept myself of all wickedness. God, as David said, I behave myself wisely. Today I'm glad for that. All right, sir?
1: Remember, therefore, how thou hast received and heard.
0: Remember, therefore, how you've received and heard.
1: And hold fast.
0: And hold fast.
1: And repent.
0: And repent. If you've done something wrong, repent. Get it right, saint. Because you can't be saved with something on you. Don't you know James said in the James 2:10, if a man keep the whole law and offend in one point, didn't say two, did it, Brother Martin?
2: No,
0: but if he offend in one point, says he's guilty of the whole. And I tell you, this way is close. God knows this way is close. It's so close that the apostles asked a question in one place. Ask God, who then can be saved? God, but God told him, thank God, you keep on striving to enter in. You can be saved. If you want to be saved, God will save you. Because it's not his will that any should perish. He'll save you. All right?
1: If therefore thou shalt not watch.
0: If therefore you shall not watch.
1: I'm going to come on thee as a thief.
0: God said, I'm going to come on you as a thief.
1: And thou shalt not know what hour I will come upon you.
0: And you won't know what hour I'm going to come upon you.
1: Thou hast a few names even in Sardis which has not defiled thy garment.
0: You have a few names in Sardis which have not defiled thy garment yet.
1: And they shall walk with me in white,
0: mm-hmm.
1: for they are worthy.
0: Yeah, thank God today we want to be found worthy. When it comes, I want to be found worthy. Yeah. The Bible reads in the 21st, I believe, chapter of Luke. How thank God, God is going to count us worthy. Got to count us worthy after we've suffered all of this. Then he asked God to count me worthy. That's God, count me worthy, Lord, to escape. This way is a close way, saint. But today we have a chance. Today we can be saved. If we'll just hold on to God's unchanging hand. Not always singing and shouting here. Thank God, not always dancing in this thing. God, at sometimes things seem heavy. I heard Bishop Johnson preaching how God, sometime he went to church there and just couldn't seem to get anointed. That's God, another time the man was so filled with the Spirit. That's God, and it was like he was on fire. That's God, it's not always singing and dancing here. God, but he was a man of God. Never in my life heard of a man like it. God mightily fixed him up. All right?
1: He that overcometh. The same shall be clothed in white raiment.
0: The same shall be clothed in white raiment.
1: And I will not blot out his name.
0: You hear what God said? Says, I won't blot out his name.
1: Out of the book of life.
0: Out of the book of life.
1: But I will confess his name before my Father.
0: But I'm going to confess his name before my Father.
1: And before his angels.
0: And before his angels. Don't get discouraged, saints. Hold on to God. Many things here today that discourage us. We've given up many things, but that devil is a liar. Don't you know that devil is out to get you somewhere? Devil knows you have given up your television. Done gave up the things of the world, going after the pleasures and all. But he'll try and work some other way. That devil will get right in your children. And God knows he'll try and make all kind of trouble for you. He knows that you've given up just about everything that you love. That was dear to you. He got your children. He knows you love them. And that demon will get right in them. And God knows he'll work and try and make them, he'll fill them just as full of the devil and contrariness as they can possibly be. And do things that hurt you, but you've got to be strong. The Bible says in one place in Isaiah 3:12, I believe, it says, children, bless God, are our oppressors. And they that rule over the women, bless God, calls you to error. God, children today are mighty contrary. That devil is really doing a job in them. God, many saints are having trouble. I've heard from some time and time again, I have to work mighty hard on mine. God, to keep them in line. God, that devil will get in them and try and make them go contrary. But let me tell you, it's a praying time, saints. Don't give up. But you pray, keep on praying to God to deliver us. God, because God is able to work out everything all right. God, he won't let the devil overbury us. But while that demon is trying to get us under, God will make a way for us to escape. God forever. All right, read on, sir.
1: He that has an ear, let him hear what the Spirit saith unto the churches.
0: Let him hear what the Spirit saith unto the churches.
1: And to the angel of the church in Philadelphia write,
0: yes.
1: These things said he that is holy,
0: mm-hmm.
1: he that is true,
0: yes.
1: He that has the key of David.
0: Mm-hmm. Now, some false prophets will run to this scripture, you know. Somebody called this to my attention. God, where the Bible says, he that let him hear, have an ear, let him hear what the Spirit says unto the churches. Try and justify these false churches out here in the world today. But God's only got one church. Thank God, he's only got one church. God, and we have that today. When it said churches, it was still talking about one church. The one faith, thank God. Just like Bishop Johnson. Bishop Johnson had many churches in the Carolinas. And many towns and cities in the Carolinas, he had churches there. God, but they were all under the one body. Just the one faith, the same faith. All right?
1: And to the angel of the church in Philadelphia write,
0: mm-hmm.
1: these things said he that is holy,
0: yes.
1: he that is true,
0: mm-hmm.
1: he that had the key of David,
0: mm-hmm.
1: he that openeth, and mm-hmm. no man shutteth,
0: yes.
1: and shutteth, and no man openeth.
0: Mm-hmm.
1: I know thy works.
0: God says, I know your works.
1: Behold, I have set before thee an open door.
0: God says, I set before you an open door.
1: And no man can shut it.
0: No man can shut it. The enemy would love to shut it, but God said, I've opened it. And no man can shut it. Thank God if you hold on to him, then nobody shut it. Thank God nobody can move you. God, when you stand up for God and you want to be right, God will fix your soul. Thank God that the devil can move you. The Bible says, they that be planted in the courts of our God shall flourish as a cedar in Lebanon. Thank God when you're planted by the river like that tree, planted by the river water. I don't care what come, how dry it gets, how hard the wind blow. Thank God you'll keep on flourishing. You won't be moved. So stand, bless God. Let's look at that scripture, and then I'm going to close out soon. The first chapter of Psalms, if you will. God, thank God for the Spirit of God. The Bible talks about that tree, I believe, that's planted by the river. Thank God of water. That's what I want to be, like a tree planted by the rivers of water. All right?
1: Blessed is the man that walketh not in the counsel of the ungodly.
0: Blessed is the man that walketh not in the counsel of the ungodly. God said, blessed is that man. That's God that won't take down when buddy comes along, somebody in the world said, come on, John, let's go to the beach. Let's have a smoke. Let's have a drink. Let's put a little something on the horses today. Let's go to the tracks. God, you won't do that. God said, blessed is that man that what?
1: Blessed is the man that walketh not in the counsel of the ungodly.
0: Blessed is the man that won't walk in the counsel of the ungodly.
1: Nor stand in the way of sinners.
0: Nor stand in the way of sinners. Not out there trying to see everything that's going on in the world. Not after the pleasures of the world. You know, God said, see ye not all these things. Told us, bless God, that learn not the ways of the heathen. He don't want you learning their ways. Don't want you seeing. Now, a lot of people have got in trouble by seeing. And God knows that devil is doing a job on the people today through seeing. He's made many things beautiful to the flesh, to the eyes of the flesh. He's got it attractive, showing the people something. But thank God the Bible tells us to close our eyes from the seeing of evil and stop our ears from the hearing of blood. That devil tried to show God something. Took him up into the mountain, the Bible says, and showed him all the kingdom. Want to show you something. And he'll move you if you're not careful.
1: Yeah.
0: God showed him all the kingdom. Then said to him, said, if you'll bow down and worship me, said, I'll give you all of this. And it was God's anyway.
1: Yeah.
0: God, he's going to give something to God, and it's God anyway. God, ain't that something? God, he took him up and showed it to him. Don't you think he's not trying to show you something now? That devil again, he's done a job with mankind today, showing them women, naked women. And women, he showed them men, half-dressed. Showing them all kind of wickedness. Got them out of the way, completely out of the way. Showing them something every day. But God said, don't close your eyes, he said, from the seeing of evil. Done got that cable TV now, Brother Marshall. So they can bring it right into my house now. People don't have to know how low I am. Devil said, I'll fix that up. I'll make arrangements so that you can see this stuff. And if they know, your neighbor don't have to know it. Watch it when you want it. God, but let me tell you one thing. God knows they're going to have that portion in the lake of fire one day. Can't walk in a store today. You can't even go in a milk store today. Devil got that place completely corrupted with books. All kind of books, and they don't hide them anymore. They got it right out there. Devil want to show you that. God, don't you know you got to be strong? God knows you got to be strong because that devil is out here today. He's out here to get you, and the people are, they are ungodly. God called them an adulterous generation. He said it's a wicked and an adulterous generation. And God said in Hosea, he said they're hot as an oven. That these people today are just as hot as an oven. That everyone seeing that.
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3: 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We are so delighted that you've joined us. We hope that you will stay tuned for the next quarter hour. 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The format is, we have a question. Spencer is a Bible scholar. He will reference his answers with Scripture. As always, I encourage you to get your pens and pads ready. Write those Scriptures down, and when you have a moment of free time, open up God's Word and verify it for yourself. Verify everything spoken by anyone. In God's name, verify it with Scripture. Now let's go right ahead and get started. Today I want to talk a little bit about the topic of homosexuality. It's interesting because when I was a child, I never knew there was such a thing. I don't think I learned of the phenomenon until I was a teenager. It was relatively something very much under the rug, and you may not have known about it unless you had lived some years. And there was attached to it a tremendous stigma. Certainly socially and morally. Now, within the course of my life, all of that has changed. There is a very hard and heavy lobby to make people not only accept it, but to embrace it. And not to embrace it is equated with being a person of hatred and being a person who is a bigot. I'd like for you to address the issue of homosexuality and how it is in the mind of God, how He looks at it, and the effects of it on Christians today.
4: Well, homosexuality has always been down in God's eyes. If you look at Leviticus chapter 18, verse 22, it says that a man shall not lie with another man as with a woman. You'll see it affirmed again in Leviticus chapter 20, verse 13, when he says it again. And of course, you will see in the New Testament that's really affirmed in Romans chapter 1. In Romans chapter 1, verse 27, Paul says, men with men working that which is unseemly and receiving in themselves that recompense of that error which was meet. And then he talks about lesbianism in verse 26, how the woman has left the natural use into that which is against nature. So clearly, when he says against nature, Paul uses that term to indicate that even a person who's unregenerated knows that that is wrong. So when you embrace that, you've gone beyond even what is natural to an unbeliever. When you look on further, you'll see the destruction of Sodom and Gomorrah for those very things. Jude talks about it in 2 Peter chapter 2, giving themselves over to strange flesh is what Jude says. And strange flesh means going against what God has commanded and prescribed. And I think that because people continue to go in that direction, it continues to multiply more because we're given over to it. And I think you'll find more people that are gay, certainly more effeminate or masculine, depending on whether it's a man or a woman, and more perversions in that area because we have adopted the fact that we should be able to do what we want with our own bodies. The first hurdle, which wasn't really too hard, was to convince people that being gay was normal, that it was just an alternative lifestyle, but it was every bit as valid as heterosexuality.

0: in which they hate and despise so much. So I'm not surprised that it goes in that way. Every culture, or many cultures, tend to go in that direction when they become very worldly. But in God's eyes, it is and always will be an abominable thing to do.
1: Now, there has often been people in the name of Christian who have persecuted, even to the point of killing, homosexuals. Of course, that is not God's will. That is not God's way. And yet it's framed as being people of God doing this, which gives more leverage, if you will, to those who say, you know, this is a terrible thing. A person just wants to live their life. The government or whatever shouldn't be in someone's bedroom. You know, as you said, people balk against God stepping in. But there is a permeating effect upon homosexuality within a society. It's wrong in the sight of God. And then there's the fruit of that wrong, how it plays out. Speak a little bit to that.
0: Well, first of all, you know, it's against nature. It is something the body obviously is not designed to do. But even with that, the fact that the desires, the Bible talks about untoward desires or inordinate affection, as Colossians puts it in Colossians 3:5. Inordinate affection would be things that people have that are real affections, but they are not what God wants them to have. And so because we have an attraction to somebody does not make it right. And certainly gay attractions would be in that category. When you look at the destruction of Sodom and Gomorrah, they were totally given over to that vice, that even the young and the old all were together when they were coming against the angels that had visited Lot. So everybody was involved. The entire town was into this perversion. And that's what happens when you give yourself over to sexuality. And this is why many gay people will always say, I was born this way, because from their earlier recollections, they had that bent. And I agree with them. But it's not because they were made to be that way, nor does it justify that it's right. It's simply that when perversion reigns, more perversion shows up earlier. And this is exactly what you have. Just like if you have a family where kids grow up in a family of prostitution, they're going to see unnatural sexual activity as normal. Kids that are abused are going to see perverted sexuality as normative, because that's what they're used to. And certainly it programs people to accept perversion as normal, and it equally programs them to see truth as against what they see as normal. So it sets people up to oppose righteousness. It sets people up to oppose God. It sets people up to see God as very narrow-minded and bigoted, because his commandments and rules are not practical. They are hate mongering. And this is why you have this whole hate speech thing that's being brought up, not just for racial problems, but especially the gay agenda. When I say gay agenda, I simply mean gay people want all the rights of heterosexuals. But the way they're plotting to go about it is to say that we're discriminated until we get everything this way. So once you accept that being gay is normal or normal for certain people, then everything else is just going to follow inevitably. But that does set you up for God's judgment, no question about it.
1: There are reasons why it has so permeated. For one thing, most people in this country for sure knows at least one person perhaps in their family who is homosexual. There are lots of people who perhaps theoretically were against it until they find, oh, one of my loved ones is homosexual. They don't want to think of them as being less than. So they begin to slowly peel away any resistance to the fact that this is against God.
0: That's right.
1: They want to feel that as long as people are loving, then God is okay with it.
0: Exactly.
1: And so it has been redefined as love. And then there is a need to recruit in order to continue homosexuality. Many people perhaps got an ideation of being homosexual because they were abused sexually. And it started. That was the inception. Now it's gone even farther, to the point that children are confused and they are wondering if they are not gay. There are laws that there's an attempt to pass that you have to teach in school, I think in California, that, you know, you could be. And so there are a lot of children that are confused. And then it doesn't stop with homosexuality.

0: There's the whole bent on you can change back and forth.
1: Yes.
0: You have the bisexuals. You have the transgender. You have all of these different ideations towards sexuality as though they are to be manipulated at will.
1: That's right.
0: So you have people going back and forth.
1: That's right. This is
0: how HIV is so high among African American women.
1: Yes.
0: In the United States, because of men being in prison, being with men, coming out, being with women.
1: Yes.
0: I mean, this is no small issue.
1: No, it's a huge issue. And you're absolutely right. That whole idea that what I feel inside takes precedence over my biology is very much a part of this corrupted system. So if a person identifies as a girl, even if they're in a male body, then we should treat her as a girl. And this, of course, has a lot of other issues attached to it, whether they can go into a girl's bathroom and all of these other things. But the whole idea of the sickness is that it has no end. Once we've given over to the perversion, then we do everything else, even if it's against what we know is right to do it. And this is why I believe our society is being given over to it. It's not natural to continue to follow that. And once you give over to the fact that it is normal, that means you've been given over to it. And so the only way out of that type of perversion, and not just the act itself, I'm talking about people who ordain it or accept it, even if they're not gay per se. You're given over to something that is going to choke you eventually, because God has already pronounced judgment on it. He's clearly said that the destruction of Sodom is representative of how he will always deal with people in that area. The fact is, we don't fear God's future judgment because we really look at his past judgment as not really being real. We don't take it seriously. We don't see that as something. And this is why so many people are trying to push for a literal interpretation of the first 11 chapters of Genesis. Even though the judgment of Sodom came later in Genesis chapter 19, this is where God stands on the issue. God did not make us the determiners of our sex. Our biology. Our biology determines who we are. And so we're trying to say the issue is too complicated to say that it fits into one basis or another. And that is just not true.
0: And unfortunately, the argument has also been framed that anyone who opposes homosexuality, LGBT community as it is referred to, is the same as the hate mongers that were against civil rights.
1: Exactly.
0: And so they have attached themselves to the civil rights movement as being the modern bastion of those people who are being disenfranchised and marginalized.
1: That's right.
0: And that are deserving of civil rights, just as African Americans or other people, you know, primarily African Americans.
1: And it's working.
0: It has worked.
1: That's why you have the same-sex marriage agenda that has faced the Democratic Party, and this is why they give into it, because it's a capitulation for us to have our freedoms. We have to recognize everybody to have their freedoms. We do not moralize, and for that reason, we'll all fall.
0: And people honestly believe that it is right. They have given over to the delusion to believe that it is absolutely right. And I believe that it will be the Achilles heels of Christians as time goes on. If you're against it, you will be persecuted. Well, we are out of time. I want to thank all of our, all of those who have tuned in to listen, and we wish you Godspeed.
1: Heavenly Father, we thank you for this time that you've given us. Bless everyone who sees Jesus Christ as Lord. Amen.
0: Amen.

0: When Jesus built his church, he built only one. The one church of the Lord is both non-denominational and undenominational.
1: Churches of Christ from across the world invite you to listen to the Voice of Truth with Larry Murdock.
0: The words non-denominational and undenominational are roughly equivalent in meaning. So let me explain these two words and how they relate to the Church of Jesus Christ. The church Jesus built is non-denominational because it is not a denomination. The prefix non means not. To say that something is non-fat means that it has no fat. The word denomination means a part. It is a piece of something bigger. The Church of Jesus Christ is not a part of something bigger. It is the whole thing. When Daniel prophesied about the Church of Christ, he called it a kingdom. At the time of his prophecy, Daniel served the largest kingdom in the world, the Persian Empire. But yet, Daniel envisioned a kingdom that the Lord would set up. He saw a vision of someone like a son of man being given dominion and glory and a kingdom, and that all peoples, nations, and languages should serve him. His dominion is an everlasting dominion, Daniel said, which shall not pass away, and his kingdom is one that shall not be destroyed. Daniel 7, verse 14. Well, Daniel predicted that the saints of the Most High shall receive the kingdom and possess the kingdom forever, forever, and ever. Daniel 7, verse 18. You see, this kingdom, this group of people that the Lord was going to bring together, was and is an eternal kingdom. When Jesus came preaching this eternal kingdom, he told people to repent, for the kingdom of heaven is at hand. Now, when Jesus came into the district of Caesarea Philippi, the scripture says, he asked his disciples, "Who do people say that the Son of Man is?" Well, notice here that Jesus identifies himself in the same way with the same words that Daniel used. Jesus called himself the Son of Man. "Who do people say that the Son of Man is?" And his disciples answered, "Well, some say John the Baptist, others say Elijah, others Jeremiah or one of the prophets." But he said to them, "But who do you say that I am?" Well, Simon Peter replied, "You are the Christ, the Son of the living God." And Jesus answered him, "Blessed are you, Simon Barjona, for flesh and blood has not revealed this to you, but my Father who is in heaven. And I tell you, you are Peter. On this rock I will build my church, and the gates of hell shall not prevail against it. I will give you the keys of the kingdom of heaven, and whatever you bind on earth shall have been bound in heaven, and whatever you loose on earth shall have been loosed in heaven." Matthew 16:13-19. We notice here that Jesus promised to build his church, and then he called it a kingdom with keys. The apostles would use the keys to open up and to build up the kingdom of Christ, which is the church of Jesus Christ. Metaphorically speaking, Peter and the other apostles opened the door to the Lord's church when they preached the gospel for the first time on the day of Pentecost. On that day, lost people were added to the church for the first time. They heard Peter and the other apostles preach the gospel, the good news of Jesus Christ, the Savior of the world. Now, when they heard this, that is the gospel, the people were cut to the heart, and they said to Peter and the rest of the apostles, "Men and brethren, what shall we do?" And Peter said to them, "Repent and be baptized, every one of you, in the name of Jesus Christ, for the forgiveness of your sins, and you will receive the gift of the Holy Spirit. For the promise is for you, and for your children, and for all who are afar off, everyone whom the Lord our God calls to himself." And with many other words did Peter testify and exhort, saying, "Save yourselves from this crooked generation." So those who received his word were baptized, and there were added that day about 3,000 souls. Acts 2:37-41. Well, friends, once the door of the kingdom was opened, sinners have been hearing and obeying the gospel call and have been added to the church by the Lord Himself ever since. That's right. Acts 2:47 says that the Lord added to the church daily those who were being saved. The Church of Jesus is not a denomination. Therefore, it is non-denominational. Furthermore, the Church of Christ is undenominational. That's right. If you were to say that you were unhappy, then I would think you the opposite of happy. I would guess that you are sad. If you were to say that you are unafraid, I would think that you are the opposite of fear, that you are bold and confident. You have no fear. The word undenominational, then, indicates that the Church of Jesus Christ is the opposite of a denomination. It is not only not a denomination, it is the opposite of a denomination. When you have the Church of Jesus Christ, you have the whole thing. You don't have a part of it. The church was first split up by people, not Christ. On the night before His crucifixion, Jesus prayed for His followers. He prayed, "Holy Father, keep them in Your name, which You have given Me, that they may be one, even as We are one." John 17, verse 11. Jesus did not want His followers split up into factious groups, subdivided into competing denominations. The Lord's Apostle Paul likened the church to a human body. It is one body with one head, Jesus Christ Himself. Paul wrote in Ephesians 4, verse 4, "There is one body and one spirit, just as you were called to the one hope that belongs to your call, one Lord, one faith, one baptism, one God and Father of all, who is over all, and through all, and in all." Ephesians 4:4-6. Well, the people who hear and obey the gospel of Christ are added to this one body and given grace according to the measure of Christ's gift. Jesus did not build a denomination, which is a part of the whole. He built His church, and there is only one church, and that is Christ's. Let me show you the distinction between the Lord's church as described in the New Testament and the denominationalism that you and I see in the world today. First, the Church of Christ is divine in its origin. Jesus said, "I will build My church," Matthew 16:18. Well, you see, on the other hand, denominations are man-made. That's right. Secondly, the Church of Christ will last forever. It's eternal. The writer of the New Testament book of Hebrews put it this way, "Let us be grateful for receiving a kingdom that cannot be shaken, and thus let us offer to God acceptable worship with reverence and awe, for our God is a consuming fire." Hebrews 12:28-29. Well, denominations, on the other hand, will be rooted up according to Christ's prediction in Matthew 15:13. They are not eternal. The Lord said there in that passage, "Every plant that My heavenly Father has not planted will be rooted up." Well, thirdly, the Church of Christ is called by Bible names, such as Churches of Christ, Church of God, Church of the Firstborn, etc. Denominations are named after men, after forms of church government, or after virtues like grace or hope, or perhaps after days or ordinances. Christians are supposed to speak according to the oracles of God, says Peter in 1 Peter 4:11. So surely the Lord's church should be known as and called by a Bible name that glorifies its builder. Another important distinction between the Lord's church and denominationalism of the world is the fact that the church of the New Testament had its origin in the first century. On the other hand, denominations have had their origins much later than the first century. Catholicism and Orthodoxy emerged around the 7th century, and the major Protestant groups had their beginning in the 16th century. Is it possible to reproduce the church of the first century here in the 21st century? Well, if so, how is it possible to reproduce something so old in the modern age? Years ago, in fact decades ago, when archaeologists uncovered the tombs of Egyptian pharaohs, they found many, many things that were entombed with the pharaohs. Among the finds were ancient seeds fallen into the receptacles that had once held the flowers that had been brought into the tomb. The seeds were taken out of the tomb and replanted in fertile soil. The dormant life of the ancient seeds revived, sprouted, and bloomed again in the modern world. Life was still in those ancient seeds after all of those centuries. Well, Jesus likened his word to seed. That's right. There is life in the seed of the Word of God. If we speak where the Bible speaks and do not add to it or subtract from it, the church of the first century can be rooted and flourish in any century. That's right. This is what churches of Christ today are working to do. Churches of Christ must sow the seed of God's Word, and God's Word only, in order to restore and reproduce the Lord's church begun in the first century. Friends, restoration is better than reformation. Restoration goes back to the original seed. Reformation only goes back to the clutter of the traditions of men. Restoration seeks to step over all the clutter of intervening centuries, going back to the source, to the original pattern of the first century church. We don't want to reform man-made traditions that only serve to clutter our thinking and our practice. The Apostle Paul wrote, "Having this ministry by the mercy of God, we do not lose heart, but we have renounced disgraceful, underhanded ways, and we refuse to practice cunning or to tamper with God's Word. But by the open statement of the truth, we would commend ourselves to everyone's conscience in the sight of God." 2 Corinthians 4, verses 1 and 2. And so it is, friends, with churches of Christ around the world. We wish to commend ourselves to everyone's conscience in the sight of God by an open statement of the truth of God's Word. In doing so, we will be planting the seed of the kingdom. We don't want to be a denomination. We want to be the real thing.
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0: Hello and welcome to WaveScan, the International DX program, researched and written in Indianapolis by Dr. Adrian Peterson and in Los Angeles by Ray Robinson, and produced in the studios of WRMI Shortwave in Okeechobee, Florida. I'm Jeff White. This is edition NWS 899 for release on Sunday, May 17th, 2026, World Telecommunication and Information Society Day, marking the 161st anniversary of the founding of the ITU. On the program today, non-QSL cards, medium wave and short wave, and we'll continue our road trip through New Mexico and Texas. It's probable that every international radio DXer of long standing anywhere in the world has experienced the personal embarrassment of receiving notification from a distant medium wave or shortwave station somewhere that his or her reception report cannot be verified due to a mistake in the reception report. But this situation can lead to some interesting communications. Ray Robinson in Los Angeles has more.
1: Thanks, Jeff. In actual reality, sometimes the listeners made a mistake, like specifying an incorrect frequency or sending the report to the wrong station. Sometimes it's a mistake on the part of the staff at the radio station, and sometimes there's no mistake, just insufficient information from the listener about the program contents to enable verification. Nevertheless, the receipt of a non-verification, whether by email or a non-QSL card or letter, is indeed a disappointment to the listener. In order to cope with this type of circumstance, several of the large international shortwave broadcasting stations used to print special cards that outlined the likely problem, and those were posted to the listener rather than the desired QSL card. For example, Radio Netherlands in Hilversum, Holland, printed a special card back some 50 years ago that was a non-QSL card. On one side was a world map in two colours, and on the text side was a statement indicating appreciation for the communication from the listener, but stating that the reception details were incorrect. The listener was invited to write in again. At least two forms of this card are known, and the only difference between the two is a variation in the colours on the map. Interestingly, Radio Netherlands also used this exact same design as a genuine QSL card. In addition, on other occasions, Radio Netherlands used another non-QSL card which was plain on both sides. On the text side were small boxes which could be marked with an X, indicating the information that was considered to be incorrect in the listener's reception report. Many years ago, Radio Canada International also prepared a non-QSL card for similar usage, and this one was printed in English and French on a green card. More common, though, were QSL cards which could be used in both ways, that is, to verify the report or to point out that the report contained inaccuracies. The earliest card of this nature in the Heritage Collection that's now in Australia was issued by the medium wave station KGU in Honolulu back in the 1930s. An X could be placed against a line of type, thus verifying the report, or against another line of type stating that the report was inaccurate. Interestingly, a third line of type on this same card indicated that the programming of KGU was also heard on shortwave from the RCA communication station located at Kahuku on the northern tip of the island of Oahu. The major gospel station HCJB in Quito, Ecuador also followed the same concept with many of their QSL cards. For example, a series of QSL cards issued in the 1970s contained the twin options, either verifying the reception report or stating that it was incorrect. Interestingly, these cards were signed by Roger Stubb, who was at the time the Director of Engineering for shortwave station HCJB. In the 1960s, the BBC Far Eastern Relay Station in Singapore issued a plain text card with four possibilities, only the first of which was good. The report is in accordance with their schedules. The listener's information does not seem to be correct. The report was probably for a rebroadcast of the BBC over another station, or the listener's report does not agree with any known BBC transmission. With this BBC card from Singapore, X marked the spot that was most appropriate. It should be stated, though, that seldom in its entire history has the BBC ever officially acknowledged listener reception reports with a valid QSL card. Of real interest are the QSL cards issued by the New Zealand Broadcasting Service for its network of medium wave relay stations throughout both islands. In the Heritage Collection, there are more than 80 QSL cards in this style, black text printed on bright pink cardstock. These cards do not give any specific information about the station that is verified in this way, and they were in use for a period of some 20 years, running from 1936 to the mid-1950s. A careful examination of these cards indicates at least 9 different printings in almost the exact same style. Specific cards identifying the actual station with its call sign and location were printed for the main stations in the YA network, which were 1YA in Auckland, 2YA in Wellington, 3YA in Christchurch and 4YA in Dunedin. All of the other cards in this same bright pink style were generic and could be used to verify the reception of any of the multitude of medium wave stations that were on the air in this government broadcasting network. This same card was also used to verify the reception of the news broadcasts from shortwave stations ZLT7 in 1945 and 1946, and also for station 2AP at Apia in New Zealand Samoa. The interesting thing about these particular QSL cards is that they could also deny valid reception. One line stated that the reception report is verified, and the line below stated that the report did not contain sufficient information for verification. The station secretary, who checked the listener reception report, simply X'd out the line that did not apply with a typewriter, thus leaving open the line that did apply. Now, I have to say that for the Voice of Hope stations in California, Zambia and Israel, for which I was the very signer, our cards were only sent for verification purposes, not for non-verification. Most reception reports were received by email, so for incorrect or insufficient reports, we just replied the same way, by email. For correct reports, we sent an actual QSL card. But there you have it. Even non-QSL cards over a period of time contain some really interesting radio history. So, Jeff, what's your practice at WRMI?
0: Well, actually, Ray, most of our reports nowadays come via email rather than printed correspondence through the Postal Service. So if we get an email with incorrect or incomplete or questionable information, we can contact that person and ask them, for example, which frequency they were listening to. Recently, we had a report from someone mentioning a frequency that we don't even use, and I could see from the details that it was for a program they heard on another shortwave station. So I was able to email that person and tell them that they were listening to a different station, not WRMI. But if we get a report that we're just not able to identify, sometimes we'll send them a blank QSL card for their collection. A quick update from Washington. There hasn't been much news lately about the U.S. Agency for Global Media and the Voice of America. The senior advisor to USAGM, who oversaw the agency's shutdown in March 2025, was Carrie Lake. She was recently replaced, and in recent days it was announced that she's been given a new job as U.S. Ambassador to Jamaica. Meanwhile, VOA continues operating with only a few language services to a handful of countries, including Iran, Afghanistan, and North Korea. The U.S. Congress has allocated more money to the agency, but so far any expansion seems to be tied up in legal cases. I'll make one more mention of the 2026 annual meeting of the NASB, the National Association of Shortwave Broadcasters, which takes place on May 28th and 29th in Birmingham, Alabama, in the U.S. The meeting will be held at the headquarters of the EWTN Global Catholic TV and Radio Network. And there will be tours of the EWTN studios and the WEWN shortwave transmitter site nearby. Several speakers will talk about various shortwave-related topics. 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I'll be there, and I hope to see some of you as well. The dates again, May 28th and 29th. 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Then click on Annual Meeting Info. We have a guest with us in the studio this week on Wavescan, Baker Hughes. You are from Texas, right?
2: That is correct. Born and raised in Texas and still live in Texas.
0: All right. And you have, tell us a little bit about your background in radio.
2: Sure. I went ahead and got my first class FCC license, then I hot-footed it over to Albuquerque, New Mexico, where I heard they were signing on a contemporary Christian station, KLYT, Albuquerque. That's where I met David Briggs, who was chief engineer and also manager, and a lifelong friend of mine until he ended his journey. And I also met John Duffy, who was the program director, became program director, and is still a close friend. He lives in Malone, New York. So a shout out to John.
0: Our listeners who are mostly on shortwave will be familiar with one of the stations that you were very involved in, right, back in Texas.
2: That's correct. I was an associate engineer. I met up with Dave again. Our paths crossed in Dallas after I got my degree. Applied at KCBI FM, the flagship station of First Baptist Church of Dallas. And I had a couple of terms of service with Chris Well. But during the second time, we built KCBI International in Denton County. And David wanted to use me because I was living in Denton County and I was a good resource guy, so I was basically his gopher. And so Dave and I built the antenna array, and it's mostly me building it and doing the climbing. And then Charles Schumacher, whom many of you probably know, Charles rebuilt the Collins transmitter for the antenna. To hook up to the antenna.
0: Okay. And KCBI was around for a number of years, right?
2: It was. And then Mr. Gene brought it, or bought it. But an anecdote that's interesting I'll pass on to you about KCBI. The day that they were going to sign it on, they had Dr. Criswell. Dave built this elaborate switch, and they set it down right next to the podium in the front of First Baptist Church Chapel, the historic building, which actually recently burned. Sadly, it's a beautiful building. It burned a year or two ago. Mm. Devastated it. But they had Dr. Criswell walk over and throw the switch to turn KCBI International on. A very, very big day for this Criswell Radio Network.
0: And I remember it very well because we had back at that time a program called Radio Earth, which was on KCBI on weekends, and it was the station I know is very well known among shortwave listeners. What became of it in the end?
2: Gene Edwards, I believe, bought it. For some reason, it lost momentum or backing. I don't know why. It was on the air, I believe, for only like about 3 years or something like that. Mm-hmm. And even though they had good funding to launch it, for some reason, the popularity of it or the razzmatazz lost its glitter, I suppose, and they couldn't get it funded. And so they had to cut back. Actually, you know what I think happened during that time? Mm-hmm. Let me recall this. Actually, there was a downturn. You may remember, this is very pertinent to every kind of broadcaster, but the Jim Bakers and those people of the world, they had some stumbles, some glitches, I'll say, personal glitches. And that actually caused a downturn in Christian broadcasting. And some of y'all that may have been in another field or another market of broadcasting may not have experienced that. But for those of us that were doing Christian broadcasting in those days, it was as though somebody turned off the spigot one day. And it was literally went from decent funding to, you know, shortfalls. And I believe that's actually what spelled the demise of KCBI International. It was, and of course, they had no direct dealings with the people that were having their own personal problems. Mm-hmm. But it just caused people to be distrustful for a period of time.
0: Yeah. CBI, of course, stood for Criswell Bible Institute. And I remember, I didn't visit the transmitter site, but the studios were in this big building of the, I guess, the First Baptist Church in Dallas, right?
2: That's correct.
0: And that's the one that burned down?
2: No, it was actually across the street. The building that housed the studios were at the corner of San Jacinto and Irve Street. Mm-hmm. And then that was catty-cornered from the historic chapel.
0: Okay.
3: And radio in general, how do you see things going in the coming years?
2: Well, I'm encouraged because I believe that there is still a huge market for human interaction. I think if COVID taught us anything, it's that God created us to be a gregarious people. He did not make us to be isolationists. When I was a teen, I wanted to be a hermit, and I thought, well, I'm going to go to the Pecos Wilderness, which I love, and I'll just live there. So I discovered that that's not a workable model. That's not how God made us. So I think people still want to hear another person behind the microphone giving them insights that are valuable to them. People are, they're trying to interpret their existence. And that's really what we do, Jeff. We tell stories. And so I think there's still a huge place for human interaction coming through the microphone.
3: And a few weeks ago, I was in your neck of the woods in Texas, and I mean, Texas is such a large state, and there are so many rural areas in the middle of the desert and so on, and there are places where it can be hard to find AM and FM radio stations, or particularly FM, right? I mean, in some of these locations.
2: There are still a lot of opportunities out there.
3: Well, thanks very much for stopping by here. I guess this is not your first visit to this facility, right?
2: Ironically enough, I think it was about 1993 I stopped in. I was here for the same conference. And so a shout-out to Multivalue Database Engineers. I was here for another IT conference. And because I had a fascination with shortwave and an RF background, I stopped in to see it when WYFR was still building the station. I got to tour the facility then. So, yeah, here we are. We're redubbing past content, and it still plays well in my book.
3: And these transmitters are still running.
2: That's amazing to me. It's like the science doesn't change. Like you said earlier, Jeff, there is no solid-state transmitter that will broadcast 100,000 watts or even 30,000 watts. So some of these things don't change in our life, and the need for shortwave stations is one of those.
3: Thank you very much, Baker.
2: My pleasure.
3: Good luck.
2: Thanks for having me. I appreciate you.
3: 2026 is the 250th anniversary of United States independence. And to celebrate it this summer, many Americans are taking vacations by car to some of the many attractions, historical and natural, throughout this country. That's despite the fact that gasoline prices are very high right now due to the war in Iran. But for many of them, travel they must. And some of the major destinations are national parks, which are seeing fewer international visitors this year for various reasons, but more domestic tourists. Last week, I told you about the first part of our recent road trip through New Mexico and Texas, visiting White Sands, Carlsbad Caverns, and Guadalupe Mountains National Parks. And where we left off was shortly after arriving at Big Bend National Park in southwestern Texas. On our first night there, we drove from the hot, dry desert up into the cool and high Chisos Mountains, where we stayed at the only hotel in the park, the Chisos Mountains Lodge. The next day, we ventured south back into the desert, all the way to Rio Grande Village, which you might guess is right on the Rio Grande River, separating the U.S. and Mexico. There you can check in at the ranger station and cross the border into Mexico if you have a passport or a U.S. passport card. The Rio Grande was only waist-deep at that time in that location, but most tourists take a rowboat across the river, a process that takes about 2 minutes and costs $5 round trip. On the Mexican side of the border are some horses, donkeys, and pickup trucks, which will take you into the small town of Boquillas del Carmen, about a mile away, for $10 to $15 round trip. We chose the pickup truck. There's not much to do in Boquillas, which has about 200-some inhabitants who live mostly off of tourism from Big Bend National Park visitors. There are two restaurants where you can have a delicious lunch of enchiladas, burritos, and other Mexican specialties. And there are a few establishments selling colorful handicrafts made by the town's citizens. There's also a panoramic lookout point over the Rio Grande River. April in southwest Texas is the windy season. The day we visited Boquillas, the wind was so strong I could barely stand up at the river overlook. After lunch and buying some souvenirs, we went back over the river to the ranger station, where you have to present your passport, a photo of which is sent by internet to a U.S. Customs office in El Paso, some 340 miles from there, where an official looks over your documents and either approves your entry or does a video interview with you to ask you questions. Our entry was approved in about 10 minutes with no interview. As you can imagine, there are no radio stations in Bolquillas, which is in Coahuila State of Mexico. It's far from the nearest city in Mexico. There's not much audio on FM, but especially at nighttime, local folks can pick up high-powered AM stations from further away in Mexico, like XEW from Mexico City, over 800 miles south of Bolquillas, listed in the World Radio TV Handbook as a whopping 250 kilowatts on 900 kilohertz.
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3: XEW on 900 kilohertz, part of the Radiopolis network, was one of many AM stations I could hear on the AM band at night in our lodge in Big Bend. And I think XEW is the strongest one I heard. Of course, you can also listen to shortwave in the middle of the desert. I heard WWCR, for example, on 7520 kilohertz at night. After we returned from Bolquillas, Mexico, to Rio Grande Village in Texas, we made a trip of about 3 hours to the southwestern part of Big Bend, to Santa Elena Canyon, a very scenic area where you drive through the mountains and observe the Rio Grande way down below. After another night in the Chisos Mountains, we drove to the western entrance to Big Bend, or in our case, the exit. Just outside the park is the former mining town, and later a ghost town, of Terlingua.

0: Terlingua is now a tourist area with several small hotels, restaurants, and a gas station that charged over $5 a gallon, as it's either the last place you get gas before you go into the park or the first place you can get it when you leave. 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

0: From Terlingua, we drove a few hours along the U.S.-Mexico border to Presidio, Texas, just across the border from Ojinaga, Mexico, in Chihuahua State. The mountain scenery is wonderful, and at various points you get a stunning view of the Rio Grande and the valley down below. Then it was another 2 hours or so back to Van Horn, where we stayed another night at a historic hotel called El Capitan, which was once a bank building. On the final day of our road trip, we drove about 2 hours from Van Horn to El Paso, where we turned in our rental car and checked in for our flight from El Paso to Dallas. Then, for some reason, back west to Phoenix, Arizona, and then east, overnight, to Tampa, Florida. Adding to the confusion are the various time zones. Tampa is on Eastern Time. El Paso is on Mountain Time, 2 hours behind Tampa. Dallas is on Central Time, an hour ahead of El Paso. Most of Texas is on Central Time, except El Paso and parts of Western Texas. Phoenix, like most of Arizona, is on Mountain Standard Time year-round, which is the same as Pacific Daylight Time. However, the Navajo Indian Nation, which is in northeastern Arizona, does observe Mountain Daylight Time. And the Hopi Indian Nation, which is inside the Navajo Nation, does not observe daylight time. And depending on exactly where you are, your cell phone may be picking up a signal from a nearby time zone, so you can't go by the time on your phone. El Paso, by the way, is a very large city, very nice, and comparable with any large city in the U.S. in terms of available amenities. It's a border city, too, just across the border from Ciudad Juarez in Mexico. Longtime medium-wave DXers in North America may remember the 150-kilowatt station XEROK, X-ROK 80, in Juarez on 800 kilohertz, which was a clear channel station audible over large parts of the continent at night.
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0: Well, that brings back some memories. Unfortunately, X-E-R-O-K went off the air for good in 2022. So that's where our southwestern U.S. road trip came to an end. It was a whirlwind trip, visiting 4 national parks in 5 days. And if you're in the U.S., or if you come here on holiday, there are 63 national parks that you can visit throughout the country, including 3 right here where we are in the state of Florida.
2: Kick back by the fire. 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
0: And we end WaveScan today with some music from Radio Terlingua, a song called Crying Skies. 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Next week on the program, we'll look at WOR New York on shortwave. And we'll have our South African DX report from Andre Hoos. WaveScan is heard weekly in the Americas from WRMI in Florida and WWCR in Tennessee. Across Asia, Australia, New Zealand on Reach Beyond Australia. 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I'm Jeff White at WRMI Shortwave in Okeechobee, Florida. 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
1: Sou Antônio Ribeiro da Mota, defista de São Luís do Paraitinga, estado de São Paulo, Brasil. 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
2: About America. Is America in the Word of God? And, you know, it's always been, you know, when I've, ever since way back when, you know, there has been the question mark, is United States in the Word of God? Now, I've taught from way back when that I believe that the United States is in the Word of God. It's too great of a nation. Number one. Number two, it is, I mean, God obviously said, and all nations shall be judged. So we know that from that point of view, there will be, and America is in the Word of God. I mean, you know, when you look at the idea of the beginning of the United States and how it was a so-called Christian nation, where there was a lot of Bible believers, and how it began with the Pilgrims and all of these things, you know, the Constitution, with the Word of God and so forth. And matter of fact, in the 1800s, the later 1800s, why the Supreme Court, they considered and tagged the United States as a Christian nation. And, of course, now your former president, you know, he said that this is not a Christian nation. So we know where it stands as of now for sure, because you look at the sin, you look at the deception, you look at all of the sin and wickedness that is going on within this nation today. There is no fear of God. And you look and see about what the condition the churches are in and all of these things. And we see a lot of these things going on. Turn, if you would, to the book of Revelation, chapter 18, this evening. And we're going to be going there. You know, there are a number of chapters within the Word of God that seems to picture the USA. I mean, no other nation throughout history can so convincingly fulfill all of the requirements of a lot of the text, but America certainly is included in the judgments of the nations. We see this in Ezekiel chapter 39, verse 21. I said that last week. And America seems to be the political Babylon of Revelation chapter 18. We're going to be going there here in just short order, and we're going to read several verses of Scripture from there. When we look at God's Word, you know, there is three Babylons, and we look at a city in Genesis chapter 11. Remember the Babylon and the Tower of Babel, and we remember about who Nimrod was and what his kind of characteristics were and, you know, what happened there. And then we see in Revelation chapter 17, before I said that that was a religious Babylon, that was the Church of Rome and so forth here. And then in Revelation chapter 18, this is obviously a nation. It's a country. It's called a city. And by the way, a lot of people, you know, you see the reports in the newspapers and so forth. When there is a reference to the United States, you know, they'll say, and Washington said, you know, and we know that that's a city. But you know what? When it's said that way, it is obviously refers to the United States. And so we see that across and out of the country all over the world. So anyway, when you look at this kind of thing, you know, I mean, there's a real lesson to be learned here. And so what we're going to do is we're going to take a lot of verses of Scripture. And there's several verses that I want to tell you that like in Jeremiah chapter 18, verses 1 and 2, you see America's emblem is an outstretched wings. It's the eagle. And we look at these kind of things in Jeremiah chapter 50. You know, I mean, we look a lot of verses of Scripture here, see, because we

I mean, it was always some other nation. I mean, you got Chinese people, you got Japanese people, you got English, you got Swedes, you got Hungarians, you got the Swedes, you got the Russians, you got other people here that have come over here and taken, and then you have the Jewish people that have taken, their citizenship here, over here in America. And you see, America is no other nation. There is no other nation like America. It is a mingled people. I mean, America is made up of all kinds of different nationalities and tongues and people. And, I mean, that's America. And you remember when America, years ago, in the early part of the 1900s, I mean, people would come over here by the shiploads, I mean, from different nations, and want a start in America to be able to come and live and be able to work and have their own home, all kinds of things like that. I mean, I love reading the stories about that. But you see, that's America. And by the way, another thing here about the nation America is America has a mother. And we find that also in the book of Jeremiah. We'll be going through some of these things. And you know what? The mother is England. That's the motherland. The mother, as a matter of fact, they used to call it that, the motherland. And, you know, England is the lion, and the nation, United States, is the eagle. And thus you have the eagle riding on the lion. And the England is called the mother nation, you see. And you see in Jeremiah chapter 51, you see several other things here about this Babylon, is that it would be around the waters would surround it. And the Word of God talks about in Jeremiah 51, around verse 13 there, about the waterways and so forth. And so you have the two oceans, the largest bodies of water that is on both sides of America. And you have the waterways all around, that surrounds around America, you see. And her wealth and her plagues, you know, and so forth. I mean, she has really been described within Jeremiah 50 and 51 and Isaiah chapter 18, along with many other verses of Scripture. And we're going to get into the idea of, we're going to read chapter 18 here today and finish our lesson with chapter 18. And then we're going to go back into Jeremiah and chapter 50 and 51 later on. And you can see the many verses of Scripture that describe this Babylon. In Jeremiah, or in Revelation chapter 18 and verse 1, it says, "And after these things," it says, "I saw another angel come down from heaven having great power, and the earth was lighted with his glory. And he cried mightily with a strong voice, saying, Babylon the great is fallen, has become the habitation of devils." Now, this is not a study in the book of Revelation, but we are taking this here from the Word of God and describing a nation that will be here and that will be absolutely destroyed. And when we look at this really looks exactly like what United States is. And I know that this country here can't keep on going and doing what it's doing without the judgment of God. You see, the Bible says in Psalm chapter 9, it says, "The wicked shall be turned into hell, and all the nations that forget God." Truly this nation, I mean, you look around and you look and see what's going on. This nation has forgot God. And I'm telling you one thing, it's just a matter of time to when, I mean, you know what, the churches will be gone, and, you know, the Christians will be out of here, and, brother, it's going to be handed over, and I'm telling you one thing, it's fixing to come. Are you ready? Where will you spend eternity when you leave this world? Do you know the Bible says it's appointed unto men once to die, and after this the judgment? Where will you spend eternity? You better consider the idea that one day you're going to leave this world. I don't care what you believe. I don't care what you think. I mean, let me tell you one thing. God's word is true. The Bible says, "Let God's word be true and every man a liar." You can think what you want to think, and you've got that from somebody, because you didn't get that from yourself. I mean, you're following somebody's thoughts. I mean, you know, so what? You better grab a hold of the idea that you better start searching out the truth for yourself.

own self. Amen. It says this in verse 2 of Revelation chapter 18. And he cried with a mighty voice, strong voice, saying, Babylon the great has fallen and has become a habitation of devils and a hold of every foul spirit and a cage of every unclean and hateful bird. Now, when you look at the verses of Scripture, it says this, a habitation of devils. Boy, I'll tell you one thing. You know, when you look at America today and you look at the idea of Satanism, you look at the idea of how people act today, how they dress, you look at how the way people act, and I'm going to tell you something, my friend, it is a habitation of devils. I mean, I'm going to tell you something here. There used to be a day in this land when people would be respectful to one another. I mean, there would be people and neighbors to be able to, that would absolutely watch out for you. But I'm going to tell you today, everybody's out for what they can get, and everybody's out to, I mean, you know what? If you go down the road, you know what? You sit there at a red light, and you know when the light changes green, if you don't put your foot over on the accelerator fast enough, you got people behind you beeping the horn. I'm going to tell you what, it's just, if you're driving along the freeway and you're not doing, you know, the speed limit's 60 miles an hour, and you're not doing 70, 75, or 80 like the rest of them are, people look at you, and I mean, give you these wonderful gestures and all this other stuff. I mean, listen, that's the type of character that we have in this country today. And it's a sad state of affairs. It says they become a habitation of devils and a hold of every foul spirit, unclean spirits, and a cage of every unclean and hateful bird. It says, for all nations, verse 3, have drunk of the wine of the wrath of her fornication, and the kings of the earth have committed fornication with her, and the merchants of the earth have waxed rich through the abundance of her delicacies. Let me say this. I've got in my desk here, I've got in my files, the up-to-date deal with the economy, not only of the United States, but of the nations around the world, and I have a list of everybody. And you can get this on the Internet. I have a list of all of the nations and so forth and where they stand and who's up there and who's not. And you know what? There used to be these people that absolutely talk about this is the revived Roman Empire. No, it's not, because of the idea of it. And you know what? When you look at it, I mean, listen here. America is number one right now, even the way, even where this country is right now. And China and is right behind, you know, well, it's a ways behind, and so is some of the other nations. You got England is in there, Russia is in there, and China and Japan is right up there in the top there, but the United States leads the whole pack. Why is that? I'm going to tell you something. When you look at the United States of America and look and see how God blessed this country, I mean, we are still living off of some of the blessings of God. Amen. But it will be fastly eroding, I promise you that. I mean, you can't turn your back on God and do what you're doing and throwing out the Word of God and doing what you're doing to the God's people and expect God's blessings upon you. You know what it says in there in Psalms 9? The wicked shall be turned into hell and all the nations that forget God. I'm going to tell you something. It used to be in this nation here. Remember when it first came about? You know, I mean, and you had the Pledge of Allegiance. I pledge allegiance to the flag of the United States of America and to the republic for which it stands, one nation under God. Well, truly, it's not under God now. They've kicked prayer out of there. They kicked prayer and they kicked God out of school. You can't hold carry a Bible in school anymore. You can't go and preach on the streets anymore. You can't publicly do a lot of these things all around the nation anymore because they don't want to hear it. And I mean, as a matter of fact, this country absolutely would just rather go ahead and close the churches and shut up the preachers and all this other thing. I'm going to tell you something here. There is a day coming. They want a country. They want a world without God. They're going to get it. And brother, then it will really break loose then. And then you'll be crying out and you'll be trying to seek the truth and you won't be able to find it. I'm going to tell you something here, ladies and gentlemen. This country used to be a nation under God. This country was founded with some great men. And now today, what you've got is a group of these no-fearers that are going around, these people there that they don't even know what the world they're talking about. I mean, they're so stupid.
I mean, they don't even, they want these statues taken down, and they don't even know what the statues are standing for and why. I'm going to tell you something. Some of these people there that they'd like to take these statues down were people. They weren't racist. They weren't what they are calling these people. What they are doing here is taking down the society. And I mean, some of the things to where the people were godly people and that people wanted right and they wanted freedom. I mean, of all races and all the rest of this other stuff. I mean, it's a sad story. You know what? You ought to go back and start reading your history books and start reading. Let me tell you something. My second major was world history and American history. And I mean, these people there, I mean, brother, I mean, these people fought. Some of these people, you want to take these statues down. Some of these people fought so that every man, red and yellow, black and white, can have freedom and liberty. And I'm going to tell you something. It's a rotten shame when you have these kind of things going on. And there is no fear of God. Back in with scriptures, it says over here in Revelation chapter 18, for all nations have drunk of the wine of the wrath of her fornication, and the kings of the earth have committed fornication with her. The merchants of the earth have waxed rich through the abundance of her delicacies. The abundance of her delicacies, which means she's a very rich nation, you see. And I heard another voice from heaven saying, come out of her, my people. This is what God says. This is what God thinks about it. Come out of her, my people. Come out of her. Hallelujah to God, we are one day. We'll be out of here. I mean, a rapture, the trump of God's going to sound, and the dead in Christ shall rise first. Then we which are alive remain shall be caught up together to meet the Lord in the air. Amen. And we'll be gladly out of here. Amen. I don't want to be around a people like this that doesn't want anything to do with God. I don't know about you, Christian. What about you today? I mean, is this world more important to you than Jesus Christ? I want to tell you something. You ought to check up on yourself. Where are you today? It says, come out of her, my people, that you be not partakers of her sins, and that you receive not of her plagues. Do you know what? It reminds me of Lot. Remember Lot's wife? Remember how Lot down there in Sodom and Gomorrah was and vexed his righteous soul? I mean, dwelling in that mess. And then when God came to get him out of there, you know, it's a type of the rapture of the church, you see. And he went, man, he was just, but can I just go to a little city over here, Zoar? It's a little one. I mean, let me tell you something, brother. Even so, Lord God, come on, take us up out of here. Amen. Get us up out of here. I mean, I'm going to tell you something here today. Which is it? Which way are you today? For her sins, verse 5, have reached into heaven, and God hath remembered her iniquities. Let me tell you something. Be sure your sin will find you out. Do you got it under the blood of Jesus? Listen, we're all sinners. That's for sure. Have you got your sins all confessed up? Have you pleaded the blood of Jesus over you? Have you confessed your sin? 1 John chapter 1, verse 8 and 9. Are you saved? Do you know Jesus Christ as your Lord and Savior? Let me tell you something here. If you get your nose in the Word of God and you find out and you start studying this old precious book, maybe your character and your attitude would change a lot of things. I'm going to tell you something. When we look about the American way today, you know what? It is so anti-God anymore. It has so become away from what our precious Lord would want us to be and what He'd want us to be and do. It used to be that this nation was a true nation that would go and help other nations. I mean, remember Russia? When Russia was fixing to fall, they couldn't even feed themselves. What did America do? Came and rescued Russia. How many countries did this country rescue and provide for? And any time there was a great tragedy, we'd come running with the supplies and resources and everything to be able to help them and protect them and all of this business. It says, reward her even as she rewarded you, double unto her double according to her works, in the cup that she has which she hath filled to her double. How much she hath glorified herself. Oh, yeah, it's all about her. And live deliciously. So much torment and sorrow give her, for she has saith in her heart, I sit a queen, and am no widow, and shall see no sorrow. Sorry, but you're going to.
Therefore her plagues come in one day, death and mourning and famine, and she shall be utterly burned with fire. For strong is the Lord God who judges her. Let me tell you something here. Judgment's coming. You can rest assured. Judgment's coming upon this nation. I'm talking about the United States. Judgment's coming. You haven't seen nothing yet. Judgment's coming. You don't want nothing to do with the Lord Jesus Christ. You don't want nothing to do with the Word of God. You don't want nothing to do with God. Judgment's coming. It's coming. And the kings of the earth who have committed fornication and lived deliciously with her shall bewail her and lament for her when they see the smoke of her burning. Verse 9. Standing afar off in the fear of her torment, saying, Alas, alas, that great city Babylon, that mighty city, in 1 hour is thy judgment come. And the merchants of the earth shall weep and mourn over her, for no man buyeth their merchandise any more. I mean, let me tell you something. I mean, there's countries that wouldn't be able to exist if it wasn't for America. The merchandise of gold and of silver, precious stones, of pearls, of fine linen, purple and silk and scarlet, and all fine wood, all manner of vessels of ivory, and all manner of vessels of most precious wood, and of brass, and of iron, and marble, cinnamon, and odors, and ointments, and frankincense, and wine, and oil, fine flour, and wheat, and beasts, and sheep, and horses, and chariots, and slaves, and souls of men, and the fruits that thy soul lusted after are departed from thee, and all things which were dainty and goodly are departed from thee, and thou shalt find them no more at all. The merchants of these things, which were made rich by her, shall stand afar off for the fear of her torment, weeping and wailing, and saying, Alas, alas, that great city that was clothed in fine linen, and precious stone, and purple and scarlet, and pearls, for in 1 hour so great riches are come to naught, and every shipmaster, and all of the company and ships and sailors, and as many as trade by the sea, stood afar off, and cried when they saw the smoke of her burning, saying, What city is likened to this great city? And they cast dust on their heads, and cried, weeping and wailing, saying, Alas, alas, that great city wherein were made rich all that had ships in the sea, by reason of her costliness, for in 1 hour is she made desolate. Let me tell you, that day is coming. I remember being in the harbor. I remember over there seeing all of the ships, and we would have fun trying to read the names on the ships, trying to figure out what nation that they were coming to. This is America today. This is America. For rejoice over her, heaven, ye holy apostles and prophets, for God hath avenged you on her. And mighty angel took up a stone like a great millstone and cast it into the sea, saying, Thus with violence shall that great city Babylon be thrown down, and shall be found no more at all. And the voice of her harpers and musicians and pipers and trumpeters shall be heard no more at all in thee, and no craftsman of whatsoever craft he be shall be found any more in thee, and the sound of a millstone shall be heard no more at all in thee. Let me tell you this. You know what? It's going to be a literal place. And another thing here. You know what? You look at verse 22, the harpers, the magicians, and pipers. You know, today this country is the leading in producing music and recordings. And it says here, no craftsmen. You know what? People come over here from all over the world to learn a trade, to learn a craft, to learn be an electrician, a welder, whatever else, electronics tech, computers, all these things. And it says, no millstone heard again. That's where the grinding wheat for the mill, for the grinding of the grain, for the wheat and all that business. I'm going to tell you something. We fed so many countries. I've used that word wheat loosely. Forgive me for saying that. This nation has fed many, many countries and the farmers and so forth and so on. I'm going to tell you something. It won't be no more. Brother, I want to ask you something here today. What about you? Have you ever thought about the United States of Babylon? Have you ever thought about, you know, what's going to happen to this last day in this country? I'm going to tell you something. A house divided against itself cannot stand. You've got a division, such a division within politics, within the Washington today, that brother, there's such a fight and a turmoil. There's such a division. You know what? The Antichrist is going to come along.
I've got my thoughts about all of that, and I won't get into that here deep today, but I will tell you this. This nation will be here for a little bit because it stands with Israel. And you know what? Thank God for what Trump did as far as making President Trump for the idea of Jerusalem and the Jews and Israel. And you know what? Part of the tribulation period will be for the Jews. It's called the time of Jacob's trouble. So America has a part to play, but let me tell you what, America will be judged. And I believe with all my heart, we just read right here, the judgment of Babylon, the United States of Babylon. It says here in verse 23, the light of a candle shall shine no more at all in thee, and the voice of the bridegroom and the bride shall be heard no more at all in thee. For their merchants and their great men of the earth, for by their sorceries were all nations deceived. Now, do you know something? In America today, you know, it's nothing but drugs. Have you ever seen so much drugs and prescriptions? I mean, sorceries. That word there is the idea defined as a pharmaceutical. And, you know, like you go to the pharmacy for drugs and stuff. And it's not the only... you know, I've known people there that take anywhere from 20 to 30 drugs a day. A day. For their health and all this other business, prescriptions. And but it's not only that. I mean, let me tell you something. Look at the drugs on the streets of America today, all over the place. You got cocaine and LSD and all of these other drugs all just going rampant. And then it says in verse 24, and in her was found the blood of the prophets and of saints and all that were slain upon the earth. Why is that? Because the idea that at one time she was a golden cup in the Lord's hands, and one day, one time in the early time of America, man, there was more missionaries that went out of this nation. And now the ender, the latter part of America, is the idea that where the saints and the blood of the prophets and all that. Man, I'm going to tell you what, they don't want nothing to do with church and the preachers and God's people, let alone the Lord Jesus Christ. That day, I'm going to tell you something here, my friend, is coming. Do you have Jesus Christ as your Lord and Savior? I mean, do you know where you're going to spend eternity? I would ask for you to really consider how Jesus Christ died for your sin according to Scriptures, was buried, and on the third day rose again from the dead. Why? So that you wouldn't have to burn in hell for all eternity. Listen, United States of Babylon's going to fall one day, and it won't be long. May God help you to see the truth.

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Hicks, author of more than 80 books and the founder of the Christ Gospel Organization with churches around the world. This broadcast is reaching around the world, and today you will hear an unusual Bible lesson as well as a musical number by a member of our Christ Gospel staff. For our lesson this week, Reverend Hicks teaches on the scripture, "Let him that thinketh he standeth take heed lest he fall." King David was strong. He had strength of character, and he proved it when he spared the life of his enemy Saul. Even though Saul tried to kill David, but we all know that strong King David fell hard. Because of his lust for another man's wife, he took the life of his own friend Uriah. Why did King David, so strong, fall? Reverend Hicks will explain it like you've never heard it explained before. But first, let's listen as Christ Gospel minister and evangelist Reverend Michael Kidd sings, "Just One Drop."

0: Thank you, Reverend Michael Kidd. And now, here to bring you this week's lesson on King David's Fall is the founder and director of Christ Gospel Churches International, Reverend B.R. Hicks.
1: Greetings, radio audience. We're thankful for the opportunity to fellowship with you today around God's precious Word. Let's go to 1 Corinthians, the 10th chapter, and verse 12. For our thought for the day. We find these precious words of truth. Wherefore let him that thinketh he standeth take heed lest he fall. Let's entitle the principle of our thought for the day, falling on your strong point. Now you say that just sounds sort of weird. Why would people fall on their strong point? Well, for this reason, if you are weak, and you are aware of your weakness, you will be calling to the Lord. You will be speaking to the Lord. You will be beseeching the Lord. Oh, please help me, Lord. Please give me strength. So when you are cognizant of your weakness, then you're going to be crying to the Lord. But you know something, beloved? When we are strong, well, then we're apt to get a spirit of pride of revelation upon us and think we're stronger than what we really are. And then if we feel that we're strong, then we will not feel the necessity, the need, the desperation to cry unto the Lord and say, oh Lord, please, you know, cover my strength with your precious blood, Jesus. And oh, please let me remain humble. And if I have strength, let me know that my strength came from you. And if I'm going to retain this strength, then I must continually cry unto you. But when we're strong on a certain point, then our temptation, beloved, is to relax, to take it easy. And we don't realize that right then the enemy is plotting and planning our downfall. And you know something? God lets him do that because God will not let us strut along, as it were, in our own independence, taking glory for what strength we may have and taking the honor and the glory of the thing. He will let us fall to let us know it's just his goodness and mercy to let us fall, that we might wake up and see our pride. You know, pride is such a deceitful, invisible, sneaky thing that it can work in your heart and your mind, and you're just totally unaware, beloved, of its presence many times until there's a fall of some kind in our lives. And one classic example we see of this is in the life of King David. I never cease to marvel about this and almost weep when I think about it. Now, you remember the story of David. He was anointed to be king of Israel after Saul had completely, deliberately disobeyed God's commands and so on. Then God took the kingdom away from him, anointed little David, the shepherd boy, to be king. And remember Saul's jealousy and enmity and envy and so on, that he continually tried to kill David. Well, David was strong not to kill his enemy. Look at it. David was strong not to kill his enemy. Saul was an enemy of David, not because David chose it that way, but Saul chose it that way. And remember, twice God literally delivered Saul into the hands of David, and David could have taken his life just faster than he could almost turn around, because he had his sword. He could have taken his head right off, but beloved, he did not do it. David was strong to spare his enemy. And it makes me want to weep, because David then became very weak, beloved, or he sinned by his strength. But he, beloved, killed his friend Uriah. And so this just is a tremendous thought to think. Here was a man that was so strong in the power and in the grace of God that he could spare his enemy. Yes, he loved his enemy, but beloved, we need to learn how to treat our friends also. But then he turned around and killed Uriah, his friend. Here was Uriah, his loyal soldier, his faithful soldier, his mighty man of war that was out at the front lines fighting and defending the honor of God, the kingdom of Israel. And Warren, with all of his might, will remember that King David was at home taking it easy. And this is another principle, beloved, that we should watch out for. Don't send somebody else to war and then you take it easy. This is one sin of ministers, especially even spiritual ministers, when they know you cannot have a revival without fasting, without prayer, and without doing all these things. But many times a minister will get the people to pray and get the people to fast. Get the people to meet in the condition while they themselves are like King David on a bed of ease. And while King David was in this position, beloved, relaxed and out of business, letting somebody else take care of his business. He was a mighty man of war, King David was. He was the captain. He was the leader of God's people. He should have been out there with his army leading his people. But no, he was at home, relaxed, taking it easy. And so he was in a bed of sloth. And so when we go to a bed of sloth, we can expect it to turn into a bed of lust, usually. And so stay out of the bed of sloth, or you'll find yourself in a bed of lust. And so was the case of King David. And when he looked over from his roof and he saw a young woman taking a bath, he lusted after her, he sent for her, he committed adultery with her, and then he tried to cover his adultery by sending for her husband, Uriah, his good friend. And so he thought, well, if Uriah comes home and lays with his wife, no one will ever know that Bathsheba has committed adultery with me. But instead of that, this true soldier was so loyal, so true, so committed, so dedicated to God and to his king and to his country that he would not even go down and spend the night with his wife. He said, the rest of them cannot have these privileges, and so why should I be thus favored? And so he refused to go down and see his wife. And when King David saw that he was going to be exposed in his sin, what did he do, beloved? He went and sent Uriah to the front of the battle and gave word to the captain when he's in the heat of the battle, withdraw from him and let the enemy take him. That was just as much murder if King David himself had taken a sword and cut off his head. And so here was a man that was strong, beloved, to endure the sin of somebody else. He was strong not to return murder for murder when Saul wanted to kill him, you see. And he let Saul escape. He was strong because he didn't have enmity or hatred against Saul. And David was innocent. He was without guilt. And so, beloved, when you are without guilt, you don't want to kill somebody. It's only when you are guilty that you want to take the sword out and kill somebody to cover your guilt. But the Bible said all things are naked and open unto the eyes of him with whom we have to do. So here is a man, beloved, that was strong not to return murder for murder, as it were, to his enemy Saul. And that here is a man, though, that will murder his friend to cover his own guilt. This just tears me up in my soul, beloved. There are times that I've wept over this truth and cried out to God, God, let me, when I'm strong, be humble and grateful and realize my strength comes from you. So just because you're strong, beloved, doesn't mean that strength will always work unless that you give God the honor and the glory and the praise for it. And especially when it comes to opening yourself and confessing your sin. Beloved, we can be strong sometimes to cover somebody else's sin, but you've got to be strong to uncover your own sin before God rather than to kill someone. So let this be a lesson to you. Let it be an exhortation. Let it be a warning to your heart today. Let us pray. Heavenly Father, we thank you today for that truth, oh God, that is ever a reproof and ever a correction through warning us from the wrath of God and from the sin, oh God, that will drag us down to death and to hell. Oh God, we pray that you'll bless in Radio Land today and let these words of light and truth be a warning, be an exhortation to the hearts, Lord, that need your truth today, because we pray in Jesus' precious name. Amen.
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I'm the Reverend Scatman George of that wise abode underground. What goes on? And believe you me, all sorts of things go on at parties where the Velvet Underground is played at. If you know what I mean, hallelujah!

68, and it's going out to a big fan of the show, none other than the Sensei. He's a bit like Mr. Miyagi, only he's white and lives in the Pacific somewhere. Hallelujah, the Lord be praised.

do reckon? That's a damn good Rolling Stones song! Oh, Lord, have mercy! Praise Jesus, amen! Right, well, moving on, let's get down now to 1967 with a man who does amazing things with his left hand!